0: details at davidjeremiah.org/radio, and be here next weekend as Dr. David Jeremiah brings another message from God's Word here on Turning Point Weekend Edition.
1: 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So they came to me and pleaded, what can we do to get our toilet back? In return for the new toilet, the boys cleaned all the bathrooms in the house for a few months. It taught them how to take care of things. But more importantly, they learned that when you break a rule, you pay a consequence.
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3: This is Carter Conlon. There are those who feel deeply wounded, carrying pain from what has been done to them. The weight of it feels like something you can't rise up from. But consider Jesus. He was wounded, bruised, betrayed, rejected, and yet he didn't stay in the grave. The same Spirit that raised him from the dead is able to give life to you. No wound is deeper than his, and no pain is beyond the reach of his power. Don't allow your pain to define your future. The power of God is greater than what has been done to you. Bring your brokenness to him and let his life begin to restore what has been lost. You are not finished. 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Use my life. Take me as I am and make me a miracle. It's time to pray.
4: If you have trusted in Jesus, you are being built up into a holy priesthood. You don't need to wear some funny clothes. You don't need to go to seminary. It's the work of Jesus in your life. Or even, as he will say in verse 9, the royal priesthood, which sounds pretty good, doesn't it?
5: Welcome to The God-Centered Life with Josh Moody, Weekend Edition. 1 Peter chapter 2, verses 4 through 10, part 2 of our study in our series called The Apostle of Hope. Josh Moody is senior pastor of College Church in Wheaton, Illinois. I'm Todd Bastide. Thanks for letting us spend some time with you around God's Word. Josh, the phrase royal priesthood appears on the docket today, perhaps a bit more foreign to some faith traditions than others, but I'm anticipating on the macro that we're going to learn more about our access to God, perhaps?
6: Well, yeah, one of the great biblical truths is that when you come to Christ, you, through him, have access to God. You are a priest. You don't have to go through some other human intermediary. Christ is the one you go through, and you have this direct access through him to God himself. And therefore, you have a priestly connection to him and a priestly role of connecting others to him as well. And this truth here is talked about and discussed, and it's a great, great biblical teaching.
5: Well, let's go ahead and expand on that. 1 Peter chapter 2. We'll do a quick review of previous material from this passage and move into the new material from today. Here's Josh.
4: Well, we have a passage in front of us this morning which has very many different images. It's bright and vivid, and it's making a very important point. So let's look at it together. It's 1 Peter chapter 2, and beginning at verse 4. These people were going through difficult times. They were scattered throughout Asia Minor. But Peter is writing to them of their great hope in Christ, and specifically in this passage, talking about some of the very wonderful spiritual privileges that they have that they need to be reminded of. Peter is helping us with that in three ways. So the main point, trust Jesus first. Trust Jesus despite rejection. Two, God builds with rejects who trust Jesus. And three, God does not build with rebels who disobey the message. So first, trust Jesus despite rejection. But then also, second,

0: trust Jesus for edification. What does that mean? Well, it means this. One, edification being built up means gradual growth. There's no shortcut around making mistakes, picking yourself up again, keeping going. And so Proverbs says, the righteous man falls 7 times, but each time he gets up again. That's the difference of being a Christian. You are being built. What's the phrase? It's a cinch by the inch. I sometimes like to think of it as a curve and a graph. The curve of Christian growth. We want it to be sort of start at A and end up at Z and to be just like all the way straight up, right? But actually, when you look at the curve of Christian growth, it's much more like this. Up, down, up, down, up, down. But if you tracked a point from A to wherever you are now in the Christian growth, you would see that the trajectory of those ups and downs is gradually going up as a whole. It's not just staying flat or going down, it's moving gradually up. You are being built. In fact, strange as it may seem, one of the signs of becoming more mature as a Christian is actually, brother, sister, realizing how much more of a sinner you really are. You say, why is that? Well, the closer you are to God, the more you realize that it's not just the external, obvious sins that are the problem. Now you realize it's the sins of the heart. We are being built gradually. Two, what does edification mean, being built mean? It means not just gradual growth, it means a spiritual house. A spiritual house. I mean, I'm as glad as any of us here of our building and grateful to God for his provision. But the house we are building is not 630 State Street. We are glad of the pillars, unless you happen to be sitting behind one, I suppose. But you know, they hold up the place, they look nice, they're fine, right? But the pillars of this church are not the physical structure, but the spiritual truths of God. And that can be expressed in physical facilities, of course. We put energy into people, ultimately, into God's word, into prayer. And everything physical else that is built is an expression of that spiritual edification. And physical edification is important. If you want to put it that way, the edifice, of course that's important. We need that, right? Good. Thank you, Jesus. It is important, but only as the spiritual dictates and requires, not the other way around. Three. Edification means, three, a holy priesthood. You are being built into a spiritual house to be a holy priesthood. So what does that mean? Well, it means that the priesthood of the New Testament is the priesthood of all believers. If you have trusted in Jesus, you are being built up into a holy priesthood. You don't need to wear some funny clothes. You don't need to go to seminary. It's the work of Jesus in your life. Or even, as he will say in verse 9, the royal priesthood, which sounds pretty good, doesn't it? Well, what does the priesthood of all believers actually mean in concrete terms? Well, it means this, that I do not need to go through a human priest in order to get to God. I only need go through faith in Jesus Christ to get to God, for as Hebrews, in another kind of set of terms, calls him the great high priest. And I have direct access through Jesus to present those acceptable sacrifices to God. Okay, so what does that? Well, the Bible says, confess your sins to one another. which is probably the least practiced part of most of our New Testaments, I would guess. But it does. And we can do it in less intense and more intense ways. Hey, I'm really struggling with, you know. We do that probably all the time in one way or another. Confess your sins to one another. That's what the Bible says. It does not say, confess your sins to a priest. And if it did say that, that priest, here's the radical thing about the Bible, that priest would be any other Christian believer. I mean, you might want to not confess certain sins to certain brothers and sisters, but in principle, any other Christian believer, for we have the priesthood of all believers. We all have access to God for fellowship, for forgiveness, for prayer, for hearing from God's word. These acceptable sacrifices all have access to God simply through Jesus Christ and faith in him. It's very radical, isn't it? But just right there on the page in front of you in your Bibles. But then you see, this is all still very much about us, isn't it? I mean, really, this is all very horizontal, kind of linear, not much concerned with the vertical or with God. However, in the midst of all the trials and challenges of our age then and of our life today, Peter, in their very different set of circumstances there in Asia Minor, scattered all the persecutions they were facing, he has a word of hope for us that goes beyond us. He has a picture that is bigger, and because of that, it is better.
1: 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Back into 1 Peter now. Here's Josh.
0: This is really about God and what God is doing in us. Which doesn't mean we don't benefit from it. No, it means we benefit even more as we are rescued from our small conception of life around me and rescued from that petty and pathetic state of life to see the grand cosmic scheme. Our God is not too small. Our God is big and big and bigger. So trust Jesus despite rejection. Trust Jesus for edification. And then lastly, third, trust Jesus to praise God. Now, of course, we think of praise as simply often singing songs or maybe just kind of being happy. Praise, I'm feeling praise. But Peter has a lot more of that in mind. He summarizes in verses 9 and verse 10. Let me read it for us again. But you are a chosen people, a royal priesthood, a holy nation, a people belonging to God. That is what is about to praise God, that you may declare the praises of him who called you out of darkness into his wonderful light. Now, to understand these verses, we really need to have in mind the two passages that Peter is referring to from the Old Testament. So let me try and just show you those, because otherwise you're just not going to get how amazing this is, I think. And they are promises and descriptions of praise and honor to God that have now been fulfilled in the New Testament people of God, that is us. One of those passages, Exodus 19, verse 6. And if you want to turn it up, feel free. If you don't, I'll read it out for you. Exodus 19, verse 6. It's right before the Ten Commandments, okay? And the people of God are at Mount Sinai. And so this is this moment, Exodus 19, verse 6. This is literally and figuratively, Mount Sinai, the big mountain, this is literally and figuratively the pinnacle, the high point of the Old Testament people of God's experience, for which they have been leading up to and always refer back to. They have been rescued from Egypt to go and worship God. That is to be formed as a people who honor God in every area of their lives. And so God tells Moses to say to this people, If you obey me fully and keep my covenant, then out of all nations you will be my treasured possession. That same idea here, verse 9, the people belonging to God, the treasured possession. If you obey me fully and keep my commandment. Did they obey his covenant? If they had, then verse 6, from which Peter is now quoting and is saying is fulfilled in the New Testament people of God, that is you and me, here this morning, verse 6, you will be for me a kingdom of priests and a holy nation. That's what's on the table. When does that happen? Well, they disobeyed. They broke the covenant. And so they needed a redeemer. He came in Christ. And whoever trusts, remember, in him, inserted there, whoever trusts in him, the living stone, Jesus Christ, whoever does that will be, like living stones, built up into this what? This spiritual house, a kingdom of priests and a holy nation, a royal priesthood, a chosen people, a holy nation, a people belonging to God. What's happening right now, he said. So the people there and then, that Peter is writing to, are fulfilling what God had promised would happen now through the obedience of Christ, and his death and resurrection, and our faith in him. And we, brother and sister, are this people. Which brings us to the other Old Testament passage that Peter's referring to here in verse 10 this time. And that Old Testament passage is also very significant and very well known. It's from the prophet Hosea. And the first chapter, particularly verse 10, again, you don't need to turn it up. You can if you like, but all afterwards. But I'll reference it for you and explain it to you. Hosea is an amazing book. And in it, in the book of Hosea, God commands his prophet Hosea to use, and get this, God certainly put his prophets through things, didn't he? He commands his prophet to use his marriage and family as a living metaphor of the issues with God's people. Who want to be a prophet, right? And so Hosea is told he is to call his daughter Lo-Ruhamah, which means not loved. Imagine calling your daughter that. Why? God is saying, I will no longer show love to my people. And then the prophet is to call his son Lo-Ami, which means not my people. Imagine calling your son that, not mine. For the prophet is told, you are not my people and I am not your God. They have rebelled. They have broken the Sinai covenant of God's people from Exodus. It is a disaster. But, and here it comes, verse 10 of Hosea, of which verse 10 of our passage in 1 Peter is referring to. But yet, the Israelites will be like the sand on the seashore, which cannot be measured or counted. Again, the promised blessing of Abraham, that the seed of his people would be to all nations, to God's people, and in the place where it was said to them, you are not my people, they will be called sons of the living God. Or as he goes on, chapter 2, verse 23, in the same book, I will plant her myself in the land. I will show my love to the one I called, not my loved one. I will say to those called not my people, you are my people. And they will say, you are my God. And so Peter writes to these suffering, scattered people. It's all being fulfilled right now. In you, right where you are, all these great predictions and promises from Exodus to Hosea, he says, once you were not a people, but now you are the people of God. Once you had not received mercy, but now you have received mercy. See what's going on? This grand cosmic scheme of God's plan of which we are a part. And why all this? All of this is so that you may declare the praises of him who called you out of darkness into his wonderful light. It is trust Jesus to praise God. What does it mean to declare God's praises in this context? Well, it's not singing songs here, or even a corporate worship meeting, though of course it can include both those things. It's not even preaching, though it can include that. It is what verses 11 and 12 are talking about. It is declare the praises of God, or the virtues, that word there has that sense, or what's great about God, what God has done for us. It is witness, verse 11 and 12, it is living such good life among the pagans that they can see God's good work through us, that though scattered, we are now a people. Though we're not a people, that we are a chosen people. That we are every member ministry, as it were, as a royal priesthood, serving as ministers of God, with access to God through faith in Jesus Christ, a people belonging, treasured possession, a people belonging to God. And all this is evidenced and declared by how we live, what we do, what we say, who we are, showing God's wonderful deeds and actions, even in the midst of our difficulties and trials. Maybe especially then. If we trust Jesus despite rejection, we will find we do so for edification, and that will lead to praise God. His virtues, his praises, how great he is, that will be shown all around, all over the place, our friends and families and neighbors and city. Praise God, he is saying, even if rejected, for though you were not a people, you are now the people of God. Praise God, even when someone refuses to show you mercy, for though you once had not received mercy, you have now received the mercy of God. Praise God, for you used to walk in darkness, but now you walk in light. Praise God, for though perhaps not elite, you are chosen, and chosen by God himself. Praise God, for the stone the builders rejected has become the capstone. It's his doing, and it is marvelous in our eyes. Praise God that this stone is indeed precious. Praise God that as we trust, remember, in him, in Jesus Christ, the cornerstone, as, praise God, as we trust in him, we are never put to shame. We are his treasured possession. So right at the root there, of all Christian flourishing, of all spiritual vitality and growth of whatever kind, right at the root of that is this living stone, Christ. And us, as living stones, connected to him. How? By straightforward and simple trust. And from this trust, Jesus, comes hope over rejection, comes edifying, not tearing down, comes lips full of praise, not complaint, even in difficult times. And you know what the result of all that praise would be? Shall be, could be, will be. You know what the result of all that praise will be? Not just thumbs worn sore by constant plucking at the guitar strings, or voices hoarse through singing songs of praise over and over again. You know what the result of being the people of God, of acting truly and following him wholly, of living out that living stone connection to the living stone, of showing God's virtues, of how great he is, his praises, for making those who were not his people now become his people through faith in Christ. You know what the result of all that will be? But of course you do. other people growing up and being built in the spiritual house. Other people glorifying God. Other people edified. Other people being saved. More living stones to the praise of God. And who knows? Maybe this morning you are one of them.
1: That's Josh Moody, and this is The God-Centered Life. Josh, a nice turn there at the end of the session. Our living in the power of edification and praise will expand the kingdom. And it seems like Peter is starting to hit a number of times this concept of nonverbal evangelism.
2: Well, it's worship evangelism. It's offering spiritual sacrifices. So when the church gathers together, people often think of church as a holy club for the insider. That's not what church is at all. Church is to offer spiritual sacrifices, to declare before the world the greatness of God, but before the world. And our job as believers, those of us who know Christ, is to represent him well, verbally, non-verbally, as we gather together. We're on a mission, and that's because we're all priests.
1: Excellent. Now we're going to expand on this idea next time as we move into verses 11 and 12. Meantime, just enough time to let you know that GodCenteredLife.org is sitting there. It's waiting. It's got some good stuff there. We hope you're going to take advantage of it. 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That address again, GodCenteredLife.org. And next time we get together, monks or nuns?
0: Holiness therefore seems a little unreal and maybe a little intense. 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
3: They say, through its Christ-centered programs, God's word came alive in my heart, strengthening my faith and awakening a deep desire to live out his purpose. The messages not only encourage me, they transform me. Whenever possible, I save money to buy radios for my neighbors so they can also experience the hope and joy I found.
4: You know, I met a lady who was living in what we would declare as a shack here in the United States. She had picked up a local homeless child to live with her. But when we visited her, she was talking about how important the radio was. She had two brand new radios in the corner of her hut. We asked why she had those, and she said, "With my excess income, I buy radios to give to my neighbors." And she was living a life far below the poverty line in the United States.
3: Yeah.
4: But yet when she told us that, Wayne, there was no regret. There was nothing but joy and a huge smile on her face as she's sharing her love for God's gospel with her neighbors.
3: And I like what this listener says. God's word came alive in my heart, strengthening my faith and awakening that deep desire. 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
8: This is Max Licato. Some historians clump Christ with Muhammad, Moses, Confucius, and other spiritual leaders, but Jesus refuses to share the page. In John 14:6, Jesus declares, "I am the way and the truth and the life. No one comes to the Father but by me." He could have scored more points in political correctness had he said, "I know the way," or "I show the way." Yet he speaks not of what he does, but of who he is. "I am the way." His disciple Peter announced, "There is salvation in no one else. God has given no other name under heaven by which we must be saved." Believe in yourself? No. Believe in Him. Believe in them? No. Believe in Him. And John 3:16 promises to those who believe in Him, they shall not perish, but have eternal life. Believe in Him. Believe in the one He sent. This is Max Licato.
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13: What you're seeing now is either the coming of the Lord or a great preview.
14: Dr. Tony Evans says world events take on new meaning when viewed through the lens of prophecy.
13: Well, there's always been wars. The difference is at the coming of the Lord, it will affect the whole world.
14: This is the Alternative Broadcast, featuring the timeless biblical teachings from the archives of Dr. Tony Evans. When the world feels unstable, it's easy to focus on what's happening around us instead of what God has already told us. Today, Dr. Evans explains how prophecy is meant to do more than satisfy our curiosity. It's designed to draw us closer to Christ, to help us live with an eternal perspective. Let's join him in the New Testament book of 2 Peter.
13: He begins in chapter 3, mentioning a number of times, beloved in verse 1, beloved in verse 8, beloved in verse 14, beloved in verse 17. He wants them to know that he has affection for them in what he's about to say. And in ministry, even though he's talking about prophecy, he wants them to know that this prophecy that he is talking about comes out of a heart of concern for them. So when we're speaking prophecy, What we're trying to do is impact people for their well-being. And not just trying to teach data, we're trying to show them love. Beloved is a term of affection. And so he wants them to know that there's this heart that is coming with this teaching. You will also see there is a heavy emphasis on scripture. He says in verse 2, the word spoken. He says in verse 5, the word of God. He says in verse 7, by his word. He says in verse 16, the rest of scripture. So he begins and he says, I am writing to you in which I am stirring up your sincere mind by way of remember. He says, I want you to remember. So he says, I'm going to stir up your mind. I want you to be reminded in the verse 1. Beginning of verse 2, he says, remember. So three times in two verses, he says, I need you to remember this. In verse 2, the word spoken beforehand by the holy prophets, the commandment of the Lord and Savior spoken by your apostles. Don't go too fast. He says, what I'm telling you, what I'm going to remind you of has a history to it. That history starts with the prophets. So that's Old Testament history. It continues with what he calls the commandment of Christ. And then it closes with the apostles. So we've gone from Old Testament, the commandment of Christ is in the Gospels. The epistles are after that. What he is saying is, I'm reminding you of something that has biblical continuity. That's why when you're studying prophecy, you want to look at continuity, how things connect from one to another to another, from the Old Testament to what Christ said to what the apostles say, because a lot of prophetic confusion is because we do not connect the three. And once you disconnect them, you lose the continuity, which is confusing the prophetic kingdom program. So there's continuity, he says, from the Old Testament, prophets, through Christ, to apostles, because we're all in sync with one another. And so he is arguing for the unity of Scripture. Now, in this prophetic concern, it is revolving around the coming of the Lord. He says, there are going to be false teachers, verse 4, and they are going to say, where is the promise of his coming? So it is about the coming of the Lord. Verse 9, again, the Lord is slow not concerning his promise. So the prophetic issue is the coming of the Lord. It is at this point that it is critical to establish the connection between the coming of the Lord and the word of God from the prophets, from the commandment of Christ, through the apostles. Because he introduces this whole prophetic section about the coming of the Lord, about the continuity of Scripture through those three groups. Now this takes us to the importance of understanding a link. Let's go back to biblical theology. If you go to chapter 1 of 2 Peter, same book, he goes into this discussion of the word of God tied to an event that took place in his life. This is an apostle, Peter, talking about an event that happened to him. Verse 16, for we did not follow cleverly devised tales, which we made known to you, the power and coming of the Lord Jesus Christ. So chapter 3 is not the first time we're talking about the coming of the Lord. He says, before he gets to chapter 3, chapter 1, biblical theology, you see the connection. He says, the coming of the Lord. I'm not making this stuff up. is what he says in verse 16. But we were eyewitnesses of his majesty. For when he received honor and glory from God the Father, such an utterance as this was made to him by the majestic glory, God, this is my beloved Son in whom I'm well pleased, and we ourselves heed this utterance made from heaven when we were with him on the holy mountain. We know what that event was. That event was the transfiguration. Jesus is saying, none of you will die until you have seen the coming of the Lord in his kingdom. Okay, so we're going back now. He's going back to something that happened to him. And he's saying, let me tell you what I saw. What I saw was the coming of the Lord into his kingdom. See, this is why you can never lose sight of the kingdom, because the coming of the Lord is for the purpose of the kingdom. And he told them they would not die until they saw it, which means the coming of the kingdom existed with them when they were here, which means the coming of the kingdom is not just future. It was present with them. And the reason he's making the connection is because the kingdom is present with us. When we went on vacation, when my kids were growing up, we would go on vacation. One year we went to Disneyland. The other year we went to Disney World. So LA, Florida. I would always drive at night. We turned it into a journey. We started with the donut shop. We would stop along the way. You know, four kids, we stopped along the way, and we would stop at parks. Sometimes we stopped at amusement parks. Sometimes we stopped at hotels that had swimming pools. All of that was part of the journey to Disneyland or Disney World. How do you think they would feel if we're driving to one of those magic kingdom places and we got halfway there, two-thirds of the way there, and we said, I hope you enjoy the trip. We're going back home. They would be frustrated no matter how good the donuts taste on the way there. They would be frustrated no matter how much fun the swimming was at the hotel. They would be frustrated no matter how much good time they had at the amusement park. They would be frustrated because none of those things was the destination. They were good things along the way to the destination, but that doesn't equal the destination. The destination is the kingdom, okay? That's the destination of all of Scripture, and that is the destination of the coming of the Lord. When you see the coming of the Lord mentioned in Mark and in Luke, it always connects the coming of the Lord to the kingdom, okay? That's why even when you get people who don't understand the difference between entering the kingdom, Nicodemus, you won't see the kingdom of God unless you enter it, and inheriting the kingdom. Okay, those are two different understandings of the kingdom. And so unless you are looking at this bigger place that you are going, then you will not fully absorb what God is after. In this case, he's after prophecy. So let me stay with this. I'm still in chapter 1, connecting it to chapter 3. He says, my beloved Son, whom I'm well pleased, and we ourselves heard this utterance made from heaven when we were with him on the holy mountain. So we heard this, okay? We're on the mountain. Who shows up? God shows up and speaks. And all of a sudden, Moses and Elijah show up. Okay, wait a minute. We got Christ. We got Old Testament prophets. We got New Testament apostles, and we got God talking. So we got the person of Christ, the word of God, because God was talking. We've got Old Testament prophets, Moses and Elijah. We got New Testament apostles, Peter, James, and John. So he goes back to a history that's part of his introduction to chapter 3, the Old Testament, Christ, and the New Testament, all connected with God's word. So there is correlation here. Verse 19 of still chapter 1, but it's connected to chapter 3. So we have the prophetic word. Okay, he doesn't say the word. He says the prophetic word, which means he's specifically talking about the word as it relates to prophecy. He says, so we have the prophetic word made more sure. The Greek word for sure means to confirm something. We have the prophetic word made more sure, to which you do well to pay attention as a lamp shining in a dark place. In other words, the darker things get, the more the prophetic word is needed. Not just general teaching, the word that is prophetic is needed in the darkness. He says, until the day dawns and the morning star rises in your heart. He says, I want you in the darkness and confusion of the world to grab hold of this prophetic word. And here's my goal. This is very important. My goal is until, verse 19, the day dawns and the morning star rises in your heart. What do you mean, Peter? What are you telling us? Why do you want this emphasis on prophecy? I want the prophetic word to be so deep, so impactful, that the morning star rises in your heart. Because what Peter is saying is, when the prophetic word takes root and you pay attention to it, you get your own visit to the mountain. You get your own experience of the transfiguration. It's just in your heart. It's not on the mountain. The morning star, Jesus is called the morning star. So the reason you have to emphasize prophecy is not just so that people know the future, but that people visit their own personal transfiguration experience. So that means that you got to go back to the Old Testament to appreciate what Peter is saying in the New Testament, because Peter told you to go there. He gave you permission to use the Old Testament. Don't be afraid to use the Old Testament for New Testament truth.
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14: Before we get back to today's lesson, I want to let you know that what we're hearing is part of a special 3-message series from Dr. Evans called The Sure Word, Living in Light of Prophecy, recorded at the recent Kingdom Leaders Summit. 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I'll repeat that contact information for you after the second part of today's message. Here's Dr. Evans.
13: Okay, let's talk about the flood, and it relates to the coming of the Lord. He says, back in the day of the flood, Noah and his family were taking 120 years to do two things. Build a boat on dry land while preaching. So he's a preacher of righteousness and he's building a boat on dry land. So he's standing in the pulpit, so to speak, preaching about prophecy, because he's talking about an event that has not yet occurred. He has a three-word sermon. It's gonna rain. God told me to tell you it's gonna rain. The problem is it had never rained. Up until this time, it had never rained. The vegetation was from the fountains underneath the earth. Everything else was held in a canopy above the earth. So nobody had seen rain. They didn't know what rain was. But here he is preaching prophetically about an event that was going to affect them. But he gave them a visual because he's building a boat on dry land. When he's building the boat on dry land, he's preaching. So they're seeing the ark of ministry you're building while hearing the word about prophecy. What's that got to do with the coming of the Lord? Well, remember, the Old Testament talked about it. Then he says, the commandment of Jesus talks about it. Okay, well, let's look at the commandment of Jesus. The commandment of Jesus is found in Jesus's prophetic statement is Matthew 24 and 25. But I'm just gonna look at verse 37. For the coming of the Son of Man will be just like the days of Noah. That's what Peter's talking about. For as in those days before the flood, they were eating and drinking, marrying and giving in marriage until the day that Noah entered the ark. And they did not understand until the flood came and took them all away. So will be the coming of the Son of Man. The conditions when Jesus returns will be, there will be marrying, giving in marriage. In other words, it will look like life is going on as usual. It looks like there's nothing that's going to intervene in the way we're going. Of course, chapter 6 of Genesis says what was accompanying life as usual was the increase of wickedness. So you had two things, the increase of wickedness, Genesis 6, and life going on as usual. You have those two things. But what Jesus says is that when it was time for the flood, here's a key point. When it was time for the flood, God put him in the ark. Let me put it in another way. Noah got raptured before it rained. The reason why the ark was critical was to save the believer at the same time that there would be the judgment of the sinner. Let's put it another way. The coming of the Lord inaugurates the beginning of the tribulation. They happen simultaneously. Therefore, the coming of the Lord is not an event, a one-time event. The coming of the Lord is the start of a series of events. He is leaving heaven. He is coming to get the church into the ark, that is the rapture, which will lead to the judgments and his return physically to Jerusalem. All of that is part of the coming of the Lord. So the coming of the Lord, he ties to Noah's flood, and he ties it that they happened at the same time. When the flood came, Noah went into the ark. Those happened together. So you don't need a gap between the rapture and the tribulation. All you need is the rapture, because that inaugurates the tribulation. And wouldn't that be true if you've got all these people disappearing, that there would be chaos and confusion on the earth? And so he connects the two through this concept of divine interruption. And so he does this in Matthew 24 as Jesus' statement about the coming judgment. In the day of man, Luke calls it the times of the Gentiles. In the day of man, God frees men up to do it their way because it's the day of man. But in the day of the Lord, he takes over. It's not what you want to do. I am going to unleash what I want to do, and I'm going to do it my way. In the day of man, you have certain choices. In the day of the Lord, it's his choice. So the day of the Lord is tied to the coming of the Lord when the Lord returns. So Noah is removed prior to the judgment. Peter is using Old Testament truth. People want to know, how is all this going to affect the whole world? Well, you got oil, you got fertilizer that can't move. It's affecting the whole world. So you can see a little bit, you know, the Bible says in Matthew 24, there'll be wars and rumors of wars. Well, there's always been wars. The difference is at the coming of the Lord, it will affect the whole world. So it's not general wars. It's wars that has rumors with it. It's wars and rumors of wars. In other words, it spreads out in its effect. That's why so many people thought Jesus was coming after World War I and then World War II, because those were big wars, but they didn't affect the whole human race. These wars and the rumors about them is worldwide. That has not happened like you're seeing it now. So what you're seeing now is either the coming of the Lord or a great preview that this is how something like that could happen when it's time for it to happen. But here's the thing. When the coming of the Lord was going to happen in the flood, they didn't get notice. They didn't notice. Noah didn't know when it was going to rain. He was told at the time it was going to rain. All he had to do was preach for 120 years. That's 120 years preaching the same sermon. Same sermon for 120 years. So what's the point? The point is, prioritize the prophetic word. That is, link preaching to prophecy as much as is appropriate and as much as you can so that people develop an eternal perspective while living in time. And he says, you must pay, he says in chapter 1, you must pay close attention. You know the story about the mouse? Farmer Brown bought a mouse trap. And so the mouse went to the chicken and said, I just want you to know, Mr. Chicken, Farmer Brown bought a mouse trap. Chicken said to the mouse, that's your problem, not mine. Mouse went to the pig, said, pig, I just want you to know, Farmer Brown bought a mousetrap. Pig said, well, you better go somewhere and hide because they ain't got nothing to do with me. Mouse went to the cow and said, just want you to know, Farmer Brown bought a mousetrap. That can't hurt me. I'm a cow. One day, a snake had gotten in where the mousetrap was and got caught. And the mousetrap closed on the snake. The snake is struggling. Farmer Brown's wife didn't know that the snake was in the mousetrap, and she walked by there and the snake bit her. And it was poisonous. So Farmer Brown, his wife gets sick. Farmer Brown is concerned for his wife and she's laying in bed. She has a fever. He says, I know what I'll do. I'll get her some chicken soup. So Farmer Brown goes and finds the chicken and plucks the chicken and makes her some chicken soup. But Farmer Brown's got to tend the farm. He's got to take care of business. So he gets some people to come over and watch his wife while he's doing business. Well, I got to feed these people because they're here all day. I want them to be able to eat. So he goes and gets the pig and he slaughters the pig so that the people watching his wife can have something to eat while he's taking care of the farm. But unfortunately, Unfortunately, Farmer Brown's wife dies. They have a funeral and people come from everywhere. Farmer Brown says, I gotta feed these people after the funeral.

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Better yet, get it along with the other lessons that are included in Tony's powerful series called The Sure Word, Living in Light of Prophecy. 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
1: Let us run with endurance the race that is set before us, looking to Jesus, the founder and perfecter of our faith. Believers in Christ have a whole new life, a life with new desires that God satisfies deeply as we walk in His light. Today, more reasons why Christians are indeed children of an awesome God. Stay with us. From the Moody Church in Chicago, this is Running to Win with Dr. Erwin Lutzer, whose clear teaching helps us make it across the finish line. Pastor Lutzer, many Christians struggle with the tyranny of sin. Do Paul's writings in Romans 8 give us hope that we can be free from the temptations around us?
2: Well, the answer is yes, and the reason is because God gave us resources in Christ. But you know, Dave, those resources have to be accessed. And part of that is intentional obedience to God, intentional discipline, by which we are able to participate in all that God has done for us. That's why I believe so deeply that the book I'm holding in my hands, a book entitled The Pursuit of Holiness by Jerry Bridges, is going to be of such great help to people. It will break down all of the excuses we have for a holy life. It will help us to understand that holiness is actually something that should be pursued by every Christian. It demystifies holiness, if I can put it that way, and helps us realize that when the Bible says, "Be ye holy, for I am holy," God gives us the resources to obey that command. And at the end of this message, I'm going to be giving you some contact info as to how this resource can be yours. For now, let us listen.
3: You see, what God is saying is that when you are in Christ, there is a new law that delivers you from all of the things that the folks who are in Adam have to do. You do not have to give in to the devil. You do not have to fall into the same temptation over and over again. There are resources that have been given to you. Now, it is true that when we are Christians, God disciplines us and deals with us. You know, when the sons of Noah were there in the ark, did that mean that they were perfect? No. Did that mean that they always got along? No. They probably had to ask forgiveness for themselves and

0: perhaps in relationship to their father. It could well be that even God was disciplining them in the ark, but they were saved from the wrath of God. They were saved so far as God's anger was concerned. We could say that in that ark, there was no condemnation because they were there by God's good hand. And so the Apostle Paul says that there is now another principle that enables us to live differently, but we're all living within the ark. There is no condemnation to them who are in Christ Jesus. We have a brand new identity. The implications are overwhelming. We're going to learn in this series of messages that because you are in Christ, you're going to inherit everything that Jesus has. It is going to boggle your mind. You're going to say, this is too good to be true. Notice also that we have a new focus. Actually, verses 3 and 4 explain, by the way, why we are free from the law of sin and death. Because God did through Christ what the law couldn't do. That's basically verses 3 and 4. But you'll notice in verse 5, those who live according to the flesh, and the flesh now isn't the body. There's nothing wrong with a body. The body is neutral. I can take this pen out of my pocket and I can write a check and help somebody, or I can write a very awful letter and destroy somebody. The pen is neutral. The body is neutral. The flesh has a reference to that old nature, the principle, the propensity that you and I have to satisfy all of our lusts and desires outside of the purity and the holiness of God and His will. So what he's saying is that all those who are in Adam are in the flesh. For those who live according to the flesh set their mind on the things of the flesh, but those who live according to the Spirit set their minds on the things of the Spirit. To set your mind on the flesh is death, but to set the mind on the Spirit is life and peace. This is striking. For the mind that is set on the flesh is hostile to God. It does not submit to God's law, and it cannot. Those who are in the flesh cannot please God. Wow. What he's saying is, as long as you're in Adam, and you've never received Christ as Savior, so that you are in Christ, you absolutely can't please God, even though you may do many good things. Because good things done by human beings are tainted still with sin and wrong motives, those who are in Adam in the flesh cannot please God. Well, how do you begin to set your mind on the spiritual things? You can't do that unless God creates a new nature within you to give you the desire to do it. We are all basically desire driven, no question about that. We do ultimately what we think is best for us. And that may be true of Christians and non-Christians. That's a separate topic, actually, except to say this, that the people who are in Adam will always choose for themselves. They may use God, but they will never really love God, because God has to create that love within our hearts. We do not have it naturally. Do you see, by the way, how utterly foolish it is for someone to think that they are a Christian simply because they go to church? You talk to somebody and you say, now, are you a Christian? And they'll say, oh yeah, I attend such and such a church and we go there. Well, that's interesting. So that makes you a Christian? How does going to church change your desires so that you are no longer focused on the flesh, but focused on the things of the Spirit? It can't do it. Now, we go to church so that we might learn how to be in Christ and to grow in Christ, but simply going to church doesn't do it. It would be like a tiger who wakes up some morning and says, from now on, I'm not going to love meat anymore. I am going to decide that I am going to love hay. And so he wakes up saying, why can't I love hay? His nature won't let him love it. The only way a tiger can love hay is if you changed his nature, his very nature as a tiger, and turned him into a calf. Now he can love hay. You cannot set your mind on the things of the Spirit if you're still in the flesh. What does Paul say? It cannot be done. It just can't be. And going to church in itself doesn't do it. There was an evangelist back in the 1920s whose name was Billy Sunday. Billy Sunday played for the Chicago White Sox at one time, and he became an evangelist, and he loved to hop around. I have in my study a letter sent to me by a woman who was here shortly after the church was dedicated, where Billy Sunday preached, and apparently he hopped from this platform to the other platform by not using the stairs. He was very active in his preaching. And his funeral was here, by the way. But Billy Sunday used to say that going to church will no more make you a Christian than pushing a wheelbarrow into a garage will make it into a car. And that's right. You don't change the nature of a wheelbarrow because it's in the garage. Something has to happen within you. If any man be in Christ, he is a new creation, the Apostle Paul says. So we have a brand new identity. We are in Christ, and we're going to study what that means in the rest of this wonderful transforming chapter. We have a brand new focus. We begin now to focus on the things of the Spirit and not just the things of the flesh. But we also have a new companion. The Apostle Paul, I think, uses the word Holy Spirit or Spirit about 15 or 20 times in this chapter. But let's be introduced to him this morning very, very briefly. You'll notice he says in verse 9, "You, however, are not in the flesh, but in the Spirit, if in fact the Spirit of God dwells in you. Anyone who does not have the Spirit of Christ doesn't belong to him." Spirit of Christ, of course, is the Holy Spirit. "But if Christ is in you, although the body is dead because of sin," you'll notice he doesn't say flesh. Remember I told you that when you read this chapter, you're overwhelmed by its accuracy? Paul says the body is dead because of sin, but the Spirit is life. Here's the thing. When you receive Christ as Savior, your spirit is renewed. That's why it can go to heaven even though your body goes to the grave. But the body is not renewed. You die of cancer, you die of old age, you die of 100 different ways. The body is not renewed. But the Spirit is renewed. But the Holy Spirit who renews your spirit is the same Holy Spirit who will someday quicken or raise your body from the dead. The Spirit is life because of righteousness. Verse 11, "If the Spirit of him who raised Jesus from the dead dwells in you, he who raised Christ from the dead will also give life to your mortal bodies," you see. He's talking about the fact that Jesus was raised, your body will be raised. Because even after you accept Christ, your body still is full of disease and old age and all those other things that lead you to the grave. But your spirit within is renewed. If any man be in Christ, he is a new creation. Well, as I told you last week, I always find so much more to say than time to say it. But I would like to give you some summary statements that we'll leave here that will make us today invigorated and given hope. Very quickly, first, being in Christ means that we are in a world, in a sphere of safety, of security, and there is no condemnation from God. Wow. Remember this, Noah, when he went into the ark, God, the Bible says, closed the door. Why did God close the door? Why didn't he just say, "Hey, Noah, look, when you got the whole thing built, turn out the lights and close the door behind you"? God did it. God says, "This is a door that's locked from the outside. This is a door that you can't get out of. This is a door that is secure. And with all those who are in the ark, there is no judgment, no final judgment, no condemnation. And I will close the door to make sure it is there." Some of you are believers, but you're struggling with the whole issue of assurance That'll be dealt with also today somewhat and in future messages. What it's also going to mean, this business of being in Christ, it's just going to boggle our minds. We're going to discover that all the wealth that Jesus has is ours. And not only that, the same love that the Father has for the Son, He loves us with the same love because we are in Christ. Safety, security, certainty, and it'll carry you all the way to heaven. Second, to be in Christ is the answer to guilt. You see, there is therefore now no condemnation. Now we condemn ourselves. As I mentioned, as Christians, we sometimes have to deeply repent, but we do so within the ark, so to speak. There is no condemnation to them which are in Christ. God has legally acquitted us of all of the crimes that we've committed against Him. And much of the condemnation is brought on by ourselves. Satan loves to use our memories. He says, Abraham, remember the lie that you told. And he says, David, you remember Bathsheba? And he says, Peter, do you remember the rooster? And he says to Paul, you remember you were consenting to the death of Stephen, remember that? And he says to a young mother today, remember that abortion. And to a man, remember the marriage you wrecked. My friend, after we've done all that we can to ask forgiveness of those whom we have wronged, after we've done all that we can and admitted our own sins, specifically in God's presence within the ark, there comes a time when we simply have to say, God's grace is greater than our sins, and there is no condemnation to them who are in Christ Jesus. Wow. Finally, would you remember that the gospel is really God's ability to take something evil and in return give us something good? What is the gospel? The gospel is simply to say, Jesus, as Luther did, Jesus, I am thy sin, and thou art my righteousness. That's the gospel. I today am Jesus Christ's sin, but He is my righteousness. You say, well, Pastor Luther, how do we get into Christ? You described in Adam, in Christ. How do we do it? Well, in the newspaper a couple of years ago, there was an article by a man by the name of Bill, who was 67 years old. Interesting age, 67 years old. He has given more than 100 pints of blood in his lifetime. Sure, he saved the lives of many, many people because of his generosity. Somebody said, why did you do it? He said these words, and I'll quote him directly. When that final whistle blows and God asks, what did you do? I'll say, well, I gave 100 pints of blood. And then he said with a bit of a laugh, that ought to get me in. Tragic. He's trusting the wrong blood. This morning I could hardly hold back the tears as I read in Romans 5 and reminded myself of these words. Having been justified by His blood, we are saved from wrath through Him. The blood of Christ, symbolizing, of course, His death for us and the sacrifice He made. We are justified by that blood. You know, sometimes when soloists and musicians write songs, they are inspired. Maybe not like the Bible is, but what inspiration came upon Charles Wesley when he wrote these amazing words? And can it be that I should gain an interest in my Savior's blood? Died He for me who caused His pain, for me who Him to death pursued? Amazing love, how can it be that Thou, my God, shouldst die for me? And then the last stanza is, no condemnation now I dread. Jesus and all in him is mine, alive in him my living head, and clothed in righteousness divine. Two categories of people are going to be singing this hymn in just a moment. Those of you who have trusted Christ, I pray that you will sing it with a sense of worship, enthusiasm, and joy, the likes of which maybe you've not had in a long while. Those of you who have never trusted Christ as Savior, why don't you sing it as your prayer and say, I receive the Christ about whom I sing. I trust him. I trust his sacrifice that I might be in Christ. For there is no condemnation to them who are in Christ.
1: Well, my friend, this is Pastor Lutzer. I want to just mention this to you, that when it comes to the Christian life, we must understand that on the one hand, there's no condemnation to them who are in Jesus Christ, but on the other hand, we are also commanded to pursue holiness, because it is in that pursuit that we begin to enter into all that God has prepared for us. And that is done by intentional obedience and intentional discipline. So God does his part, but we have to do our part. And a desire for holiness is actually birthed in our hearts when we receive Jesus Christ as Savior. You say, well, Pastor Lutzer, how do I put all of this together? Well, the resource that I'm holding entitled The Pursuit of Holiness by Jerry Bridges is going to help you do just that. 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
2: It's time again for you to ask Pastor Lutzer a question about the Bible or the Christian life. A listener named Pierce got in touch with us, and he wants a book review from Pastor Lutzer. He says, I'm concerned about Dan Brown's The Lost Symbol. Brown talks about Freemasonry and seems to include many Gnostic ideas in his book. What do you think about his views?
3: Well, that, of course, is a long story. Thank you so much for asking me about it. Just the other day in an airport, I saw the book for sale, The Lost Symbol. I didn't buy a copy, and I don't intend to read it, but one of the books by Dan Brown that I did read is, of course, The Da Vinci Code. As a matter of fact, I wrote a book against the Da Vinci Code entitled The Da Vinci Deception, so I'm well aware of the way in which he promotes his ideas. Now, even though I've not read The Lost Symbol, I can tell you in advance that what Dan Brown probably does is to use some ancient documents and give them credibility. That's, of course, what he did in The Da Vinci Code. In fact, he gave the Gnostic Gospels so much credibility, more credibility than those of the New Testament. The second thing that he will do is to read into those documents things that aren't even there and make assumptions. He will have dots that seem to connect, even though there is no real connection. And then what he does is, of course, spin a very wonderful, exciting story. So we must be very careful. A word about the Gnostic Gospels. The Gnostic Gospels were written by people who believed that they could harmonize Greek mythology and Greek philosophy with Christianity. In order to give their ideas credibility, they wrote their documents attributing them to the apostles. So you get the Gospel of Thomas and the Gospel of Philip. But everyone knows that they're fraudulent documents. And if you've ever read them, you'll understand why we know that they are fraudulent. They have no such things as the earmarks of actually being historical. Now, for all of those reasons, we need to remember that if we want to find real history, we have to go back to the Bible. And when we do that, we discover in the New Testament stories about Jesus that have all of the marks of being authentic and historical. They're references to times and places and rivers and cities and people. And when you read it, you know that you're reading something that is true. Well, my friend, you may or may not read The Lost Symbol. I have no plans to read it. But this much I know, that the Word of God stands sure, and whatever Dan Brown says must be judged by what the Bible has to say. Have a good day, all day.
2: 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An heir, that's exactly what you are as a child of God. The Bible says the Spirit bears witness with our spirit that we are children of God. And if children, then heirs, joint heirs with Christ. 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One key blessing is this: you will sit next to the King. This is Dave McAllister. 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
4: Thanks for joining me today on Mission Network News. I'm Ruth Kramer. Peace remains elusive in Lebanon as Hezbollah pushes back against a ceasefire proposal. Then a good news report on gospel resources that reached Albania despite the odds. The story coming your way in just a few moments. But first, Israel and Lebanon are still pursuing talks to end the conflict. But yesterday, Hezbollah rejected a U.S.-backed ceasefire framework. Meanwhile, fighting continues along Lebanon's southern border. For many Lebanese families, it means more confusion and displacement. Nuna with Triumph at Mercy Lebanon.
5: Hezbollah is just saying, we're not stopping, we're not stopping. And Israel is saying, okay, you don't want to stop? Then we're going to bomb and we're going to even target places that have not been targeted before. So they're adding troops into Lebanon. The invasion is going deeper into Lebanon.
4: Triumph at Mercy Lebanon is helping displaced families in any way that they can.
5: Somebody called me with 55 families arriving yesterday. These are a Christian village that have to move. They stayed as much as they could in the south to protect their village, to protect their homes. But at the end of the day, they had to move out.
4: Along with relief assistance, the ministry prays with those displaced and encourages them in Christ. Nuna asks,
5: pray that the time will be shortened and bring his peace, not the peace that the world offers, because it will be a false peace and it will be a short-lived peace. With the ideologies that we have around us, it's going to be very short. So pray that the Lord quickens the time.
4: Next, talk of a deal between the U.S. and Iran remains in confusing limbo. As the war enters its fourth month, John Cernelia with Sat7 remarks.
6: To be frank about it, I don't hear Iranian colleagues talking about this being short-lived.
4: Sat7 is a satellite TV ministry to the Middle East and North Africa. Its Persian channel broadcasts into Iran, Afghanistan, and Tajikistan. Over the past year, the team has heard from Iranians on the ground stories of horrific injustice. But Iranian believers also have a sober grasp of what it means to be a Christian there. Cernelia says one colleague from Iran simply told him,
6: following Christ means sacrifice. It means suffering.
4: The Sat7 team shares content especially for grieving or struggling parents. Children in Iran have been killed in U.S. airstrikes and crackdowns by the Iranian regime. Many today are being recruited for military-like security activities.
6: Pray for protection over civilians, not just Christians, but over all civilians. 80 million people living in the country of Iran. Restraint and wisdom for leaders. And of course, that God would strengthen the churches and believers.
4: You can join a daily prayer list for their Persian channel. We'll connect you at missionnews.org. And we'll end today with a follow-up story. Back in March, Keys for Kids Ministries said they needed help raising funds to send 500 storytellers to Albania. Keys for Kids' Greg Yoder says,
7: God just blessed. He used people to come forward and not only hit the goal, we went past it, which we needed.
4: The Lord had a plan for these storytellers. First, a short-term missions team from West Michigan went to Albania in May to distribute them.
7: They actually beat the team that was heading there, but Customs said, no, now you're going to have to pay a tariff. And it was not cheap. It was in the thousands of dollars.
4: Thankfully,
7: God saw fit to raise more than enough money. And so we actually had money in the bank to pay the tariff to get them out of customs so that they could be used.
4: Then a different young woman contacted Keys for Kids to get an Albanian storyteller for her mission trip.
7: They were all gone. And so I told her the only way that you could possibly get it is if you were in Albania in a week. And she said, we're actually going to be there in a week. So we actually arranged for her to pick that up. She was able to take it to an orphanage, and it was amazing what God was able to do.
4: More than 30 children have come to Jesus through the storytellers so far. The story continues at missionnews.org.
7: What they're hearing is that families are actually sitting down and listening. Now, in Albania, they're predominantly Muslim in their faith. So for them to listen to Christian stories and to hear the gospel, this is a game changer for them.
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10: Hello, and welcome to Pastor Rick's Daily Hope with Rick Warren. We are so glad you're here with us today. We're going to continue our series called The Keys to a Blessed Life. Now, in these messages, Rick walks through Jesus' Sermon on the Mount and shows us how to live a truly hopeful and purpose-filled life. Let's jump back in. This is part two of It Depends on Who You Depend On.
11: Now, what do you do when your strength evaporates? You're at the end of the day and you go, I'm just out of steam. I'm out of energy. Or I don't have the energy to go into this next week. I got too many things to do and not enough energy to do it. Here's a good promise, Isaiah 40:31. Those who trust in the Lord for help will find their strength renewed. They will rise on wings like eagles. They will run and not get weary. They will walk and not grow weak. And I'll give you a personal testimony on this one. I have been living this verse, this one, Isaiah 40:31, because there's no way I could face the loss of my son on my own energy, on my own strength. I needed God to pull me through many, many dark times. Now, let me just say this. In the darkest moments of your life, when you cannot see your way forward, and doesn't matter what they are or where they came from, in the darkest moments of your life, you need God's strength to get you through. And the reason why most people never get through it is they don't have God's strength. I've seen people go through a divorce and they never recover. I've seen people go through a breakup and they never recover. I've seen people go through a major illness. I've seen them go through a bankruptcy or getting fired or getting laid off or getting arrested. I've seen people go through all kinds of different things, abuse, and they never recover. Why? Because they're depending on their own strength. You're not going to get through it on your own strength. You're going to get stuck at that stage, and you get miserable the rest of your life. The only way you get through the darkest days of your life is on God's strength. You got to depend on him. Now, I've put down here a couple verses that I would encourage you to memorize. One of them is for when you're young, and another one is for when you're old. But the first one, everybody can memorize this. It's only one sentence. Psalm 71:16. Look at this verse. I walk in the strength of the Lord. I walk in the strength of the Lord. That's an affirmation. Psalm 71, 16. In fact, let's memorize it right now. Let's say it together. Psalm 71, 16. I walk in the strength of the Lord. And where is that verse? Psalm 71, 16. And what does Psalm 71, 16 say? I walk in the strength of the Lord. Now, here's what I encourage you to do. Write that verse on a card and read it over and over and over till you got memorized so you can say it 10 times a day. And here's what you do. You make it the most important affirmation in your life. And when you get up in the morning and you want to go right back to bed and you're worn out and you go, I don't even have enough energy to get started today. You sit on the side of your bed and you say, I walk in the strength of the Lord. And then when you get up and you go to school or you go to work, or whatever you're doing, and you have that first conflict with somebody, you say, I walk in the strength of the Lord. And later in the afternoon, when you get a phone call and it's bad news and it's terrible and you're frustrated and you're scared and it creates anxiety and stress, you say, I walk in the strength of the Lord. When late in the day you're just running out of energy and yet there's still a whole lot more to do, you say to yourself, I walk in the strength of the Lord. And when you go to bed at night, as you put your head down on the pillow and all of the things that you didn't get done and all of the worries and the fears and loneliness and any other thing that tends to pile in, you say, I walk in the strength of the Lord. That is the kind of woman God blesses. That is the kind of man God blesses. I walk in the strength of the Lord. I don't just depend on God's wisdom and do the right thing. I do the right thing with the right power. I'm not doing the right thing under my power. I'm doing the right thing under God's power. God, I need you to give me the energy. I need to plug into the power. When you get older, you're going to face the pains and problems of aging. And that gets pretty frightening. Just talk to somebody who's getting up in age and ask them that. And here's a good verse for then. When maybe your body isn't working like it should and your mind isn't as sharp as it used to be, and maybe you're starting to get a little Alzheimer, a little dementia, Psalm 73, 26 says this, my health may fail and my spirit may grow weak, but God remains the strength of my heart. He is mine forever. That's a great verse to remember. Everything may else fall apart in my life, but God is the strength of my heart. He is mine forever. One of the most famous Christians of the 19th century was a guy named Hudson Taylor. He was a very famous missionary to China, and he was a spiritual giant, a brilliant man. Later, though, in age, he lived to be an old man, and in his old age, he lost his health and became very, very weak. And he wrote this letter to a friend, and it said this, I am so weak, I can no longer work. I am so weak, I can no longer study. I'm so weak, I can no longer read my Bible. I cannot even pray. I can only lie still in the arms of God like a little child and trust. That's good enough. Sometimes in your life, you're going to be so weak, you can't even pray. Sometimes in your life, you're going to be so weak, you can't read the Bible. You can't go to a Bible study. You can't work. You can't do anything. What do you do in those moments? You're just laying there in bed so weak. I rest in the strength of the Lord, in his arms like a little child, and I trust. You see, weakness can actually be a good thing in your life if it causes you to depend on God. Look at this verse up here on the screen. This is from St. Paul. Paul says this. 2 Corinthians 12. Three times I begged God to take away my weakness. Now, you got some weaknesses you'd like God to take away. You've probably asked him to. And each time God said, my grace is all you need. My power works best in your weakness. So you don't need anything else. You just need me. My power works best in your weakness. So, Paul says, I now gladly boast. I boast about how weak I am. I used to hide my weaknesses. I used to be ashamed of my weaknesses. Paul says, not anymore. I'm proud of my weaknesses. Why? Because when I'm weakest, the power of Christ works in me and shows up through me. And when I'm weak, then I am strong. See, that's the paradox of depending on God. The more you're weak, the more you depend on God. The more you depend on God, the stronger you get. And you do the right thing, but you do it in the power of God, not in your own power. Now, there's a third one. This is a big one, where you can learn dependence, being poor in spirit this week so God can bless you. And Tom's going to come talk about it. To be blessed by God, I depend on God's wisdom and I depend on God's strength. But the third thing is I depend on God's timing, not mine. I depend on God's timing, not mine.
12: The older I get, the more I understand how timing is so important in every area of life. Look at it in sports, you can see it easily. The difference between a professional pitcher and an amateur is timing. The difference between a professional golf player and an amateur is timing. You can see it in things like cooking. A professional cook knows that it takes 37 seconds in the toaster for the perfect Pop-Tart. They know that if they're a real professional. You just see it in all kinds of areas of life. You see it in your life. God's timing, the right timing, is God working in the right way in your life? The Bible's really clear about the fact that there are seasons to our life. And the fact, I don't like this, but the fact is, one of those seasons that God talks about again and again is the season of waiting. He is working in our lives during this season of waiting. While you're waiting, God is working. Don't think that the season of waiting means that God has stopped working. He's still working. He's just taking us through a season of waiting because of timing, because of what he's doing in our lives, because of what he's doing in circumstances. So that's why the Bible says in Psalm 31, 14 and 15, I trust in you, O Lord. You are my God. My times are in your hands. You're going to spend a lot of life waiting. And if you don't figure out how to trust God while you're waiting, you're going to spend a lot of life not trusting God. Because there's a lot of life where we are in God's waiting room. You ever been in a hurry when God wasn't? That happened to anybody else and what I'm talking about? I mean, you want it to go along, but it's just not going along. God is never in a hurry. God is never in a hurry because he's eternal. And he is watching, he is working, he is seeing how and when you will trust him as you're waiting. We're saying, when, Lord, when is it going to happen? And God's saying, what am I doing in your life? You can trust me with this. Now, the problem with waiting is our human nature and the culture around us, everything about it says don't wait. Get things as quickly as you can. And when we have Fast Track and Fast Passes and one of the best business magazines is Fast Company, everything is fast. When I go through the drive-thru, I don't know if you guys are like this for getting food. I like to like give my food at the first window and I want to see the bag come out so I can just sort of keep driving by and grab it as I go by. I don't want to even wait 20 seconds. That's the way we tend to be wired in our culture, and it goes against God's blessing in our lives because God's blessing comes through these times of waiting. Ecclesiastes 3:11 says, God has set the right time for everything. Now, I know some of you right now, you are in a time of waiting. Maybe it's for school to end. Maybe it's for a man or a woman to come into your life. Maybe it's for a marriage to happen or for a baby to come. You're in this time of waiting in your life. And if you were honest, you would say, I'm frustrated right now with how slow this is working. We've all been there at times. There's a promise in the Bible that tells you not only that God is working, but also how God is working. It's an important promise to understand for how God works in our lives during these times of waiting. Isaiah 60, verse 22 says, I am the Lord, and when it is time, I will make these things happen quickly. Here's how God's worked. Working in how he works in our lives, and it will drive you crazy. You wait and wait and wait for something, and then all of a sudden God just gives it to you all at once, and it's just overwhelming, and you say, I was asking for it, but could you slow it down a little bit now? This can happen with, I know a lot of people who've been through adoptions like this, where they've started the adoption process and they thought the adoption was going to go through in a few months, and they waited months and months and sometimes years and years and thought it never was going to happen, and then they get the phone call. And the phone call says, okay, we got the baby for you. Are you ready in 2 days? And you got to go pick him up in another country. Can you do that? That's how God works many times. That's how God works in sending Jesus into this world. The Bible tells us that the world waited thousands of years for Jesus to come the first time. But at the right time, Jesus came into the world. And we've been waiting 2,000 years now for Jesus to come again. When's he going to come again? God's right time. That's when he's going to come. You might write this down in your outline, just this sentence. A delay is not a denial. Just remember that a delay is not a denial. We think God is saying no, but really God is saying not yet. Will you keep trusting me through this? And this has to do many times with how we talk to God about it, how we pray. Sometimes when we pray about something, we say, God, it's like, I want to give you first option on this. Can you do this really fast? If you don't get it done, then I'm going to go get it done myself. I don't care what I have to do, I'm going to get it done. And God said, no, are you trusting me? Micah talked about that. Micah 7:7 says, I trust the Lord to save me, and I will wait on him. I'm not going to go out and get it myself. I'm not going to accomplish this myself. I'm going to wait on him to answer my prayer. That is the kind of faith that God blesses.
11: One of the things that Tom just said, and I didn't see anybody writing it down, and it's brilliant, so you need to write this down. While I'm waiting, God's working. You need to write that down. He said, while I'm waiting, God's working. A lot of times we think, while I'm waiting, nothing's happening. But God is often working behind the scenes in ways you can't even see to get you ready for the answer to your prayer. While you're waiting, God's working. It's not like God's waiting. While you're waiting, God's working. Good example of that is how we got this land for Saddleback Church here at Lake Forest. You know, we started many years ago over in Laguna Hills High School. And the church began to grow. And the more it began to grow, we had to go to other different buildings. And at one point, we were using four different high schools in the same week. We're using Laguna Hills High School on one day, Mission Viejo High School on another day, El Toro High School on another day, and Tribuco Hills High School on another day. In fact, in the first 13 years of this church, because we didn't have any land to build on, we used 79 different buildings. Can you imagine that? We said, we're the church, if you can figure out where we are this week, you get to come. And we were literally, you know, there's a church up in LA called the Church on the Way. We were the church on the move because you never knew where we were from week to week. And the church kept growing, and we went from one service to two services to three services to four services, and I'm getting tired, to five services to six services. And I'm going, anytime, Lord, we'd like to have a building now. And I'd look around at friends of mine who were pastors, they got a building, and they got a building, and they got a building. And one day God said to me, Rick, who are you doing this for? I said, well, I'm doing it for you, Lord. For you. He said, well, does it matter what does it matter to you what I do in other people's lives? You just follow me. And he said, would you still serve me if the church I call you to lead and pastor never has a building? I said, of course I would. Of course I would. The fact is, while we were waiting, God was working. And God was preparing this piece of land, 120 acres. That's bigger than most college campuses. But the problem was nobody knew where this piece was, because while we were starting the church, there was no city of Rancho Santa Margarita. There was no city of Foothill Ranch. There wasn't even a Lake Forest. There was an El Toro. There were no roads around here. There was no freeway. This was a cow pasture. Nobody even knew it was here. But 1,000 years ago, 1,000,000 years ago, God had already planned, that's where I'm going to put part of my church, part of my body called Saddleback. I'm going to put them right there. And we just had to wait for everything to happen, for God to give us this piece of property. And I can't tell you how many times we were tempted in early years to settle for something small. And people say, here's a half acre of land. Here's a third acre of land. We could have bought that, but each time I'd say, no, it's too small, it's too small. And I just kept trusting God for this. If we had bought it, we would have built a church that seated 200, and none of you would be here. Now, let me just give you a little lesson. God always gives his best to those who wait. And if you get in a hurry, you're going to settle for second best in your life. And before God brings the best man into your life, the best woman into your life, the best job into your life, the best opportunity into your life, Satan's going to give you all kinds of detours. And he's like, hey, see me over here. And you go, oh, you know, I'm getting tired. Why don't we just pick this one? And you settle for less than God's best in your life. Don't do it. as your pastor who loves you, I'm telling you, don't do it. If you will wait for God's best, God always gives his best to those who leave the choice to him. But if you get frantic and you get nervous and you get in a hurry and you start trying to answer your own prayer, you will have a fatal flaw and a terrible mistake in your life. When you try to answer your own, that's what Abraham did. God promised Abraham, I'm going to give you a son. And when it didn't happen, and didn't happen, and didn't happen, and didn't happen, and didn't happen, because his wife was unable to conceive at that point, he took her handmaid, got her pregnant, and had a little boy named Ishmael, and said, here, God, I got the miracle son. And God says, that's not the baby I'm going to give you. That's your plan. That's not my plan. That's your plan. If you want God's blessing, you got to learn this truth very deeply. Spiritual poverty means I don't do it myself. I depend on God's wisdom. I depend on God's strength. And I depend on God's timing. And he'll answer it when he's ready to answer it. And when he knows I'm ready for the answer, I'm going to trust him. All right? Number four, let me give you another way to practice this week. To be blessed by God, I depend on God's wisdom, God's strength, God's timing, and I also depend on God's defense, not mine. I'll explain this, but I depend on God's defense, not mine. There's always going to be people in your life who misunderstand you. Do you agree with that? There'll always be people around you who misunderstand you. There'll always be people who don't like you. There'll always be people who criticize you, judge you, attack you, gossip about you, spread rumors about you. And a lot of people are like, you know, if I could just be perfect, then everybody would like me. Wrong. Jesus was perfect, and a lot of people didn't like him. So even if you were perfect, even if you were Jesus, there'd be people who are just not going to like you. And so they're going to attack, and they're going to criticize, and they're going to try to get, and even in your closest relationships, those who love you most, your boyfriend, your girlfriend, your husband, your wife, those who love you most, you're still going to be misunderstood by them because we live in a broken world. And when you are misunderstood, you're going to have a tendency to get in there and defend yourself. And when you're attacked, your tendency is to attack back. When people criticize you, you want to criticize back. People slam you, you want to slam them back. People insult you, you want to insult them back. You're out on the freeway, somebody expresses to you the international sign of displeasure. You want to express the international sign of displeasure back to them. Don't do it. Let God be your defender. Don't defend yourself. God says every time you get under attack, get criticized, get put down, get misunderstood, now you got two choices. You can defend yourself or you can let me defend you. What it'll be? Who do you think can do a better job of defending you? Yeah, God can. Now, you are, listen to me very closely. You're most like Christ. You're most like Jesus when you say nothing in the face of attack, in the face of unjust, unfair criticism, in the face of lies about you. You're most like Jesus when you say nothing and you remain silent and you just say, I'm going to put this in the hands of God and let him be my defender, and I'm not going to try myself and defend myself back. In 1 Peter 2:23, we talked about last week Jesus' crucifixion and his resurrection. It says, when they hurled insults at him, Jesus, he did not retaliate. When he suffered, he made no threats back. Instead, he entrusted himself to God to set things right. That means I depend on God to be my defender.
10: 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Right now, here's Pastor Rick with a special message.
11: Hi, everybody. This is Pastor Rick. I would like to thank you. Thank you for being a part of our Daily Hope family. I don't get to say that often enough, but your generosity is helping us share the hope of Jesus with people here at home and literally all around the world, even in places where it's difficult and even dangerous to get the good news. You know, I recently heard from a woman named Eunice
13: in Cameroon. Cameroon is a country in Central Africa. And she wrote to me, she said, Pastor Rick, I lost both my son and my daughter in the war. And now I'm raising 4 grandchildren on my own. I was overwhelmed with grief. But then she says, but through the Daily Hope devotionals, I have found strength and comfort and peace in God's word. So thank you for helping me hold on to hope. Wow. That's powerful. That's powerful. And that happened because your giving is helping Eunice find the strength to carry on, to raise her grandchildren, and to keep trusting God, even through the deep loss of her kids. Now, right now, I wanted to tell you about this because we have a special opportunity. There's some generous friends who have offered a matching grant. What that means is whatever you give will be doubled. Okay, they'll match it. That means whatever you give today will go twice as far to reach even more people with God's word. So can I ask you a favor? I want to encourage you, give your best gift you can today. But together, let's keep bringing the hope of Jesus Christ to people like Eunice and to the billions of other people who still need to hear. There are still people who've never heard the name of Jesus. We want to keep expanding to get the message to the whole world. So help us out. Let me just close by saying, I love you. I do. I love you. I thank God for you. And I am so grateful that we are in this mission together. God bless you.
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14: 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The heavens, even the highest heavens, cannot contain you, how much less this temple I have built. 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
15: This is Max Licato. Mark 1:35 says, Jesus went out and departed to a solitary place, and there he prayed. This dialogue must have been common among his friends. Has anyone seen Jesus? Oh, you know, he's up to the same thing. Praying again? Yep, he's been gone since sunrise. Jesus would even disappear for an entire night of prayer. Prayer for most of us isn't a matter of a month-long retreat or even an hour of meditation. It's a conversation with God while driving to work or waiting for an appointment. God will teach you to pray. We speak, He listens. He speaks, we listen. It's prayer in its purest form. God changes His people through such moments. Here's my challenge for you. Every day for 4 weeks, pray 4 minutes. Then, get ready to connect with God like never before. This is Max Licato.
16: This is John MacArthur with more Portraits of Grace. Religion comes in many forms. Almost every conceivable belief or behavior has been incorporated into some religious system at some point in time. But essentially, there are only two religions in the world: human achievement and divine accomplishment. The religion of human achievement says you can please God by your own merits and earn your salvation. The religion of divine accomplishment says you must trust in Jesus Christ alone for salvation. That's the way of the cross, the narrow way, the only way. You can't earn your way to heaven because Jesus Christ has already paid the price. You must simply trust in Him and rejoice in His provision. This is John MacArthur.

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0: Honey, we're talking about your favorite topic today.
1: Yes, we are.
0: What is it?
1: Gaming.
0: I don't know if it's gaming or the... Is it called the Meta Universe? We've got Jonathan Ober, who goes by Ober.
2: Yes.
0: Yeah, and I've got to ask you about Jonathan, and okay. I got to try this. Frank Kuligowski.
2: That was perfect.
0: Was it perfect? Kuligowski. I want to see if Ann can say it.
1: Kuligowski.
0: Oh, you're so
2: great.
0: Easy.
2: Yep, that's it.
0: You've got the VR. What do you call that thing over there?
2: This is a virtual reality VR headset.
0: What in the world are you guys doing in this universe? And how do you know each other?
1: In this universe.
3: We're going into different worlds where we're meeting other people. And when I say worlds, it could be something like an internet cafe. It could be a Japanese Shinto temple type place.
0: You're actually online in that space?
3: Yes, we are visiting a virtual world that someone has created. Maybe it looks like a real place. Maybe it looks like something fantastical that they've made up. There could be a giant whale swimming in the sky and beautiful ocean water just kind of lapping up against the shore. So any kind of thing you could think of, there might be a world out there where you could go and visit.
0: Can you just like knock on a door and walk in? How do you get in?
3: There's these things called portals, and you can throw a portal out and bring a friend with you, and you just walk through and think of it as just like a giant oval that has a picture of that world, and you're there in a matter of seconds.
1: People are really? Thinking right now, wait,
2: magically,
1: are we listening
2: place.
1: To Family Life today? Yes, you are. And this is a place where a lot of our kids, our young adults, us, like a lot of us are going to these places.
2: Yeah.
0: What happens when you get there? What do you do?
3: So a lot of what we're trying to do is meet people where they are. And so we approach them and sometimes we just say, hi, how are you doing today? And that could turn into a conversation where they're
0: not
3: like,
0: a lot different than if you walked into a park.
3: No, not same a lot thing. Different.
0: And they're sitting there and you just were a nice guy and you said, hey, how you doing?
3: Yep.
0: And
3: for
0: you
3: sure.
0: see if they want to talk. Is
3: yeah.
0: there a
3: yeah.
1: Wait, is this different from playing video games online, which everybody's doing? Is
3: yes.
1: this different?
3: We use VR chat.
1: Okay.
3: When we're going into
1: and
3: the
1: and what is VR chat?
3: It
1: for
3: is,
1: the people that aren't the
3: yep,
1: gamers.
3: Yep. It is an application typically on a virtual reality headset, though you can go on your phone. It does have an element of a phone app and a computer or PC app, but you're going on there and essentially to meet other people or maybe just hang out in a virtual space.
1: Mm.
3: And we say, how are you doing today? And sometimes that can be retorted, like somebody might curse at you, unfortunately. But a lot of what we're finding is that there are people that are just lost in their own world, and maybe the only place that they find freedom or they find connection is in the virtual space. And so when we say, how are you doing? Sometimes that person responds with, I'm doing all right. I personally like to say, what do you mean by all right? What's going on that you're only all right? Because if you're not good or you're not great, something's going on. And so that then can steamroll into a conversation of maybe

0: their life with their family is not great, and they're in or in a relationship that's broken, a girlfriend or boyfriend. I recall an experience where I met a person, they go by the name of Huska, and I went up to them and I just said, how are you doing? And, you know, he was like, I'm doing okay. And I said, okay, well, tell me a little bit about that. And he was sharing a little bit. And in that conversation, he asked me, what was I doing in VRChat? And I said, well, I come in here with a group of friends over my lunch break. And he was like, well, how do you get, you know, enough time for your lunch break? And I was like, well, I work for this organization called Family Life. And a part of that, we have this group that go into VRChat to share the gospel and meet people where they're at and just point them to Jesus. He said, I am a new Christian. And he said, I've been struggling to find a church. And this person is from Australia. So again, VRChat, you're meeting people from all over the world. And so he starts sharing a little bit then about how his parents don't believe in Jesus. They don't take him to church. They don't want anything to do with it. And he was looking for community. And so that perked up in me, the community that we have. We have a Discord group, which is an application where people can come on and chat and be a part of communities. And so I said, hey, we have this gaming place where people like you who may be new Christians or have been Christians for a while can come and meet others, game together, build community, but foster friendships and get resources on how they can then share the gospel with others. And so within that hour that I talked to Huska, he was like, I know that God brought you into this space today to talk to me, to encourage me, and then to invite me in. Within probably 6 hours or so, he was in our Discord and communicating with other people. And now he's a part of our community.
1: So Frank, how did you guys fall into this? You've known each other for a while. It's not like you're these teenage boys. You guys are married with families.
0: Yes.
1: First of all, like, tell us about that part. Like, you've been married for a while.
2: Yeah. So I have been interested in how God is using technology in the church spaces. And it was 2022 in the summer that I heard about a particular webinar or a day of different talks, and different people got on and shared a little bit from this angle, technology in church and technology. But then one guy got on, his name is Pastor Brock, and he just got on there and said, I go into virtual reality. I share my faith. You got to come. And it was a call. It was an invitation.
1: He's saying, come with me.
2: He's just saying, please, all you are listening, come with me. And I thought, oh, I want to go. I had been in VR or anything. And like, I knew some video game and we were trying to do some video game stuff. But virtual reality, I didn't have experience with that. And I thought, so I talked to my wife and said, actually, Beth, hey, I heard this thing. What would you think if we got a headset, you know? And she's like, okay.
3: You didn't even have a headset.
2: I didn't have a headset or anything. I'm captivated by this Pastor Brock, his invitation, come with me to share the gospel.
3: It sounds like, when you said that, I said, remember Jesus saying, come and see?
1: Yeah.
2: Come and see. And
3: it's
2: really
3: just like an invitation.
1: How old were your kids?
3: Come take a look.
2: I guess it was 14, 16, and 18, 4 years ago.
1: We're like, do we have the coolest dad in the world? Did they think that?
2: Well, actually, I asked my son, who was 18, and he's really into tech. And I said, John, can you help me set this up? So I went to Best Buy. I got one. I came home and, hey, can you help me with this? He's like, sure. And he gets it. Yeah, and fiddles with it. And so I reached out to this Pastor Brock and asked him more. And so I want to do this. And so I went into the platform of the program, VRChat. There's a number of them out there, but this one in particular, there's a lot of chatting going on. People are engaging one another. And I just jumped in, and I'll share this really quickly. So I'm in my living room, and my wife Beth is there, and one of my daughters, and it's nighttime, and I put it on and I'm like, okay, I'm going to do this. And I, get in there. I'm kind of looking around. So I'm physically in my living room with the headset and I'm looking around, and all of a sudden I saw this creature, like this ball and then these little eyes on top. And then a voice came, and it was a really young kid. He says, I'm not scary. I'm just young. And then just like scurried off. I thought, whoa.
3: So you design your own little...
2: You can make
3: what do you
2: your
3: call
2: own
3: it?
0: Avatars.
3: Avatars.
2: Yeah. Yeah. And this particular avatar, it just caught me off guard, and I just kind of turned over, and it was like right next to me. And I was like, wow. And so I started exploring. I started talking to some friends, and hey, we want to do that. And they started going, and we did. And that's how I got into virtual reality. Now, there's a number of the term I've heard is platforms or applications. Yeah. There's a bunch of them out there, but this particular one that Ober and I go is primarily set up for conversation and talking. It's VR chat. Now there are games, people play pool and hide and seek, and there's a bunch of games, but a lot of worlds are just set up to have conversations.
3: I mean, is it generally, as you walk in, like, let's talk VR chat, is it generally light and up, or is there darkness? Because
1: yeah, parents are like, this sounds dangerous.
3: I mean, immediately when we said a little kid, you know, a parent goes, oh, this is where trafficking and bad things happen. Yeah.
2: There is.
3: So I'm sure there's some of that. And the other side is like thinking about guys like you going in there with the light of Jesus, like, wow, that's a really good thing. Yeah. So is it both and?
0: Yeah, I would say it's both and. Yeah. I mean, there are definitely worlds that are like you're going to go to a bar or a nightclub or worse. And within those, because even though there's a limitation, an age restriction of like you need to be 13 and up, nobody follows that. And so there are little kids in there. And there's other spaces where you might go in and you can say whatever you want. Nobody's policing the language. Now, as users, once you're in there, if somebody is specifically like, you maybe have some racism or some, you know, very coarse language, and that you can click on them and you can mute them so that you just don't have to hear it. And I've done that. I think you've probably done that too.
2: You can even go a step further and then just like hide them from view, like they don't even exist. Like, boom, they're gone. They could be right in front of you and they disappear.
0: Yeah. And I was going to say, on top of like you had shared a little bit about your kids and experiencing you being in there, I have two daughters and both of them have been in, not necessarily in VR chat, but I know one of my daughters, she and I have gone in together with the same, you know, idea of like, hey, let's have a conversation with people. Cause I'm 43. Some people are, as soon as you say like, you know, like, hey, I'm 43, you know, if they asked and I'm like, yeah, I'm 43. And they're like, oh, I'm done. I'm not having a conversation with you. Or they find out, you know, you start sharing about Jesus. Sometimes, you know, that turns people off. And so my daughter who is 16, who has been going in VR for probably 3 years now. So right at the 13 age, she can go in and have conversations that I will never have. And she shares Jesus and shares, you know, things that she's learning. She's at a Christian school, so she's learning Bible verses. She's learning the stories, the passages, and she's sharing with these other people and making friends, playing games, making friends, and showing Jesus.
3: Our financial partners are the heartbeat of this ministry. And when you join this monthly giving community, you're not just donating, you're building something eternal.
1: And we'd be so honored to have you on the journey with us. We really would. So here's the question. Will you join us today?
3: I hope your answer is yes. And if it is, go to familylifetoday.com. You can click the donate button right there and become a part of the monthly partner program.
1: Is this your ministry? Is this part? You're both on Family Life staff, but is this kind of like a way that you evangelize in its ministry?
2: Well, actually, I am with another team and crew.
1: That's right.
2: Actually, two teams. But originally, my main team, actually, now I'm kind of serving on two teams, is neither of them were really doing this at first, and I wasn't all plugged in. So I really felt like, you know, I love field ministry. I love to share my faith. I love to go with other people, learn with them, do it with them.
1: You've been a missionary in Turkey.
2: Right. So we were there in the Middle East a number of years, and I love it. I missed it. And so lunchtime afforded me like, hey, right here at, you know, the headquarters, I could just put this on and press it in 1 minute. I'm connected. And so we started doing this at lunch, and it was a ministry, and it is a ministry. As it turned out, Jesus Film has actually put together a team where now they're focusing on virtual reality. Yep. And so I'm part-time with Jesus Film.
3: What's that look like?
1: Incredible.
2: Yeah, and so they've got a team that's focused on AI and VR, and these are two focal points, and they week in and week out. And so, yeah, so now I can do it partly as a role and still a ministry. I mean, evenings, weekends, sometimes like I do. But it started off as lunch, and the group that goes together at lunch, and actually just this last time when Ober was there, we've got a group of us that every week goes in and just we assemble. We come into a room. We talk a little bit how you're
1: doing. Do you all go into the same room?
2: Go to the same room?
0: We start out at a spot that we have picked out as far as like this is our hub.
1: Yeah.
0: And we go in there and we talk a little bit, share a little bit about what's going on in each other's lives, as well as praying for our next step for where we're going to go.
2: And then two by two, or sometimes three, sometimes all four of us say, hey, let's go check out that world. And you can scroll and you say, what about that world today? Or, oh, my friend Jim is there. Let's go visit him, you know, and every week we go out. And I will say this too. It's exciting crazy. That this team with the Jesus film, one of our friends, Stuart, who is actually been, he actually, the Lord used the VR to help bring him to Christ, and he's returned to continue to do this. This is his main role. This is his main thing. Like, we're doing it part-time as a ministry. And but yeah, it's growing, and the Jesus Film team has got a dedicated team to reach these people.
3: I mean, it's really, you guys know this, it's what happens on college campuses even today with crew, with different ministries where they huddle.
2: Yeah.
3: They pray. Let's go out. My first ever Christian meeting on the Ball State campus where I was playing quarterback. I just come to Christ. I go to this. It's called Prime Time. It was crew, right?
2: I remember.
3: And my discipler was a marriage student, said, you got to go to this meeting. And again, I'm brand new.
2: Okay.
3: And I'm like walking to it embarrassed.
1: So like, it's like you're going to a portal.
3: Yeah. I mean, everything you just described, I experienced that night. I go, this is pretty funny though. I sit in the back row. I didn't know anybody. And Bill, my buddy, wasn't there.
2: Yeah.
3: And then the guy gets up to give the message. You won't believe this. He goes, hey, tonight's going to be a little different. Instead of me speaking, we're going to pair up 2x2 and we're going to go out to the campus and share the gospel. And I say, so find somebody. And I get up and I'm out. Because I'm like, no, I'm brand new. This is not what, you know. And I'm literally walking through the lobby of this dorm area and I'm going back to my dorm room and Bill comes running in. He goes, where are you going? I go, Bill, they're going out to share Christ. I'm that, you know, that's not me. And he goes, no, you go with me. Yeah. I go, no, Bill, I don't know. No, you don't even have to talk. You pray, I'll talk.
2: Yeah.
3: So I go, this is pretty funny. First guy, you know, open door.
2: Yep.
3: We go in, I'm sitting on
1: the
3: bed.
1: It's just what you guys are doing virtually.
3: Yeah. I mean, when you said this, like, wow, this is still able to do it. In a... Anyway, I'll end with this. This is so funny because I'm sitting on this bed across from this dude and Bill. And Bill's got the four spiritual laws. This is back in the 70s. And he starts talking to this guy. Well, you know what happened? I watched Bill lead this guy to Jesus.
2: On that first day.
3: And it transformed my life. So think of that moment of my life. You're doing that.
1: You know what?
3: In a new world, in a world nobody even thinks is possible.
1: You could have created an avatar that nobody would have known.
3: Yeah, I could have been.
1: What are your avatars?
2: Mine's an anime figure with a ball cap and this kind of this coat. Yeah, I used to be a raccoon, and I was like, okay, I think I'll switch it down. And you, you can do anything. A dragon, you know, you could make a Ball State quarterback. Good avatar, be easy enough, and just design it.
3: I don't think that would be very attractive. But what are you?
4: So my name is Jonathan. And so I go in as Jonathan from Hotel Transylvania, which is a animated movie. And the reason I chose is because one, we share the same name. And two, he is someone that when people see him, they're like, oh, you're, and I'm like, Jonathan from Hotel Transylvania. And that starts a conversation because it's something that is familiar. And so that's why I've chosen that avatar. You know, you can go and be a Teenage Mutant Ninja Turtle or Spider-Man or Lego Spider-Man or a cat or a dog, like a dragon. There are, again, if you think it, somebody probably made an avatar for it.
3: Really?
4: Yeah.
2: And the worlds. In VR chat, I read somewhere that they say there's 25,000 worlds that people have made. We each get a home world when you first sign up. You just get your own little space. But anything, I mean, this studio, you can just make it exactly. You can put tables and chairs and light, everything. You can go in and walk around in a VR chat world that is just like this.
1: You can someone sit created. Down.
4: That someone created. Yeah.
2: Someone created. I mean, there's McDonald's, there's 7-Eleven, there's a movie theater. I mean, people, beaches and castles and dungeons
4: treehouses.
2: And spaceships and treehouses. Like, you make whatever you want.
3: I mean, is there anything negative about, you know, stepping into this world and trying to reach people?
1: Yeah. Like, would you allow your kids to do it without any
4: like
1: kind of guidance? Yes.
4: Yeah. First off, as a parent, you need to know your children, and you need to understand that there are dangers whenever you're in virtual spaces, let alone real life places. And so for our daughters, like, it was always about the communication. So like whenever they would play a video game or go into VR, my thought is always, what are your plans? What are you going
1: to
4: do?
1: Do you say that to them?
4: Yes.
1: Yeah. Okay. I think it'd be good to instruct parents on how to have those conversations.
4: And now it's at the point where we have asked them that question enough that now they're like, I'm going into VR to play
0: XYZ game, or I'm going to play on the Nintendo Switch and I'm going to play, you know, Mario Kart or whatever it might be. And so that's just, I would say stage one is just communicate, what are your plans? Because if we, just as Christians, if we go into spaces where we don't have a plan, then usually the bad things happen.
3: Yeah.
0: Or things we don't intend to happen. And so that would be part one. And then part two is just being wise in what they're doing. So like if they say, I'm going into VR chat, okay, what is VR chat? If you don't know, what is VR chat? And ask them to kind of show you. There are ways that you can actually cast the headset to a TV or to a phone so that you can see exactly what they're doing.
2: Everything that you see.
0: Even in the beginning, if you're like, hey, I really want to be a part of this and want to understand what you're doing, can we cast that to the phone or can we cast that to the TV? And then I'll watch. And then after a while, you know, hopefully that builds trust in your kid, your student, in what they're doing. And you'll be able to see like, hey, maybe this isn't the best place to go. The other thing is, I would say, like, some of our daughters have friends that are also doing this. So they're going in together. So if they're not going with me, they're going with a friend. Mm. And then it's just our policy that you need to stay together. Mm. It's easy to get lost in some of those places in terms of someone coming and maybe badgering you. Like if you are trying to share the love of Jesus, and you're sharing the Bible, it's easy to get distracted. You see something shiny, you see a new portal, maybe you want to go into that, but it's our policy. Stay with your friend or stay with dad when he's in there. I don't necessarily need to be a part of those conversations that they're having with other people. Mm. But the cool thing is I can step back as an avatar and my cone of hearing in the game could be right on the cusp of where they're standing. And so I can still hear them, but I'm not like in their space. And so I can build that trust with my student, with my child, and see like, okay, they're doing what they are called to do in this space.
1: Are there predators in this area that you have to warn your kids about? And how would you?
2: When we talk about some of these VR spaces, a number of platforms, VR chat specifically is pretty dark, and it's pretty, technically they have some rules about like hacking and all that. But as far as what people say, what they do, they're almost anything. They're just, things are happening. And so I like what Ober said, you're really going with somebody else, going with a group and, you know, being there together. But it is very dark in some of these places. Mm-hmm. Yeah. And just.
1: And yet you guys are walking into these spaces a lot of times together to be a light.
2: Yeah, for sure.
1: So
2: you're
1: not necessarily saying to your little kids, go on in there.
2: Right.
1: But you're saying we'd like to go and be a light and impact others for the gospel.
2: And I will add too, so I mentioned there's a number of platforms. Roblox is actually one that maybe you've heard. I know a lot of, you know, parents have kids or grandkids that are playing Roblox on, you know, the iPads and their phones and that. So Roblox is, I believe, the largest metaverse platform at this time. I think my friend on the Jesus Film team, Bruce, was saying, I think there's like over 300 billion monthly active users.
1: Wow.
2: So Roblox is different in that they're really into security, trying to keep it safe because there's a lot of kids there. They're aiming this for kids. And so their rules, and they will boot people out. They monitor, you know, the things you say in that. And so that is a much safer one, although there still are people, predators, and trying to, you know, go in there. But much different platform. The feel is different. So if my kid is really into Roblox, I might say, hey, you're playing it. You're with your friends. Have you thought about how the Lord could use this, how you can be having conversations, even simple questions, asking questions, listening to people? And so if people are in Minecraft or Roblox or, you know, these spaces already, how can they start working through these spaces for the Lord?
0: One of the things we've talked about with our daughters specifically is like digital citizenship. We are citizens of God, and you know, what we do in the real world and how we interact with our friends, you know, not talking behind their back and making sure that, you know, that we're hospitable to them, to our neighbors, whomever it might be that comes into our life, like we're citizens. And so in these platforms, we're digital citizens where just like what we're doing in real life, like, are there things that you would do in these VR spaces or in these gaming spaces that you would not do in front of mom and dad or grandma and grandpa? No. Okay, good. Let's keep that. And so just being a light there and sharing Jesus in whatever whatever they do.
1: So I mean, what's your goal? Like, why do you guys do this? What do you hope?
0: I mean, I think the biggest goal is just to redeem a platform that right now doesn't seem redeemable. But also I think the underlying is just meeting individuals. Like you said, there are millions of people in Roblox. There are, I think at any given time, I looked up just recently, like 60 to 70,000 people in VR chat. And in those spaces, there's got to be at least one person that needs to know Jesus, wow. if not tens of thousands.
3: What a great conversation with Jonathan and Frank about a world most of us don't even know exists. It's a metaverse, meta-universe, whatever you call it. I mean, it's a place where a lot of people, not just our children, are hanging out.
1: Did you have any idea how many millions of people are in that world?
3: No. And the fact that we as parents don't often know, we need to know.
1: Yeah.
3: It's something that will help us. And we're going to help you. Frank and Jonathan have put together a Metaverse Ministry Toolkit just for you. And we have it at familylifetoday.com. Just click on the link in the show notes. And this will get you started to help navigate this metaverse.
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5: She lived at the highest levels of power and still looked to the stars for answers. I'm Bonnie Sala with Reset. After the assassination attempt on her husband, the wife of a world leader began consulting an astrologer in secret. For the next 7 years, the astrologer's readings quietly shaped the presidential schedule. Virtually no major event was scheduled without first passing through this astrological filter. The astrologer later claimed she had even influenced the timing of superpower arms negotiations. Here was a thoroughly modern woman gripped by fear, looking to the stars for certainty. This is the same impulse God warned against thousands of years ago. At one of Israel's most dangerous moments, God chose a man named Jeremiah to speak for him. The Babylonian Empire was rising. The nation was in spiritual chaos, and rather than turning back to God, the people had drifted into the customs of surrounding nations, including consulting the stars. Jeremiah gave a wake-up call. Don't look to the sky for answers, and don't be swept up in fear. He told the people, "This is what the Lord says. Do not act like the other nations who try to read their future in the stars." God knows we need wisdom in our chaotic lives. The Bible assures us that the Lord grants wisdom. From His mouth come knowledge and understanding. And it assures us, if you need wisdom, ask our generous God, and He will give it to you. He will not rebuke you for asking. The same God who spoke through Jeremiah is speaking today. Scripture says that God alone has all wisdom and power, and unlike the stars, He knows your name. If you've been looking anywhere but to Him for wisdom, it's not too late to ask. I'm Bonnie Sala. Ready to grow your faith? Discover practical tools and more at guidelines.org.
6: Rotary dial phones, cassette tapes, fax machines. It's fair to say that all of these are almost obsolete. But what about Christianity?
7: There are a growing number of people who boldly and quite unashamedly assert that the teaching of Jesus Christ and that of His apostles given 2,000 years ago is not relevant to present day conditions, that such teaching is out of date and that we should ignore it.
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8: I think that we think it's going to be so hard to delay this. 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
8: I've raised an addict, you know, a screen addict, and I've raised three kids that aren't. And I'm telling you, the pathway, you've got two pathways. You've got two choices. Yeah. You either go with the culture on this issue, or you take a different path. And the different path is so much easier. It does help. I would encourage you to get some education around this, which is why I've taken all this brain science and I put it in real simple terms so you can understand it. You can explain it to your wife, you can explain it to your husband, to your grandparents, right? To the grandparents, stop buying phones for my kids, right? And then you can explain it to your kids.
10: Yeah.
8: And you know, you're a coach. So you're at a team meeting and you're just telling your team, guys, look, This is the diagram of what we just learned. And in order to hit the home run, we're going to do this instead.
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11: 10 years ago, Canada legalized euthanasia through a program called MAID, Medical Assistance in Dying. It was promoted as a limited option for terminally ill patients suffering unbearable pain. But the boundaries never stopped expanding. Today, Canada is approaching 100,000 euthanasia deaths, with nearly 18,000 killed last year alone. These cases now include people suffering from chronic illness, disability, and even emotional distress. Some reportedly sought death because they lacked adequate care or support. This is the danger of a culture that stops recognizing the inherent value of every human life. Once society accepts the idea that some lives are no longer worth living, the line keeps moving.
10: For more information, follow us on social media at Life Issues Institute.
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14: All right, nearly 2 a.m. You got this. You can finish any science project before it's due. Already tucked the kids into bed. Who was I supposed to call? No, I just need to finish this. Oh, and I've got the kids' lunches tomorrow. This house needs to be cleaned. Did I eat today? There's just so much to do, and I'm nowhere near done, and I just wish I could do more.
9: Well, we all get caught up in the busyness of life, don't we? And you probably feel with some frequency like you're running on empty. Today's Focus on the Family with Jim Daly is for you as we explore important rhythms that will help you have a more healthy, more meaningful life. Thanks for joining us. I'm John Fuller.
15: John, do you ever get caught in that exchange with somebody where they say, how are you doing? Oh, I'm so busy. You just go into this whole litany of 14 things you got to do.
9: And then they respond like, oh, you're busy. Well, yeah, let me tell you how busy I am. Yes.
15: So, yeah, absolutely. I'm guilty of that because, totally. Usually I'm pretty busy. And you want to know about it? I'll tell you. Yeah. You know, I'm flying here. I'm going there. And, you know, we wear it like a badge of honor, but our guest today is going to challenge that and say, are you sure that's healthy? And I think I'm at the point of saying amen. I don't think that's the way we should go. And the problem, of course, is that that lifestyle is unsustainable. I don't think it's what the Lord wanted for us when he talks about bringing life to the full. And what does that mean? And we're going to explore that today.
9: Mm-hmm. Yeah. And Deborah Falada has been with us a number of times. She's always very popular as a guest. She's an author, speaker, a counselor, and she writes and speaks about marriage and relationships. And today we'll hear about a book that really is so deep and rich, Jim. I don't know how much of it we'll be able to cover today and next time, but it's called Soul Care, Find Life-Giving Rhythms, Live Restored, Avoid Burnout, and Discover Unspeakable Joy. And we've got details about Deborah and the book at focusonthefamily.com/weekend.
15: Deborah, welcome back to Focus. It's so good to have you.
16: It's good to be back with you both.
15: It's so fun. We kind of set it up there. Maybe you can bounce off of that, this idea of busyness and the badge of honor. And I think the American culture really raises that to a high standard, don't we? That maybe too high. We kind of put it out there for people to see how busy we are so you can tell us how good we are.
16: Yeah, I think we tend to value the amount of things that we have going on rather than the quality of the things that we have going on. It's not about the quantity. It's about doing what God has called us to do. And I think you're right when you said it's not sustainable. And that's the bottom line here. You know, as a licensed counselor, I see so many people coming into my office, high capacity ministry, executive pastors, senior pastors, people who are burnt out.
15: Let's explore that a little bit, that burnout feeling. I'm not even sure. I think I have been there But again, not being trained in that way to really understand it, I'm not sure that many of us as lay people can know if we're on the edge of burnout. What are some of the descriptors for a person who's on the burnout glide path?
16: Yeah. Well, let me start by asking a question. The first question I would ask is, how full do you feel? If zero is I feel totally depleted in life, and 10 is I feel filled, what number would you give yourself? I think that's a really important question to ask. And then you want to start looking for symptoms of burnout, which are things like excessive fatigue, even after you've had a good night's rest. But I think one of the telltale symptoms is you start feeling apathy towards the things that you used to love doing. Honestly, it can also come with physical symptoms, as far as headaches and muscle aches and pains and all the different things that you don't know what to attribute it to, but it's causing you to feel depleted. And you want to be on the lookout for those kind of things.
15: Yeah, it's important because it's part of Soul Care, the title of your book. Let's talk about that, the title Soul Care. You know, we've got self-care and we got other things like that. So what is the differentiator with soul care? As Christians, we love that. Soul.
16: Yeah, I
15: we
16: know.
15: Love
16: You're
15: the
16: right.
15: soul.
16: You're right. I think Christians tend to be a little bit scared of the word self-care because of the focus on self. And here's the thing about it. The way that culture defines self-care is superficial. It's not enough to get a manicure, pedicure, take a warm bath if you're not getting to the roots of the things that are draining you, as well as the roots of the things that are going to fill you up. So even culture's definition of self-care isn't enough for us as Christians. We have to dig a little bit deeper. And soul care is birthed out of the six rhythms that Jesus himself practiced to fill up during his time here on earth. And if Jesus himself understood that he had human capacity and he had to honor that human capacity, though he was fully God, he was fully man, how much more do we have to have the humility to say, I have a human capacity and I need to honor that?
15: Yeah, and we're going to get to that because that's the core of the book, right? Before we get there, though, Jesus said in Mark 12 about loving, you know, the Lord your God with all your heart, soul, and mind. We understand that one. Loving your neighbor as yourself, we don't spend a lot of time thinking about that because on the one hand, we think loving ourselves is almost feels anti-Christian to do that. What do you see in the healthy clinical sense of what the Lord was expressing there? What do we do in a healthy way to love ourselves and then loving our neighbor?
16: Well, I think the healthiest people are the ones who are the most filled up. You know, empty people have a hard time focusing on others. And I think sometimes we're so afraid to be selfish that we self-neglect.
15: And wear that as a badge of honor.
16: Yeah, exactly. Right? And self-neglect leads us to self-sabotage because we're empty. And you know the irony in all that? When I self-neglect, when I neglect my needs and I neglect what's going on inside of me, I feel so burnt out and empty that the only person I can think of is myself. You know, when you're at your lowest point in life, you're not thinking of others. You're just thinking about how bad you feel.
15: Well, it's
16: how
15: almost
16: empty
15: like
16: you feel.
15: Can't think of others.
16: Exactly.
15: That's your point.
16: Exactly. It becomes this vortex of selfishness in a different way. But I think the balance of that is learning to honor and address our needs and how we can stay filled up so that we can continue to pour out in the way that God has called us. My dad used to always tell me growing up that human beings are like a well. And if you don't keep filling up your well, you're eventually going to run dry and you're not going to have anything to offer the people in need. And I see this as a message specifically for the caregivers out there. Those of us, the counselors, the pastors, those in healthcare, teachers, ministers, who are constantly pouring out. We have to be even more intentional about making sure that we're filled.
15: Yeah, that's so good. In fact, in the book, you had a story of a pastor, a senior pastor, who did experience burnout. Describe, and of course, you've changed his name, and I get all that to protect him. But describe his situation and what was the remedy?
16: You know, he was at the height of ministry. He had this thriving church that was growing in an unexpected way. But he was on the verge of burnout. When he came in to see me, he was done with ministry. He was feeling so bad emotionally and physically, so exhausted. And here's what it comes down to. Before you can start practicing healthy rhythms, You have to get to the root of why you don't practice them to begin with. If you don't get to the root of your underlying belief system and why you tend to neglect yourself to begin with, you're just going to repeat the same patterns with time. So I had to sit with him and really start to dig. Why do you neglect yourself? Why are you burnt out? This man grew up in a family where his stepfather was so strict. He was such a perfectionist. And if you messed up, it was over for you. There was physical abuse, emotional abuse. So he learned to just put his needs on the back burner and focus on doing the right thing in the right way for his father and not rocking the boat in any way.
15: To avoid punishment.
16: To avoid punishment.
15: Yeah. Wow.
16: So here he was years later, doing the same thing in ministry, seeing what everybody else needed, trying to be perfect, not rocking the boat, not focused on his needs until he got to a place of complete depletion.
15: Yeah, that's so amazing. You know, Deborah, sometimes these things are so subtle. It doesn't sound subtle when you unfold it
16: right
15: for your client.
16: Right.
15: But then it just hits you. How do we understand how those subtleties of our childhood and the things we experience end up becoming this huge weight in our lives? How do we even start to think about the behaviors that we're acting out and where they're connected?
16: Yeah. Well, the first question to ask yourself is, what's the belief system here? Why am I doing more than I should? Why do I always say yes? Why do I take more on my plate? And we might find that underneath the surface, there's a belief system that thinks, if I don't do it, nobody else will. Or I have to be the one to do this so that I have value in my life.
15: Affirmation.
16: I want to feel valued. I want to feel affirmed. There's a belief system that we carry. And oftentimes it's rooted in our trauma rather than in God's truth, who says that we are already loved, we are already valuable, we are already enough because of Jesus. And when we function out of the belief system of trauma, we find ourselves engaging in unhealthy patterns.
15: Wow. I mean, that's something for us to take inventory of, you know, in our lives. What motivates us? Why are we behaving the way we are?
16: Right.
15: Especially for those of us that are Christian, because we should be the healthiest people on the face of this earth.
16: I know.
15: Emotionally.
16: Can you imagine?
15: Often we're not.
16: I know. Can you imagine if the church took on the call to get healthy?
15: Yeah.
16: How that could overflow into our world.
15: Yeah, that is so good. All right, you opened that door on the six principles that you've learned that Jesus demonstrated for us, and we'll get through all of them. Let's start with nourish. What does it mean to be nourished?
16: That was a unique place to start for me, because I think the world helps us focus on our physical well-being, probably to a fault. But in church, we often neglect our physical well-being. But how can we go to Judea and Samaria and the ends of the earth when we're sick and tired and depleted, right? Mm-hmm. Our physical health, our temple, is such an important part of having healthy rhythms. And Jesus himself stopped to take care of his body. The Bible says he was wearied with his journey, and so he would stop. It talks about him making time to eat and drink and making sure his disciples were nourishing their bodies. Coming from a Middle Eastern family and thinking of Jesus saying to the disciples, come and eat, was a really refreshing look at him, because he actually cared about the state of their body, because he knew that that was the path and the avenue to being able to do everything that God had called them to do.
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15: Deborah, you mentioned your heritage, Egyptian, and I remember going to someone's home, Peter, who grew up in Lebanon, and oh my goodness, I mean, coming over for, you know, in the States, we say, hey, you want to come over for dinner? They spent 4 days getting ready to do this meal for us.
16: I believe it.
15: And the homemade hummus and the breads and the, you know, dates, and the kitchen was fully decked out. Yeah. Every counter had heaps of food. I'm going, Peter, my goodness, you could feed 100 people. This is what we do. Yeah. We want to make sure you have enough.
16: We want to make sure you're nourished.
15: I was like, enough? I mean, but it was amazing. And I think for those of us that do the drive-through mostly, whatever that might be, you know, pick up the already cooked chicken and at Costco and get it to the table. Describe for us that culture of a meal. I mean, it's different. We don't possess that understanding of what it means to sit and eat together the way the Lord did with his disciples. It's a gathering. It's something special.
16: Well, first of all, it was a life-giving meal because of the people that were there, but also because of the types of foods that were being eaten. I mean, we've really strayed from that in modern America, 2024. The things that we're eating today are mostly processed and unhealthy rather than whole foods that nourish us. They might be foods that fill us, but they're not foods that nourish us. And, you know, interestingly enough, we work against God when we're not taking care of our bodies, whether it be not eating good foods, whether it be not drinking enough water. I had an experience where I was out on a ministry trip and I was dehydrated and I started having heart palpitations. And, you know, right away you're like, this is spiritual warfare. It might not be a demon. It might be that you're just dehydrated. You know, sometimes our blood sugar is low, we're not eating healthy foods, and then we blame the enemy for it rather than seeing our role in the process of having a healthy body.
15: Well, I want to shout out to your husband, who's a doctor. You called him, right?
16: I called
15: him. Hon, you need to pray for me. There's spiritual warfare. You said, how much water have you had?
16: Exactly. What's going on? How much water have you had?
9: Start with the basics.
16: Start with the basics. And how often do we neglect the basics in the caring of our souls?
15: Yeah. The next one is rest. This is probably one of the more difficult ones, going back to our initial conversation about being busy as a badge of honor.
16: Right.
15: To really be able to rest. And, you know, we think of Jesus as on 24/7. That's not really what happened.
16: No, I think we give ourselves the impression that he was busy and always going and always pouring out. But when you look at scripture, and the most beautiful part of writing this book was looking at Jesus through the lens of soul care. He was so good at it. And things that you notice that you would have never noticed before had you not been looking for those things. Jesus was really good at pulling away and taking breaks. He was really good at responding to his body's exhaustion. I'm tired. I'm weird with my journey. What am I going to do? I'm not going to push through. I'm going to rest. I'm going to honor my capacity. My favorite verse was when Jesus took a nap. He climbed on the boat after a long day of ministry, and instead of just pushing through and doing more, you'd think he'd tell himself, I only have 3 years. I got to push through.
15: I'm not going to sleep.
16: Yeah, I'm not going to sleep. He went on the boat, climbed down into the hull, and took a nap.
9: Now, there's an element of trusting God in that. I mean, Jesus modeled that for us, but it's really hard to consider rest as somehow related to trusting God and acting in faith. How do I do that when I stop?
16: I was working with a client recently who said, I feel guilty when I stop to rest and take naps. So we really had to dig, what is the underlying belief system that's causing you to feel guilty? And she said, I don't feel valued when I'm not doing something. I feel like I have to be the one to do. And I challenged her, isn't there a sliver of pride in that, thinking that it's on us to do rather than when I close my eyes and rest, I serve a God who is bigger than me, and he's able to take the little that I can give him and multiply it. Yeah. It's actually on him, not on me. And I think sometimes when we have a hard time resting, there's a little bit of pride underneath that rather than trusting the Lord.
15: You know, so often, Deborah, and I've seen this personally, a friend of mine who, he had never shared this before, but as a seven-year-old boy, he was molested by a neighbor. And, you know, as an adult, he was type A, high achiever, and it was so courageous of him because at one point he told me, he goes, "You're the first human being I've ever said this to, but I think I wake up every day trying to feel clean. Mm. And the only way I feel like I can get clean is if I work harder."
16: Trying to prove himself.
15: Isn't that interesting? And it gets back to the point we made earlier, these connections that happen to us.
16: Right.
15: And then how it translates into our actions. Many years later, perhaps, this struggle to feel clean and have to get rid of what was ugly.
16: Right.
15: And to work my way through that. Mm. I mean, what a tumultuous, torturous place to be in.
16: It's funny because sometimes we look at the success or the good behavior as a positive thing. But if it's not rooted in healthy beliefs, it'll always lead us down an unhealthy path, which ends up in burnout, which ends up in us being in a place where our light is no longer shining.
15: Yeah. When it comes to this idea of rest, I feel pretty good about this, honestly. And I, you know, I'm trying to be objective with my self-assessment.
16: Yeah.
15: But you mentioned the book, you know, try to live your life at 85%.
16: Doesn't it sound like something an Olympic coach would tell you,
15: yeah,
16: right?
15: But I like that. I feel like that's what I try to do.
16: And I'm glad
15: it's
16: to
15: just,
16: hear that.
15: I think it's healthy. You leave some capacity. And I don't always do it perfectly.
16: Right.
15: But the point is, I think generally, I actually strive to do that.
16: Well, if you think of our emotional energy like a budget, we all know that living at 100% max of your budget is unhealthy. I wouldn't tell you spend every penny of your paycheck, because what happens when unexpected needs arise? You can't save for the future when you're living at max capacity. Our emotional energy is very similar. And we have to honor that and make sure we have margin. One thing that was really neat when I was processing and writing Soul Care, I often tell my clients the 85% concept. When I thought about the concept of the Sabbath, there's one day of rest out of seven. When you calculate that out in percentage, guess what it comes out to?
15: It'd be about 15 to 18%?
16: 85%.
15: Mm-hmm. Okay, the opposite.
16: The opposite.
15: Of that.
16: Yeah. 15 to 18% rest, 85% work.
15: Yeah.
16: So it's that concept that I think there's something really spiritual underneath the surface, because God understands the way our bodies work and what our bodies need.
15: Oh, I think it's so perfect. You experienced a season in your life where you battled with insomnia. I think that's called growing older.
16: You're not that old, but I sure hope not.
15: Man, I mean, so many of us over that maybe 40 line, you start sleeping a little more restlessly. It's like, for my pattern, it's real good sleep at the beginning.
16: Yeah.
15: And then 3 o'clock in the morning, I kind of get a little more restless, start thinking about some things I need to do. And I can struggle with that. But speak to that moment in your own life with insomnia and what that signal was for you.
16: Well, one of the things that I challenge people to take seriously in Soul Care is the rhythms of sleep that they have. I think we get into a pattern of, well, nobody sleeps well, and this is just part of life. But we don't realize when we're not sleeping well, we're not functioning well either. Our judgment is depleted when we're tired. Our response is slower when we're tired. So for me, understanding that insomnia was a signal, like, what's going on here? Are my chemicals off? Is this hormonal? Is this anxiety? Is there something that I need to adjust underneath the surface? Rather than just ignoring it, pushing through, covering it up, actually figuring out what is this telling my body and what do I need to do differently to respond?
15: You know, you're seeing people that have come to that conclusion in your practice as a counselor. What percentage of people broadly you think are in that spot where they're going, okay, this might require some help? I know that's not a scientific question because it's hard to guess, but I would think it'd be on the smaller end.
16: I think it's
15: 10 to 15% that are going, okay, I need to do something.
16: The more likely response is to push through. And that's the unfortunate thing.
15: And just pile it on, and then 20 years later, you have a real massive problem.
16: I would say maybe even 2 years later.
15: Okay.
16: Yeah, absolutely.
9: So I'm thinking of somebody, as you raised that good question, Jim, I'm thinking, Deborah, of somebody that I know. He's late 20s, and he goes to sleep around 11 at night and gets up at 2 or 3 in the morning. That's it. He sleeps 3 or 4 hours a night.
16: Wow.
9: And I thought that's a little unusual.
16: It is
9: unusual.
16: And
9: he seems to have accepted that. He goes running at 3 in the morning just to deal with that. So what would your guess be in terms of how I can help him see maybe this isn't normal.
16: Yeah. Well, I would challenge him that this is a signal of something going on underneath the surface. Because we are supposed to have healthy rhythms of sleep. We were made for healthy rhythms of sleep. We were created the circadian rhythm of day and night. And so rather than just think this is how I am, we need to start investigating and figure out, first step, seeing a doctor. Second step, seeing a counselor and trying to get to the root of what some of this might be, whether it's physical or whether it's psychological and emotional and something that needs to be addressed.
9: And this kind of goes back to your first, one of your first observations. Why am I this way? Why am I right. letting this happen?
16: Right.
15: Yeah, and it could be, first step might be pray. And ask the Lord to reveal to you mm-hmm. what's happening there. Yeah. And I think that's a good place to end, Deborah. Jesus is modeling. We're going to come back next time and explore some of the other attributes that you've highlighted. But ending, I think, on the high note of God's creation and what he wants from us and what he modeled for us, Jesus did model emotional health and well-being. What are those snippets that you could close here at the end and encourage people to think about as they live their day-to-day life and want to honor God and yeah. how they do that?
16: I would say the best way that we can continue to pour out in the way that God has called us to, in the most effective way, is to make sure that we remain filled, because our level of effectiveness is directly correlated to our level of fullness.
9: Such great insights today from our guest, Deborah Falada, as she talked about her book, Soul Care, Find Life-Giving Rhythms, Live Restored, Avoid Burnout, and Discover Unspeakable Joy. Those are some challenging benchmarks, Jim, for all of us, living a restored life and avoiding burnout, experiencing unspeakable joy.
15: I'm thinking, where do you sign up? And there may be someone listening right now who says that sounds impossible, and it is without the power of God working in our lives. 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
9: 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And thanks for joining us today for Focus on the Family with Jim Daly. I'm John Fuller, inviting you back as we continue the conversation with Deborah Falada and once again help you and your family thrive in Christ. 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
16: care is birthed out of the six rhythms that Jesus himself practiced to fill up during his time here on earth. And if Jesus himself understood that he had human capacity and he had to honor that human capacity, though he was fully God, he was fully man, how much more do we have to have the humility to say, I have a human capacity and I need to honor that?
9: Wow, that is an important reminder for us today. This is Focus on the Family with Jim Dale.

0: Our spiritual adversary has been at war with believers for a long time, thousands of years, in fact. He knows how to trip us up, and sadly, admittedly, he's pretty good at it. So how do we stand strong? Well, today on A New Beginning, Pastor Greg Laurie points us to the battle-tested truth of God's Word. The good news? We're not fighting for victory, we're fighting from victory. God has already won, and he's equipped us to stand our ground.
1: Grab your Bibles, turn to 1 John chapter 3. And the title of my message is Overcoming the Great Deceiver, Truth in a World of Fakes. Chapter 3, starting in verse 7. Little children, let no one deceive you. He who practices righteousness is righteous, just as he is righteous. He who sins is of the devil, for the devil has sinned from the beginning. For this purpose, the Son of God was manifested, that he might destroy the works of the devil. For whoever has been born of God does not sin, for his seed remains in him, and he cannot sin because he's been born of God. All right, so Satan is real and always has been. The devil, according to verse 6, has sinned from the beginning. We've basically been on demon time since day one. That's literally Satan's whole vibe, if you will. It's lying, twisting truth, and causing chaos. It's not a phrase. That's how he rolls. That's who he is. That is his nature. So we wonder, why would God create someone as horrible and as evil as Satan? And the conventional wisdom is Satan came from hell, but actually Satan didn't come from hell at all. You might be surprised to know that if you want to get technical, Satan came from heaven. Now let me explain. He was not always Satan. First, he was Lucifer, the son of the morning, a beautiful, high-ranking angel, possibly an archangel, certainly an important one, who had access to the throne of God, but he rebelled against God, and God's judgment came upon him as a result. And so Satan comes to accuse and deceive. He comes to accuse and deceive. So it's kind of scary when you think about it. And you think, how can we overcome the devil? And that brings me to my next point. Jesus has already defeated Satan. Jesus has already defeated Satan. Look at 1 John 3:8. For this purpose, the Son of God was manifested, that he might destroy the works of the devil. Whoever has been born of God does not sin. His seed remains in him, and he cannot sin because he's been born of God. So why was Jesus Christ manifested? Why did he come to our planet? Well, he came to die for the sin of the world, needless to say. But he also came to destroy the works of the devil. So Satan has been defeated. But let's think for a moment about his strategy. I mentioned he's called the accuser of the brethren. So over in Revelation 12, and I want you to turn to Revelation 12. We're gonna go there for a few moments. Also written by John under the inspiration of the Holy Spirit on the island of Patmos. In Revelation 12, we have an interesting scene. We have a battle breaking out in heaven. Satan and his fallen angels pick a fight with Michael and his angels, which is a bad idea because Satan isn't even the equal of Michael, much less God. I bring this up because I think sometimes we think that Satan is the equal of God. He's not even close to that. God is omnipresent. Satan can only be in one place at one time. God is omniscient, means all-knowing. Satan knows a lot, but he has limited knowledge. God is omnipotent, all-powerful. Satan has limitations to his power. But even Michael the archangel is more powerful than Satan. So you don't pick a fight with someone that can beat you. That's exactly what the devil does. He picks a fight with Michael, and Michael, of course, prevails. Satan is cast out of heaven, and then we pick the story up in Revelation 12, starting in verse 10. Then I heard a loud voice in heaven Now salvation and strength in the kingdom of our God and the power of his Christ has come. For the accuser of the brethren who accused them before our God day and night has been cast down. Now here's the big verse. They overcame him by the blood of the Lamb, by the word of their testimony, and they did not love their lives to the death. So he's overcome. And how do they do it? These believers, by the blood of the Lamb, the word of their testimony. And they did not love their lives unto the death. But there's a verse that explains why the devil does what he does. And it's Revelation 12:12. It says, woe to the inhabitants of the earth, for the devil has come down to you having great wrath, and he knows he has a short time. See, the devil knows his days are numbered. He knows he's going to be judged. And you would think he would repent and get right with God, but he does the very opposite. He wants to wreak as much havoc as he can among humanity until the day he faces his final judgment. And then he has his demon powers working with him. He picks his fight with Michael, but then he attacks the believers with accusation. It's important we understand how this works. He is the accuser of the brethren. So here's how it rolls. You're just sitting somewhere, maybe even in church, And suddenly the most wicked, twisted thought comes into your mind. I mean, really bad. You can't even believe this thought is in your mind. And you can't believe this thought is in your mind in church of all places. And immediately the accuser of the brethren says, what kind of a twisted person are you? Why would you think such a thought? You ought to just leave church right now. You're the ultimate hypocrite for even being in here. So if you walk out while I'm preaching, I know this is what's happening to you. Or you have to go to the bathroom, one of those two things. But here's the thing, it's not a sin to be tempted. It's only a sin if you give in to the temptation. The issue of sin is not in the bait, it's in the bite. So if the devil comes and dangles something before you, that doesn't mean you've done a single thing wrong. Jesus himself was tempted. It's not a sin to be tempted, but you have a choice. I can let that thought into my mind, let it become a part of my thought processes, or I can reject that thought at the outset and not let it in. That's why the Bible says, casting down imaginations and every high thing that exalts itself against the knowledge of God. The Bible also says, you will keep them in perfect peace whose mind is stayed on you. So if you let that thought in, now we have a problem. And then even worse, if you act on that thought, far worse. But if you just cut it off right there, you don't open the door, you don't entertain it, then you don't have to feel bad. You can just say, get behind me, Satan. You know, the Bible says, resist the devil and he'll flee from you. Get out of here, right? But he tempts us and then he accuses us for being tempted, right? How do you overcome him? We just read about it in verse 11 there in Revelation. He overcame him by the blood of the Lamb.
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4: Hi, Pastor Greg. I'm very thankful for your gospel messages that help lead my mother-in-law to Christ. That then trickled down to my husband and finally reached me. At that time, I was part of a religious group that I thought was teaching the truth, but found out the real truth by listening to you teach the Bible and then my own study in God's Word. I now know Jesus personally and feel led to share the truth of Jesus with them also. Thank you.
3: How have these studies in God's Word touched your life? If you have a story to share, why not call us and let us know? Call 1-866-871-1144. That's 866-871-1144.
2: Well, today, Pastor Greg is exposing how the devil tempts us and then turns around and accuses us. We continue with more of today's message now.
1: Let's say that you gave into that temptation, at least mentally. You entertained it. You took it for a test drive. And then you realize this is wrong. This is sinful. God, I'm sorry. Forgive me. The devil said, don't go to God and say you're sorry. God's not going to hear your prayer. You're a hypocrite. Okay, listen. I can go to God anytime because Christ died for my sin and has given me access. Satan is always going to use your sins in a hateful and condemning way to drive you from the cross. The Holy Spirit will convict you of your sins in a loving way to bring you to the cross. Anything that drives you from the cross is from the devil. Don't listen to it. I can go to Christ right now. I can be forgiven. Yes, I sin, but I repent of that sin and I ask you to forgive me. That's how you overcome Satan by the blood of the Lamb. Apply it in your life. You apply the blood. Remember when Israel was being led out of Egypt and God instituted the first Passover? He told them to slay a lamb, and then he told them to take the blood and apply it to the doorway of their home, remember? So you put the blood on the top, you put the blood on the left, you put the blood on the right, and you'll notice that's a cross there. It was foreshadowing the death of Christ on the cross. Apply the blood. God says, whenever I see the blood, I will pass over. So God was judging the people, but if he saw the blood applied, he would pass over that home, hence the term. See, you have to apply the blood. Yes, Jesus shed his blood for you, but it's not going to help you if you don't apply it. God, I don't know what that means. It means that you say, Lord, I know you shed your blood for me. I'm sorry for my sin. Forgive me of my sin. And because you've promised, if I walk in the light, as you're in the light, I'll have fellowship with you, and the blood of Jesus Christ will cleanse me from all sin. You say the verse out loud, and then you say, and I claim that promise right now. I am forgiven by God. That's how you apply the blood, and it's something we need to do. Now we shift gears, and John is dealing with the topic of envy, 1 John 3:11. For this message you've heard from the beginning, that we should love one another, not as Cain, who was of the wicked one and murdered his brother. And why did he murder him? Because his works were evil and his brothers were righteous. So my point is, envy kills. So Cain and Abel, the sons of Adam and Eve, they brought their offerings to the Lord. God accepted the offering of Abel. He rejected the offering of Cain. So Cain was so angry, so filled with envy and jealousy, he murdered his brother Abel. So we see how important motive is. You know, envy is an interesting kind of a sin when you think about it, because we only envy certain people. In other words, I don't envy someone that's greater than me. I don't sit around and think, why don't I have the wealth of Elon Musk? Or why don't I have the ability to play guitar like Eric Clapton? Or why can't I do something like this famous person? You don't think that. You envy people that are closer to you. Aristotle said, quote, envy grows naturally in a relationship between equals, end quote. So envy has been described as a small town sin. It breeds on proximity. So I'm not going to envy some celebrity for the most part. I'm going to envy my neighbor. How come my neighbor has that and I don't have that? I'm going to envy a coworker. I'm going to envy maybe somebody that I have a friendship with. And, you know, and I'm desiring what they have. I've told you the illustration before of the crab fisherman who had his bucket full of crabs with no lid. And someone said, wow, those crabs are in your bucket. Why don't they climb out? He goes, oh, it's no problem. Because when one climbs up, the others pull him back down. That's how we are. Oh, I envy. I want that. And this is what motivated Cain. His motives were wrong. See, when they brought their offering, Abel brought his offering in faith, and Cain did not. And motives are everything when it comes to approaching God, certainly in our prayers, also in our finances. When you pray, you want to have your heart in the right place. God says, these people draw near to me with their lips, but their hearts are far from me. You know, we think in worship, it's all about having a beautiful voice. What it really comes down to is having a heart that's right with God. And when we worship the Lord, it's not saying, wow, your voice is better than anybody else's voice. And this person, your voice is awful. No, he doesn't. God doesn't look at that. God looks on the heart. Look at this person's heart. Look at how they're turned toward me. And another person maybe who's not engaged at all. Or when we pray, we're saying something, but our heart is not really in it. So motive matters there. It certainly matters in the giving of our finances, because the Bible says God loves a cheerful giver. And there are people that don't give it all to the Lord. And here's what I'm saying to you. You're missing out. You're missing out on the great blessing of giving, the great joy of giving. Actually, Jesus said, it is more blessed to give than to receive. And that could be translated, more happy making. We don't think of it that way. It's more happy making. You've experienced it. Haven't you ever done something for someone and felt really good after you did it? You've heard of the runner's high. I've never experienced it, but I've heard about it. I've experienced the eater's high, endorphins release. Well, there's also something they've identified called the giver's high. The giver's high, where they say when you do something for someone else, there's a release of endorphins. So when Jesus says it's more happy making to give than to receive, it's interesting because you think, no, it's more happy making to get than to give. And the Bible says the opposite, and you've already found it out for yourself when you've given to others, when you've helped others. So when I invest in the work of the kingdom, I'm laying up for myself treasures in heaven. Here's what you're gonna find. God will never be your debtor. Listen, I started giving long before I could afford to give anything. Some say, I can't afford to give. I can't afford not to give. Because here's what I found. God always makes it up to me in some way, shape, or form. And he's made some crazy promises, some great promises. Malachi comes to mind. God says, bring your offerings and your gifts and your tithes to me and see if I will not open up the windows of heaven and pour out a blessing on you so great you won't even be able to receive it. Just start giving and you watch what the Lord will do, right? Do your giving while you're living. Then you're knowing where it's going, okay?

0: Good insight on the importance of having a heart of generosity, especially toward the Lord. Pastor Greg Laurie with his message today here on A New Beginning called Overcoming the Great Deceiver, Truth in a World of Fakes. There's a lot more to come in this message, but Pastor Greg, what if somebody realizes they need to make a change today in their own personal relationship with the Lord? Maybe they're not quite sure about the next step.
1: Well, they just need to hear more. 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Do it right now.
0: All right. 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
1: Absolutely.
0: All right. She writes and says, I had my 7 grandkids watch the movie in 2023. The next day, 4 of the boys, aged 13 to 17, accepted Jesus and were baptized in the pool at the Airbnb.
1: Wow.
0: That trip was the last time those kids saw their grandpa. He died just a few months later. Mm. That night by the pool will forever be a cherished memory.
1: Wow.
0: One boy, now 17, has become a ministry youth leader in his high school. And then she ends by saying, revival cometh, exclamation point. Isn't that great when you work on a project like the book or the movie, Jesus Revolution, and you hear stories about that? These are stories of kids' lives that have been changed forever. It's impacted eternity because of the project that you helped create. Isn't that amazing?
1: Well, it is amazing, and that was our hope, and that was our prayer. We didn't want to just make an entertaining movie. We wanted to make a movie that, yes, was entertaining and was engaging and was professional, but we also wanted to make a movie that moved people to believe. Mm-hmm. And I think that was accomplished, as shown by this beautiful story of these young people that came to Christ. And what a cherished memory that is. Wow. And we've heard many stories like that. And so we're thankful. You know, it's been said, the fame of revival spreads the flame of revival. And I think telling a revival story, as we did in Jesus Revolution, which is a record of the last great spiritual awakening that happened in America, we're hoping it might spark revival again. And I like how that lady wrote, revival cometh. You see, revival isn't just something that happens to a nation. It's not just something that happens to a church. It's something that can happen to a family, and it's something that can happen in an individual's life. What does the word revive mean? It means to come back to life again. So God brought life into that family, spiritual life into the lives of those grandchildren. And we give God the glory for it. And to think one of those young people now is starting out in ministry, serving the Lord. Listen, I want to send you the book that all of this was based on. The book is called Jesus Revolution. There's a lot that happened that is not in the film. My personal story, the story of my wife, Kathy, the story of Pastor Chuck Smith and Lonnie Frisbee, and so much more set against the backdrop of the turbulent 60s. It's important to understand the culture we were living in to appreciate the powerful and significant work that God did. And our prayer is that God will do it again, that God will do it in the nation again, that God will do it in our churches again, that God will do it in your family, just like he did for this lady that we heard from. So I want to send you a copy of the book that everything came from, the Jesus Revolution book, for your gift of any size. And what that means is whatever you send, we'll send back to you as our way of saying thanks, a copy of this beautiful book. but we're going to ask you to be generous because whatever you send will be used to help us continue to bring the ministry of A New Beginning, which, as you know, teaches the Word of God and proclaims the gospel. So get your copy of the Jesus Revolution book for your gift of any size. And hey, for you, that could be extra generous. We're going to also throw in a copy of the Jesus Revolution film on DVD and digital download. So get your copies of the book and even the film for your gift of any size. Dave, tell them a little bit more.
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2: I'm Shauna on Johnny Erickson Tada Sharing Hope. Thank you for joining us. So, Johnny, we know that you and Ken are reading all the way through the Bible, just like you do every year. And I'm wondering, do you have any new insights to share?
3: Well, actually, yes, I do. And it's a little unusual. Last Sunday morning, I woke up with a hymn on my mind. Out of nowhere, it was an old one, a hymn I had not thought of in years. And as my helper was getting me ready for church, there I am singing, "Glory to His name, glory to His name. There at the cross was the blood applied. Glory to His name." And my helper said, "Well, Johnny, I've never heard you sing that song. Where's it from?" And I stopped and thought, I don't know. I said, it just came to mind when I woke up. So throughout the rest of my routine, I'm singing, "Glory to His name." Before Ken and I left for church that Sunday morning, as we always do, we read our Bible reading at the kitchen table together. And that morning, our schedule had us opening to the book of First Chronicles. Ooh, I quietly groaned because I knew that the chapters assigned to us were filled with genealogies, everybody's genealogy. Actually, the first 9 chapters are mostly that. And I'll be honest, it's hard to get through everybody's family tree, going through names like Heber and Aram and Kedar and all the other sons and grandsons of Ishmael. It's not very exciting. But at least in the second chapter, we read familiar names like Reuben and Simeon, Levi, Judah, and the rest of the sons of Jacob. And exploring that family tree includes the sons of Judah, one of them called Er, who was wicked and died, but his wife Tamar then married her father-in-law Judah, who gave birth to Perez, and turn the page, and there we are into the sons of David, born in Hebron, and then his sons born in Jerusalem, and Solomon, and Rehoboam, and Abijah, and Ahaziah, Hezekiah, and more. And then around the 3rd chapter of reading this line of kings, I start hearing in my head, "Glory to His name, glory to His name. There at the cross was the blood applied. Glory to His name." And I had to stop. Oh my goodness, this is why God put that obscure hymn on my heart that morning. Glory to His name, the name of Jesus. These genealogies in First Chronicles may feel distant from the blood of Christ, but they quietly trace the very line through which the cross becomes possible, especially the family trees of the tribe of Judah, the house of David. Their descendants are the thread that leads directly to Jesus Christ. And without that preserved lineage, there is no Messiah rooted in history. You know, those genealogies are filled with some pretty wicked men. But it shows that the cross is not an abstract plan, because those genealogical names represent the very sorts of people Jesus Christ came to save. And so that Sunday morning, after Ken and I finished our Bible reading with all those names, we went off to church in the van with me in the back. Glory to His name.
2: Oh, Johnny, how good of God to put this hymn on your heart.

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1: You see, we've only been left here for one reason, and that is an evangelistic purpose. We are here to make Christ known to this society. We are here to make Christ known in the workplace. We are here to make Christ known in the family. Those are the three environments of our existence.
2: Welcome to Grace to You with John MacArthur. I'm your host, Phil Johnson. Irreconcilable differences, that's a phrase commonly used by people filing for divorce. Well, when you're talking about the marriage between someone who rejects Christ and someone who's united to the Savior, that really is an irreconcilable difference apart from a work of God. The question is being married to a non-believer a valid reason for divorce? John MacArthur answers that question today as he begins a study titled Restoring Marriage, a series that shows you God's blueprint for this sacred institution. But before we begin this study, some years ago we asked John about a word that has been paired with marriage a lot in recent years, revolution. Is that really something the church needs to revolutionize the way it looks at marriage? Here's how John answered that. It's as timely as ever.
3: Well, I don't know if I would use the word revolutionize. I think I would prefer the word normalize. I think marriage needs to go back to what is normal, and what is normal is defined by the maker of man and woman and the designer of marriage, and that is God. And what is normal in a marriage is the husband loves his wife and cares for her and provides for her and protects her and acts toward her in a chivalrous way, considering her needs, considering her desires, considering her counsel, all of those things. What is normal is that a wife lovingly, eagerly, gladly submits to the leadership of her husband, is a keeper at home, a lover of her husband, a lover of her children, devotes herself to charitable works, takes care of the poor people, provides for those in need. That's normal. That's normal. A homemaker mother loving and rearing her children and submitting and loving her husband, and a husband who provides for and gives direction and leadership to the family. That's normal. We're in the middle of a revolution that has destroyed marriage. I don't know that there's any way back culturally. In fact, there isn't, because at the same time that it's being destroyed, it's wrong in this culture to go to the Bible for anything. If you try to introduce the Bible and the biblical way to live as husband and wife, you'll be laughed out of any secular conversation. Well, we're going to start a series and see if we can't call at least believing people back to what the Bible says about marriage, how to have a God-honoring marriage. Stay tuned for the series on restoring marriage.
2: That's right, friend. This series will show you not only how your marriage can flourish, but also how it can be a good testimony for Christ. And John begins the study with a look at what the scriptures say about Christians who are married to unbelievers. Now here's John MacArthur to begin his study titled Restoring Marriage.
1: In 1 Peter chapter 3, verses 1 through 7, we have the subject, how to win your unsaved spouse. How to lead your partner to Christ. How to witness or give testimony to your mate. This is a very instructive passage, a very important one. One that applies to all of us directly or indirectly, because we are either married to an unsaved person or we know someone who is and have the opportunity to share these truths, I trust, with them. We are discussing this whole matter of living in the world in such a way as to reach the world for Jesus Christ. It is important that we maintain our testimony. Now, the bottom line

0: mine is this, that if we are going to have an exemplary testimony in the world, the hostile world, and if we're going to be used to win people to Christ, then our lives have to be characterized by a certain basic characteristic. What is it? Would you notice verse 13? The first word, submit. Verse 18, servants, be submissive. Chapter 3, verse 1, wives, be submissive. Now, what Peter says is this: you're going to be caught up in a hostile world. And that hostile world will manifest itself in all social relationships, of which there are three primary ones: the government, the workplace, and the family. Those are the three. Those are the three social environments in which we live. Now, this is a very basic and essential concept. If we are to have an impact in our culture, we must submit to the social order, to the social structure, and the social patterns that God has designed. We cannot be rebels. We cannot demand our rights. We cannot feel superior to social order. Now, let me review the problem for you just briefly. A person becomes a Christian. Immediately, because they are a child of God, and because they now have a higher authority, namely the Lord Jesus Christ, and because they now have a higher standard of living, the Bible, and because they are now citizens of heaven, and because there's a sense in which they've been translated out of this world, they could easily feel, first of all, superior to their society. As a result of that, they could be indifferent to the dictates of that society. They could say, look, I belong to God, I'm a Christian, I'm a citizen of heaven, I don't belong here, I'm a stranger and an alien, as it says back in verse 11, and I'm really not interested in paying any attention to governmental laws, I'm not interested in coming under the authority of any employer, and I'm certainly not interested in listening to some unsaved spouse or deferring to them. I live on another plane. You could feel sovereign over the law, sovereign over your employer. You could feel sovereign over your mate. And that is the very opposite of what you ought to feel. You see, we've only been left here for one reason, and that is an evangelistic purpose. We are here to make Christ known to this society. We are here to make Christ known in the workplace. We are here to make Christ known in the family. Those are the three environments of our existence. And the principles of conduct are given here that can lead to the most effective Christian testimony. If we want to be effective in the society in which we live, if we want to be effective in the state, then we must submit, verse 13 says, to every human institution. In other words, we must show that we are not rebels, we are not problematic, we are not superior, we are not indifferent to society's order, we are submissive, we are model citizens. In verse 18, we are to be model employees, submissive to our masters with all respect, whether they are good and gentle or whether they are unreasonable. And now we come to this third and smallest area of social responsibility, the family. And the question is, what does a wife do when she is married to an unsaved husband? What does a husband do when he is married to an unsaved wife? Does he feel superior? Does he lord it over her? Does he treat her with indifference because she is not a citizen of the kingdom? And what does she do? Does she reject his authority, who is a non-Christian husband, because she has another authority, Christ? Does she demand her rights, both physical and spiritual, because she has now been elevated? What is the proper responsibility of each partner when married to an unbeliever? Now, please notice, these verses in chapter 3 are not a discourse on male and female status. They are not a discourse on Christian marriage. This is not even a discussion of Christian marriage. This is a discussion of a mixed marriage where you have a Christian partner and a non-Christian partner. That's the whole context here. How does a Christian live in an un-Christian society? How does a Christian live in a non-Christian place of employment? How does a Christian live with a non-Christian partner? That's the whole context of this passage. This is a very, very important matter. Now remember, we are to live a certain way in our society. Why? So that people will observe our lives, says verse 12, and glorify God in the day of visitation. In other words, they'll be saved. We are also to be submissive to our masters or our employers, for this will find favor with God. How? By making gospel truth real as people can see it through our lives. And the same is true in the family. Now we begin with wives. And Peter, I want you to understand, is not biased, but he gives 6 verses to wives and 1 verse to husbands. Now somebody might say, that's a little out of balance. But it isn't. And there is a very important reason why. And that is because when a wife became a Christian, the potential for difficulty in the marriage was much greater than when a husband became a Christian. Because a husband was already in charge anyway. And in that society, if a husband became a Christian, the wife would dutifully accept that since she had no mind of her own, at least that she was not allowed to have one. So the potential for conflict was greatly lessened. But when a woman who was viewed as a slave or an animal and not much more became a Christian independently of her husband, the potential for conflict and embarrassment and difficulty was much greater, and that is why Peter gives much more attention to that particular problem. Becoming a Christian can pose some serious problems today. It posed some serious problems then. A woman becomes a Christian, and all of a sudden, she feels superior to her husband. She feels like now that she knows what the Bible teaches and belongs to God, she knows so much more than he does. How can he be the leader in the family? Not only that, she keeps meeting these wonderful men at church who are fine, outstanding Christians, and she becomes envious of them, and she becomes indifferent to her own husband and much more attracted to other men who love Christ because she sees in that the potential for such a wonderful life. This can lead to great, serious problems. In the Greek culture in which Peter lived, and the people, of course, to whom he wrote were scattered in the Greek world, for a woman to change her religion without her husband doing it was unthinkable. Why? Because in Peter's day, women were treated like sheep and goats. Their opinion was considered irrelevant, immaterial, and unwanted. There was a basic principle called patria potestas. And what it meant was that while single and living in her father's house, a woman was under her father's power. So the woman was thought of merely as one who served the needs of the male population. But all of a sudden, a woman, let's say, becomes a Christian. And she understands the principle of Galatians 3:28, which says, in Christ there is neither male or female, we're all one in Christ. She realizes that in Christ she has reached a level of living that her unsaved husband knows nothing about. She is free in Christ. She has a new Lord and a new master. And it would be easy for her to treat her husband with disdain, with indifference, or even with rejection. If she's not careful, he can become very distasteful to her and even repulsive. So it was important then to realize what life must have been for a woman who became a Christian independently of her husband. The abuse could escalate. It would be immensely embarrassing to the husband because no woman ever did that independently of her husband. So he would be very embarrassed among his peers. He would be very nonplussed about this mystical relationship she had with this Jesus Christ. For her to be bold enough and brave enough to do that could put her in a position where she would suffer abuse. In the early church, there were a lot of secretive meetings, and some are prone to think that they were secrets not only to hide from the government, but to hide from the husbands, because there were many women who gave their lives to Christ. So the reason that Peter directs these six verses at women is precisely because of this potentially difficult social problem. And again, I say, if a man came to Christ, well, the woman tacitly, and at least outwardly, if not inwardly, would affirm Christ. She really didn't have an opinion in that culture anyway, so it wasn't of great consequence. He would still be in charge. He would still be the authority. So there wouldn't be quite the difficulty. But for a woman to come to Christ was extremely problematic. So that's the issue. How then does a Christian wife relate to her unsaved husband in such a way as to fulfill her mission? And what's her mission? What's our mission? To win people to Christ. How is she to conduct herself to win that unsaved husband to Jesus Christ? Let's look at the answer here in our text. Before we see what Peter tells her to do, let's see what Peter doesn't tell her to do, all right? Number one, he doesn't tell the Christian wife, please note this, to leave her husband. He doesn't tell her that. He doesn't say, well, now that you're a Christian, get out of there and find yourself a Christian man. Find somebody who thinks like you do, who loves Christ like you do. Have a happy union with that person. Shake that husband, get out. No, he doesn't say that. And it's a good thing he doesn't say it, because it would be wrong. 1 Corinthians chapter 7, do you remember this? Verse 13, a woman who has an unbelieving husband and he consents to live with her, let her not send her husband away. What does that word mean in the Greek? Let her not what? Divorce him. If you have an unsaved husband, don't divorce him. Paul says that's forbidden by God. In fact, the next verse, 1 Corinthians 7:14, says the unbelieving husband is sanctified through his wife. In other words, the blessing of God will spill over on that man just because God is blessing you, he'll get the benefit. You see, a non-Christian man married to a Christian woman doesn't know how fortunate he is, because she's a child of God, and God is pouring out blessing on her. Because she is so blessed and she is so enriched, he benefits. It doesn't mean he gets salvation through that means. It simply means outwardly, in this life, he is blessed. This is not inward sanctification, but outward grace that spills over on him because of her. So the unsaved husband may stay. And if he wants to stay, it says that that believing wife should let him stay. That's God's plan. You say, what if he wants to leave? Same text, 1 Corinthians 7. It says, if the unbelieving one leaves, verse 15, let him leave. The brother or sister is not under bondage in such cases, but God has called us to peace. If he wants out, got to let him go. You're not in bondage. That is, the bond is broken. For verse 16, for how do you know, O wife, whether you will save your husband? Or husband, how do you know whether you will save your wife? In other words, the point is this, if he wants to stay, let him stay. But if he wants out because he can't tolerate your Christian testimony, let him go. And then you say, well, now, wait a minute. I want him to stay so he'll get saved. And Paul says, but look, you'll have nothing but war in the house, and that is counterproductive, and you don't really know whether he'll get saved anyway. So don't try to hold that thing together if it creates confusion and chaos. That's the point. So Peter says basically the same thing by saying nothing. He doesn't tell the woman to leave. Don't rebel. Don't leave. Stay and do all you can to win that husband. But if that husband wants out and leaves you, you're not under bondage anymore. The marriage is broken. Don't fight tooth and nail to hold it together, thinking you're going to lead him to Christ in an uncomfortable, chaotic, confused, warlike environment. That's not productive. Second thing he doesn't say, he doesn't tell her to preach at him. He doesn't tell her to argue with him. He doesn't tell her to harangue about the gospel. He doesn't tell her to put Bible verses on the bottom of his beer cans. He doesn't tell her to stick evangelistic tracts under the pillow in his bed. He doesn't tell her to badger him about the gospel. He doesn't tell her to call her pastor and have the pastor come to the house some night when she knows he's home alone, loaded with all his guns. Peter doesn't tell her that. He doesn't say glue Bible verses on the refrigerator. He doesn't say anything like that. Thirdly, he doesn't tell her she is now equal to the man, so she should demand her rights. He doesn't say that either. She is equal, of course, to any other believer spiritually, but she still has a marital role to fulfill. In Christ, there is neither male nor female. They are one. But in marriage, there is headship and there is submission. So you say, what does he tell her? Well, let's find out. Verse 1. In the same way, you wives, be submissive to your own husbands, so that even if any of them are disobedient to the word, that is, they're unsaved, they may be won without a word by the behavior of their wives. That's the basic point. He says, if you want to win that husband to Christ, if you want to do all you can, and only God knows whether that will happen, but if you want to make the maximum impact on the life of an unsaved man, then be a submissive wife. That's it. If you want to make a maximum impact on the society in which you live, then be a model submissive citizen. If you want to make the maximum impact in your job, then be a model submissive employee. And if you want to make a maximum impact on your unsaved husband, be a model submissive wife. It's the same principle. Same principle. Three specific duties are outlined here. Let's look at them very briefly. Number one, submission and its intention, and that is verse 1. In the same manner, he says, or it could be translated likewise, in the same manner as who? Verse 13, the same manner as citizens submitting. Verse 18, the same manner as employees submitting. Here it says, in the same manner or likewise, you wives be submissive. Hupotasso means to be in subjection, to line up under. It's used in military contexts. Realize that you have to take your place as subordinate to the leadership and the headship of your husband. This is God's design for marriage. Women are not inferior in character. They are not inferior in intelligence. They are not inferior in virtue. They are not inferior in spirituality. They are not inferior in giftedness. They are not inferior in any way, period. They have been simply given a role that puts them in the place of submission to a headship which is residing in their husband. Please note this, be submissive to your own husbands. And every time in the Bible such an injunction is made, always it says your own husband. Always the possessive pronoun is there, the intensive possessive pronoun. Be submissive to your own husband, which speaks of the intimacy and the bonding of marriage. This is God's design. That's, of course, what 1 Corinthians 11 says. Christ, of course, is the head of man. God is the head of Christ. The man is the head of the woman. That's what Paul wrote to Timothy. I permit not women to teach, nor to be in authority, not to take authority over men. They are to learn in all subjection. 1 Timothy 2:11-14. Now, the reason for this is so that, verse 1, even if any of them are disobedient to the word, By the way, it's a first-class conditional in the Greek, which means it's a reality. It could be translated, since they are disobedient to the word. It assumes that that is the case. And the word here, I think, means the gospel, the word of reconciliation, the word of salvation. They are basically unregenerate, disobedient to the gospel. The issue is, submit to them anyway. Just as you submit to government, just as you submit on the job. For the sake of their salvation. Look at the end of verse 1. In order that they may be won without a word by the behavior of their wives. Now, please note this. He is not saying they will be saved without the word. He's not saying they'll be saved without the word. Not at all. Because back in 1 Peter 1, do you remember what he said in verse 23? You have been born again, not of seed which is perishable, but imperishable. That is through the living and abiding word of God. Salvation comes through the word. What he is saying here is that they may be one without a word, not the word. They can only be one with the word. But from the wife's viewpoint, it is more important what you are than what you, what? Say. That's the whole point. They are lost because they obey not the word, but they might be saved without a word. What do you mean by that? Without conversation. Without harassment from the wife. Simply by the behavior of their wives. My. What a wonderful, wonderful insight. The lovely, gracious, gentle submission of a Christian woman to her unsaved husband is the strongest evangelistic tool she has. It's not what she says, it is what she is. The woman is to submit to her husband's leadership. That is a God-designed principle.
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5: No local church has ever lost its tax-exempt status for anything the pastor has done in the pulpit. 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
6: Welcome to Pathway to Victory with author and pastor Dr. Robert Jeffress. 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But the Bible warns that any nation that rejects God will eventually fall. Today on Pathway to Victory, Dr. Robert Jeffress teaches how the local church can be salt and light in order to preserve our nation for the proclamation of the gospel. But first, let's take a moment to hear some important ministry updates.
4: Thanks, David, and welcome again to Pathway to Victory. Today, I'm thrilled to tell you about the In God We Trust Matching Challenge that's active right now. Several friends of Pathway to Victory have created a matching challenge of $1.5 million so that every dollar you give today will be doubled in size and impact. We will channel your gift into broadcasting the truth through Pathway to Victory. When you give your gift to the matching challenge, you're ensuring that the Christian voice remains a powerful force for good in shaping the future of our nation. And when you give your generous gift to the matching challenge, I'm going to send you an encouraging book that will engage your entire family. It's our 250th commemorative edition of America is a Christian Nation. This is more than a book. It's a keepsake, a treasure for your family that celebrates America's 250th anniversary and reminds every generation that this nation was built on the Word of God. We'll say more about this fabulous book and the matching challenge later. But right now, let's continue a message that was originally delivered to an influential gathering of pastors and church leaders. My goal was to bolster the confidence of these leaders to stand up boldly for the truth in a culture that's often hostile to the Christian message. I titled today's sermon, For Pastors Only.
5: Do you know what America's last hope is? What America's greatest hope is? It is the local church. And I want to submit to you this thesis. The preservation of our nation for the proclamation of the gospel depends upon the effectiveness of local churches in fulfilling their mission. And then I want to go one step further. The effectiveness of churches in fulfilling their mission depends upon pastors fulfilling their calling. And I want to talk about specifically the role that the pastor has in helping the church achieve its mission so that our nation can be preserved for the proclamation of the gospel. So how is it that a pastor fulfills his calling? We're going to look at the three distinct callings of every pastor. First of all, we're going to talk about the pastor as preacher. The second role is the pastor as a prophet. Why are pastors so reticent to confront their culture when it departs from God's commands? I think there are three reasons pastors are hesitant to act as prophets. One reason is a misunderstanding of the Bible. The second reason pastors many times don't act as prophets is because of a misunderstanding of the Constitution. Some pastors and many laymen believe that the separation of church and state prohibits pastors from addressing controversial issues like abortion and same-sex marriages because such issues are, quote, politics rather than spiritual issues. The phrase separation of church and state appears nowhere in the Constitution, much less in the Bible. Groups today, like the Americans United for the Separation of Church and State, they regularly try to intimidate pastors and churches from influencing legislation or elections by threatening their tax-exempt status. Probably saw in the news, my good friend Barry Lynn, head of Americans United for Separation of Church and State, announced he's writing a letter about Pastor Jeffress to the Internal Revenue Service, you know. You know what? Anybody can write a letter. A 10-year-old can write a letter to the Internal Revenue Service. It doesn't mean one thing at all. You cannot afford to allow people like Barry Lynn and others intimidate you and muzzle you from sharing the truth of God's word. That is important that you stand up for your rights as an American. Now, we're going to take a little history lesson here. I think you'll find this interesting. A question comes up, pastors. Well, what are we allowed to do when it comes to influencing elections or legislation? Historically, churches in our country, for the first 180 years of its existence, spoke passionately for and against candidates for public office. Did you know that? I mean, it's regular routine in churches. I mean, Christians opposed the election of Thomas Jefferson as president because he was a deist. They opposed William Howard Taft for embracing Unitarianism. I mean, they regularly did that. They also were at the forefront of influencing legislation. It was the churches who led the movement for abolition of slavery, for desegregation. And by the way, I want to stop here and say something. There is absolutely no place in the church for racial prejudice. None whatsoever. And I am so glad about the number of African Americans and Latinos and people of every ethnicity imaginable that are coming to First Baptist Church. And they are welcome here. We're glad to have them here. And if there is anybody, if there is anybody who is uncomfortable with that, better get your heart right with God or find another place of worship. Because the fact is, that's what the church is supposed to be. And everybody is welcome in our church. The church has always been at the forefront. It's always been at the forefront of leading for desegregation and civil rights. However, in 1934, the government enacted a law that prohibited tax-exempt nonprofit institutions like ours from using a substantial portion of their income to lobby for legislation. Doesn't mean we can't lobby for legislation on those issues that have a biblical basis. It just means we can't use an overwhelming amount of our money to do so, which of course we don't. But in 1954, and this is where it gets interesting, Congress approved an amendment introduced by then Senator Lyndon Johnson to the IRS governing churches and other 501c3 tax-exempt organizations like ours that prohibited those organizations to influence elections by supporting specific candidates. And then in 1987, that amendment was expanded to also prohibit speaking out against specific candidates. Now, although pastors can influence legislation, they cannot, as a group in a church, officially support one candidate over another in an election. This restriction is being challenged, and many people predict that it will one day be abolished because it's such an apparent violation of First Amendment rights. Now, while a handful of churches through the years have been fined for violating this no substantial part of money being used for legislation or other issues, what you need to know is no church has ever lost its tax-exempt status in the 57 years since Lyndon Johnson headed that amendment. Do you realize that? Not one church in history has ever lost its tax-exempt status. Now, my friend Barry Lynn won't tell pastors that. He tries to intimidate pastors. Oh, you're going to lose your tax-exempt status. Not one church has ever lost their tax-exempt status. There is one church, the Pierce Creek Church in Binghamton, New York, that lost its tax-exempt letter ruling, which is something different because during the 1992 election, they ran a full-page ad in USA Today claiming that Bill Clinton was the Antichrist. And not a wise move, okay? And the IRS notified them that they couldn't do that anymore, but if they didn't do anything like that again, they would be just fine. But here's the bottom line for pastors. No local church has ever been fined No local church has ever lost its tax-exempt status for anything the pastor has done in the pulpit. Now, I don't encourage, I would not advise any pastor to officially endorse a political candidate from the pulpit. But what I'm saying to pastors is, don't be intimidated from sharing what you believe is the truth of God's word from your pulpit. It is a fear many times of a misunderstanding of the Constitution that causes pastors to silence themselves. A third reason pastors don't act as prophets many times is a fear of controversy. Now, pastors make for easy targets of criticism, even from church members. You know, it's easy for laymen to say, well, pastor, we're behind you. Keep standing for the truth. We're right there with you. Unless church attendance starts to fall and receipts start to diminish a little bit, and then suddenly it's off with his head, you know. It's very easy for that to happen in churches, and most pastors recognize that. Any true shepherd of a local congregation is concerned about the spiritual, the organizational, and yes, the financial health of his congregation. And although the universal church will never cease to exist, the fact is many local congregations have shut their doors because of diminishing attendance. No pastor wants to be the catalyst for killing his church. Now, I'm sympathetic with that. I'm sympathetic with pastors who are concerned with taking controversial stands that could send their congregants out the door and discourage new members from coming in the door. You may find this hard to believe, but during the first 15 years of my pastoral ministry, I rarely, if ever, spoke about controversial issues. Never spoke about abortion. Never spoke about homosexuality. Never encouraged my people to vote, much less gave them any criteria for how to select a candidate. Instead, I figured my job was just to preach the Bible and leave all that other stuff to other people. After all, why bother to try to save a sinking ship? I spent the first 15 years of my ministry. Some of you who are with me in Wichita Falls knows that many of my years there, I never said anything about those subjects. But about 13 years ago, something happened in my life that changed my thinking about that. I was preaching a year-long series through the book of Genesis in my last church, and I'd come to Genesis chapter 19, the story of Sodom and Gomorrah. And I'd already finished the sermon. It was about a Wednesday, and I was making the application points about the story of Sodom and Gomorrah. And one of the application points was, as a culture, we cannot afford to condone what God has condemned. And so that was the point I was going to share the next Sunday morning. We cannot condone what God has condemned. Well, a member of our church who worked in the local library that Wednesday came in to see me. She said, Pastor, here are two books that are in the children's section of our public library. Daddy's Roommate, which is about a little boy whose father divorces his wife and moves in with another man. And it's a picture book for children promoting homosexuality. And it shows this little boy's father and his homosexual lover in bed together. And then the other book, Heather Has Two Mommies. I bet you can figure out the plot line of that one. But anyway, she handed me these books and said, now, Pastor, what are you going to do about this? And I said, well, you know, I really hadn't thought about it. So I sat there with those library books, and I thought, what am I going to do about this? I mean, I've got enough headaches as a pastor of a church. I don't need to get involved in this. But how can I, as a pastor, stand up with a straight face and tell my congregation we cannot condone what God has condemned and why do nothing about it? So I said, well, I'll try the diplomatic route. So I called up the local librarian on the phone. And I said, you know, somebody brought to my attention these books, and I'm sure you're unaware that they're in the children's section of the library. And, you know, these are books that are promoting a practice, a lifestyle that, first of all, is against the law in the state of Texas, which it was at that time. It is responsible for the greatest epidemic of all times, AIDS, and it violates the teaching of three major world religions, Christianity, Judaism, and Islam. And I said, because of that, I just don't think these books belong there. Public tax dollars shouldn't be used to purchase these books. Would you remove these books? And she said, basically, not on your life. And so after I've tried the diplomatic approach, the next Sunday I was standing up, preaching my message, went through this, and I had those library books with me in the pulpit. And I felt impressed by God to say this. I held up the library books and I said, these are in my possession and I'm not giving them back. And I'm telling you, That was the shot heard round the world. I mean, the next week, the editor in the local paper said I needed to be put in jail for disobeying the law. And he said, remember, Martin Luther King wrote some of his best work while he was in jail. And Pastor Jeffress needs to go to jail. And so all of this. And so, you know, I paid the $54 to buy the library books. But that was great. It started a controversy in our community that lasted for 2 years. Every major outlet talked about it. PBS actually came to our city and filmed a documentary about this firestorm that had divided the small West Texas town. I mean, it was the biggest, there was a federal lawsuit. It was the biggest brouhaha you can imagine. For 2 years in the local paper, almost every day, scathing letters about what Pastor Jeffress has done and the First Baptist Church of Wichita Falls and all of this and all of this and all of this. Now, I wish I could tell you that during those 2 years, our church exploded in growth. It didn't happen. A few people left, but mainly a lot of new people just weren't real anxious to come to our church. I mean, when you're reading about a church that's homophobic and hates people and a pastor that's this, this, this, and this, and this, it really doesn't encourage people coming to church. Now, later on, God blessed our church tremendously with explosive growth, but it didn't happen during that time. Somebody asked me, reporter for the Fort Worth Star-Telegram, he brought up that incident up in Wichita Falls. He said, Pastor, if you had it to do over again, would you do it again? I said, absolutely. Absolutely. It wasn't popular to do, but I am never going to disobey what I feel the Holy Spirit leading me to do. And regardless of the cost, I had to take a stand at that point. Now, I'm going to say to you, pastors, you may not be feeling called to borrow books from your local library, okay? That's okay. That doesn't have to be your calling because it was my calling. But preaching biblically based messages on controversial topics, encouraging your members to vote, challenging laws that violate God's laws are just some of the ways that you can fulfill your role as a prophet. Now, at the risk of offending some, let me be very blunt. Pastor, you will never be criticized by the world for building a homeless shelter. You will never be criticized by this culture for asking your members to give sacrificially to build water wells in Africa. In fact, the culture will applaud you as a pastor for doing those things because they think that's what a pastor is supposed to do, encouraging nice people to do nice things. That is their idea of a pastor. Nobody's going to criticize you for that. But if you dare stand up and point your finger at the culture and say, this is wrong, thus saith the Lord, you better be ready to suffer. You may be suffering not the loss of your life as the Old Testament prophets did, but be prepared to suffer the loss of your reputation, your career, your livelihood. And that's why Paul said in 2 Timothy 4, verses 2 and 5, be prepared to endure hardship. Timothy was told that if he fulfilled his role as a prophet, it was going to get hard at times. But that's the pastor's role, not only as a preacher, but as a prophet. 2 Timothy 4 explains a third role of the pastor, and that is as an evangelist. Do the work of an evangelist, Paul reminded Timothy in 2 Timothy 4, 5. And when Paul said, I want you to be an evangelist, Timothy, he didn't have in mind, I want you to travel the countryside with 5 suits and 5 sermons, okay? That's not his idea of an evangelist. He meant, do the work as a pastor of an evangelist proclaiming the good news of the gospel. You see, the Great Commission, Matthew 28, is for us to go into all the world and make disciples, fully devoted followers of Jesus Christ. Now, before you can be a disciple, though, you have to be a convert. You have to be introduced to faith in Christ. And while it's possible to be a convert without ever being a disciple, it is impossible for somebody to be a disciple without, first of all, being a convert and saved. And so one of the primary things that a pastor is to do is, beyond his own ministry, he is to be involved in evangelism. How can a pastor, beyond his own personal witness, be and do the work of an evangelist? Let me suggest several ways. First of all, through his preaching. Through his preaching. Make sure in every message, no matter what you're talking about, there is some explanation of the gospel. You know, Charles Haddon Spurgeon said, it doesn't matter what passage he was in, he always made a beeline to the cross. And we're to do that as well. Also, I would encourage those of you who are pastors, when you're preaching, always challenge unbelievers in the audience to make a decision to trust in Christ. Second way we act as evangelists is through equipping. You know, the pastor is to be an evangelist, but he's not the only evangelist in the church. My mentor and professor for so many years, Howard Hendricks, used to quote Bud Wilkinson's definition of football. He said, in football, you have 22 men on the field desperately in need of rest, being cheered on by 50,000 spectators in the stands desperately in need of exercise. Then Prof would add, you know, that may be and make for exciting football, but that is a lousy way to run a church. God never meant for just a few people to be out on the field doing all the work. We're to all be involved in ministry and especially evangelism. Remember the words of Ephesians 4, 11 and 12? And Christ gave some as apostles, he gave some as prophets, some as evangelists, some as pastors and teachers for the equipping of the saints for the work of service to the building up of the body of Christ. A third way we do that, a third way we act as an evangelist is through organizing. You know, read through the book of Acts that chronicles the ministry of Paul, and you quickly come to the conclusion that Paul was a man with a plan. I mean, he had a plan for reaching his world for Christ. Now, sometimes his plans didn't pan out. I mean, sometimes his plans got vetoed by God. One time he wanted to go to Bithynia. God said, no, you're going to Macedonia instead. But the point is, he had a plan. He just didn't sit there and wait for something good to happen. He wanted to take the gospel to everyone. And I would say, Pastor, ask yourself the question, wherever you are, church family, what is our strategy for taking the good news of Christ to the community we're in? We need a strategy. We have to have a plan. What plan do you have? What strategy do you have for being that light in that community where God has placed you? Now, in speech classes, we were taught there are a number of ways to end a talk. You can do so with a penetrating question or a relevant quote or an interesting story or a poem or a song. Don't get afraid, I'm not going to use the song. But one way to end a message is by repeating the major thesis of that message. And that's the way I want to end today. I want you to listen carefully to these words. The preservation of our nation for the proclamation of the gospel depends upon the effectiveness of local churches in fulfilling their mission. And the effectiveness of local churches fulfilling their mission depends upon pastors fulfilling their calling as preachers, as prophets, and as evangelists.
4: At Pathway to Victory, we're praying that God would use today's message to ignite a renewed passion among pastors to preach the gospel with freedom and boldness. In that spirit, let me remind you about a tremendous opportunity to double your impact through the $1.5 million In God We Trust matching challenge. Every dollar that you give to Pathway to Victory before the deadline on July 5th will have twice the ministry impact. Let me tell you a quick story. Benjamin Franklin, who was not an evangelical Christian, stood before the Constitutional Convention in 1787, and he said something that stopped that room cold. Franklin said, "I have lived a long time, and the longer I live, the more convincing proofs I see that God governs the affairs of men. Even as believers in America face growing strife and persecution, God has not abdicated his throne. He is still moving and still opening doors for his truth. And right now he is inviting you to be part of something significant. The In God We Trust Matching Challenge is your opportunity to act on that conviction boldly, generously, and with full confidence in the God who has never once lost control of this nation. Every dollar you give today will be doubled. And to thank you for your generous gift today, I'm going to send you several wonderful resources. 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It's a coffee table book called The 250th Commemorative Edition of America is a Christian nation. 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
6: 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Again, that's P.O. Box 223-609, Dallas, Texas, 75222. I'm David J. Mullins. To many Christians, persecution is something that happens in a far-off place. But in reality, persecution is already taking place in America. 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
7: As Lenny left our headquarters, I said, "Man, you really made a difference around here." He really had. A company that was getting rid of a lot of office furniture donated about a dozen desks to our ministry. And we were thrilled to get them. Good desks, but, well, not exactly beautiful desks. They were all scarred and beat up, and on the surface they didn't look particularly useful. In fact, the company that donated them actually was getting ready to discard them before they learned about our need. So here in a storage area were all these ugly desks until Lenny got his hands on them. One by one, he went to work with his magic touch, and he slowly restored their original beauty. By the time he was done, it looked almost like we'd just gotten a shipment of, expensive new desks. Well, I'm Ron Hutchcraft, and I want to have a word with you today about miracles with damaged goods. Now, as our amazing desk restorer stood in my office with hands so stained that they actually looked like they'd never be clean again, I thanked him for the amazing difference he'd made. He just broke into a big smile, and he said, "Oh, I love doing this." I know someone else like that. Yeah, his name is Jesus. And he, too, is in the restoring business. It took his hands being stained with his own blood to make his restoring work possible. But as he looks at countless scarred and undervalued lives that he has restored, I believe he says, "Oh, I love doing this." And he would love to do it for you. There's a simple 5-word promise Jesus made that might mark for you the possibility of a fresh new start. And that promise is in our word for today from the Word of God in Revelation 21, verse 5. Jesus said, "Behold, I make all things new." Wow, did you get that? All things new? That may be exactly the kind of miracle you need right now, because like that office furniture we received, well, life has left you pretty beat up and scarred, maybe deeply scarred. You feel broken, maybe useless. You've never been able to answer that haunting question, "Why am I here?" You're carrying a lot of regrets over things that, well, you wish you had done differently. You carry a lot of pain from things that have been done to you and things you've done to others. But then there's Jesus, the one who makes all things new, but at a very high price. To him, that is, not to you. He said at the Last Supper, as he broke a loaf of bread and handed it to his friend, "This is my body, which is given for you." He was broken so you could be fixed. He paid for your sin on the cross so you wouldn't have to. That's what was happening on that horrific cross when he died. And in dying for your sin and then coming out of his grave, he broke the power of the thing that ultimately causes all the scars and the regrets and the hurts, the spiritual cancer called sin. And with hands that bear his nail prints from his sacrifice for you, he reaches out to you and says, I will make all things new. The Bible says he will restore what sin has taken from you. He will bind up the brokenhearted. He will release the prisoner from darkness, the Bible says. He'll exchange the ashes of your life for beauty. And then the Bible says he'll turn a spirit of despair into a garment of praise. You don't have to be defined any longer by your pain or by your sin. You can now be defined by who you belong to forever, to Jesus Christ, God's Son, the King of all kings. Your life-changing relationship with him begins when you come to him and say, Jesus, you're my only hope. You died for me, forgive me, change me, I'm yours. I want to be sure you belong to him. And that's why we've got our website. It's really what it's for. And I want to urge you to go there and

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0: When Jesus said the hour has come for the Son of Man to be glorified, no one expected his glory would come by way of his crucifixion. That seems more humiliating than glorifying. But today on Truth for Life, Alistair Begg helps us understand the purpose of Jesus' death on the cross.
1: Well, I invite you to turn to John chapter 12. And let me read again the verses that we read this morning without ever really getting to them. John chapter 12 and verse 20. Now among those who went up to worship at the feast were some Greeks. So these came to Philip, who was from Bethsaida in Galilee, and asked him, "Sir, we wish to see Jesus." Philip went and told Andrew. Andrew and Philip went and told Jesus. And Jesus answered them, "The hour has come for the Son of Man to be glorified. Truly, truly, I say to you, unless a grain of wheat falls into the earth and dies, it remains alone. But if it dies, it bears much fruit. Whoever loves his life will lose it, and whoever hates his life in this world will keep it for eternal life. If anyone serves me, he must follow me, and where I am, there will my servant be also. If anyone serves me, the Father will honor him." Amen. Father, we thank you that as we gather together tonight and sing these songs, the table that is spread before us is containing the very emblems of the reality about which we sing. How can we possibly know that our sins have been forgiven, except that Christ has done exactly what he says he was going to do in the passage that we've just read. And so we pray that as we work our way through these verses, that we will be helped, that you will grant to me clarity and brevity, and that you will give to us a spirit of humility together as we sit underneath the instruction of the Bible. And we ask this in Jesus' name. Amen. Well, this morning when I began, and I can't assume that everybody was here this morning, I said that there were four words that I had used to try and navigate my own personal study this week. The first of these was frustration, which we spent time on, the frustration of the Pharisees in being so obviously unable to prevent the ongoing work of Jesus. And the reason I took long on that was because I wanted it to be very, very clear that it is against that backdrop that what we then find in verse 20 comes. Now among those who went up to worship at the feast, and there was a great crowd that had gone up to worship at the feast. And it may well be that when you read verse 19, and the Pharisees say to one another, you can see that you're gaining nothing here. This is not going our way at all. Look, the world has gone after him. It may well be that one of the Pharisees just points into the crowd and identifies that among those in the crowd, there are people who are clearly not Jewish. And that, of course, was a grave concern for these Pharisees because they were so committed to the fact of their position under God as the children of Abraham and so on. Now, when it says that they were Greek people, now among those who went up to the feast were some Greeks, that does not necessarily mean that they came from Greece itself. History records that there were many Greek people who lived, for example, in Decapolis and in some of those other areas. And it is

0: out of that company, presumably, that some have made their way to the feast. That is all we know about them. It would seem that they are probably God-fearers. They've certainly come to worship at the feast. It doesn't say that they've come to simply observe, but they are there in order to worship. Many of these individuals from a Gentile, from a Greek background, were attracted to Judaism on two fronts. One, because of the monotheism of it. Greek people had many gods, multi-gods, all kinds of ideas and notions, and yet these Jewish people worshipped the one true and living God. And presumably there was something that was attractive in that, not simply because of its clarity, but also because of the morality that accompanied it too. The Greek gods were often divorced from any kind of moral implications for those who sought to worship them. And if people were aware of that great gap in their lives, then it's perfectly understandable that worshiping in an environment where the tendency is to separate religion from morality, then they may say, well, I think we should at least give consideration to what is going on there. The point, though, is fairly straightforward, isn't it? That at the same moment that the Jewish authorities are displaying such amazing animosity towards Jesus, these Gentiles are now marked by a curiosity, at least a curiosity. It is quite striking that at the birth of Jesus, you have these wise men that come from the East. And it's, of course, a fulfillment of the prophetic word, because Isaiah, amongst others, prophesied of the day when foreigners would join themselves to Yahweh, when they would join themselves to the Lord, and the house of God would be a house of prayer for all the peoples. And Isaiah, under the direction of the Spirit of God, writes, "He, that is God, will gather others to him besides those already gathered." This is 600 years before Christ. Now, as good students, you know that we notice this in the Good Shepherd passage in chapter 10, when Jesus says, "And I have other sheep that are not of this fold. I will bring them also, and they will listen to my voice." And he was making the point that there were going to be people coming from all kinds of backgrounds as a result of who he is and what he was going to do. The question, of course, is how was this going to be possible? How would it be possible that this takes place? And the answer, of course, that comes in the 24th verse is only through the cross. It is only through the cross that the gospel is a gospel for the whole world. The idea of the amalgamation of the nations and the amalgamation of religions, which is regarded, of course, as a wonderful possibility and perspective, it doesn't work at all because the divisions between, for example, Judaism and Christianity are clear. We say it often. Our Jewish friends say Jesus is not the Messiah. We say he is the Messiah. We can't both be right. Islam says that you can alter your circumstances and do enough good things to outweigh all your bad things, hence the Islamic picture of the scales. Christianity says, no, you couldn't possibly do that. That's why we don't have scales. That's why we have a cross. Well, we could go through the list, couldn't we? I mean, the Hinduism has multiple incarnations. And Christianity says, no, the incarnation was a unique and unrepeatable event. And so when we think about what the message of the gospel is, what it means to go out into the whole world, what it means for men and women to be brought into the family of faith, only through the cross of Jesus Christ does this actually happen. And these individuals have put out a request in finding themselves in the group to see Jesus. We'd like to see Jesus. I think it probably means more than see him. After all, maybe they could physically see him. Or we would like to have an interview with him. We would like to meet him. Maybe. But it may also be that Jesus, at this point in the temple courts, was in the inner courts. If he was in the inner courts and they were Gentiles, They would not be able to go beyond the court of the Gentiles because there was a barrier there and there was a sign that said no entry. And so in coming to Philip, who has a Greek name, but so does Andrew, so we not need to make a fuss about it. Coming to Philip, who was from Bethsaida in Galilee, they make their request to him. We would like to see Jesus. Of course, you see, what is anticipated here is the fact that this barrier between the court of the Gentiles and the court of the Jews is about to change. And it is that we're going to come to. I think that Philip is an interesting character. In fact, I'm convinced that he is an interesting character. I don't want to delay on it, but I often use him as an illustration. For example, when Jesus says, you know, he who has seen me has seen the Father, and Philip is the one who puts up his hand and says, if you could just show us the Father, that would help us. He's a special student. He really is a special fellow. And so they came to Philip. And I don't know whether it's dint of his personality or whatever it might be, but he doesn't just go to Jesus. No, he goes to Andrew. And of course, we've met Andrew before, and he's very direct. And it may well be that Philip remembered what Jesus had said on an earlier occasion when he was giving instruction to his disciples. You can read this in Matthew chapter 10. And he says to his disciples, go nowhere among the Gentiles, but go rather to the lost sheep of the house of Israel. So maybe Philip is saying, well, wait a minute, they want to see Jesus. And so he says to Andrew, hey, they want to see Jesus, what do you think? And Andrew, this is conjecture, and Andrew says to him, when Jesus said that, he was talking about going. This is not about going, this is about coming. Let's go and tell Jesus. Now, they do that, and verse 23 says that Jesus answered them. Answered who? Because strictly speaking, when you read what follows, Jesus didn't respond to the direct request of the Greeks for a meeting. He didn't actually respond to their situation that their investigation represents. But that's what it is about. Frustration here amongst those that you would expect to perhaps be excited about things and investigation on the unlikely people. Now, what happens in this moment, says our friend Bruce Milne, is that the request of the Greeks to see Jesus is like an exploding fuse in the mind of Jesus. Like an exploding fuse in the mind of Jesus. Because remember, years before, long time before, when he's 12 years old, when he gets in the temple courts with the people who are talking and he's discussing with them, and he's separated from Mary and Joseph and they have to backtrack and they finally find him. And Jesus says to them in the King James Version, which I like this statement in the King James Version, wist ye not that I must be about my Father's business? Don't you realize that I have to be in this house, that there are things that I have to do? Well, of course, they didn't really have much of a clue. But at 12, he says, I'm going to be on my Father's business. He's moving directly to the epicenter of what that business involves. And when now the Greeks come and say, we want to see Jesus, he suddenly says, the hour has come. The hour has come. Now, his explanation, I think, is fairly straightforward. In verse 23, Jesus answered them, saying, the hour has come for the Son of Man to be glorified. In other words, I think it is that Jesus sees the arrival of these Greeks as a signal that all the not yet is now over. The not yet is no longer not yet. It has become the now. You say, well, what about the not yet? Well, we mentioned it this morning in the wedding at Cana of Galilee. And Jesus said to his mother, woman, what does this have to do with me? My hour has not yet come. As we go through the gospel, you discover that this statement comes again and again. For example, in verse 30 of chapter 7 at the Feast of Booths. They were seeking to arrest him, but no one laid a hand on him. Why not? Because his hour had not yet come. I won't belabor it, but in chapter 8 and in verse 20 again, these words he spoke in the treasury as he taught in the temple, but no one arrested him because his hour had not yet come. They could not interfere with Jesus one iota, one way at all. He was moving sovereignly. From all of eternity he has come in order that he might proceed to do that for which he has committed himself. What the Father has planned and what the Spirit will then apply, the Son is about to procure. And all that has been leading up to this, all of the miracles, all of the signs, all of the things that he's had to say have all been pointing forward. And you will notice when you read your Bible that from now on until the Passion, it is always now. Verse 27, now is my soul troubled. And what shall I say, Father? Save me from this hour? No, for this purpose I have come to this hour. Look at the beginning of 13. Now before the feast of the Passover, when Jesus knew that his hour had come to depart out of this world, and so on, and when he, in his high priestly prayer, recorded for us in John 17, begins, John records, when Jesus had spoken these words, he lifted up his eyes to heaven and said, Father, the hour has come. Glorify your Son, that your Son may glorify you. Now that is what is contained in the answer that he gives, in the explanation that he gives. William Barclay, that I don't quote very often, but every so often he says something that he had written something that is good. He makes the observation here that when Jesus said, the hour has come for the Son of Man to be glorified, the listeners, writes Barclay, would catch their breath. They would believe that the trumpet call of eternity had sounded and that the might of heaven was on the march and that the campaign of victory was on the move. But Jesus did not mean by glorified what they meant. By glorified, they meant that the subjective kingdoms of the earth would grovel before the conqueror's feet. But by glorified, Jesus meant crucified. You remember, again, I hope you do, that in the encounter in John 4, which is, I think, people get very upset about the idea of there being anything that is humorous at all in the Bible, and we do want to be very cautious in relationship to that. But I can't but imagine that when he and the disciples arrive at the well in Sychar, and he dispatches the disciples, they say, we will go and get lunch. And he then engages in conversation with a woman who comes to draw water from the well. They then come back, and they find that Jesus is speaking to her, and they marvel that he was speaking to a woman. And that is because, as we said, the strict rabbis would not even be seen speaking to their own wives in public. So they couldn't believe what was going on. And so they said to him, Rabbi, eat. And he said, I have food to eat that you do not know about. Now, if I'd gone for the food, I'd be saying, well, we just went for the lunch. They say to one another, could someone else have brought him food? Jesus says, my food is to do the will of him who sent me and to accomplish his work. Now, they must have tucked that away in the back of their minds and said, oh, wow. Because remember, they're tracking with Jesus, but they don't understand a lot of what is going on. But Jesus is making it clear. Truly, truly, I say to you, unless a grain of wheat falls into the earth and dies, it remains alone, but if it dies, it bears much fruit. And if we can put it in the first person, Jesus is explaining, I am the seed that has to die and be multiplied by my death, because my death is the source of spiritual life for the entire world. That's what he's saying here. The time has come for the Son of Man to be glorified. The point of glorification is not in his miracles. The point of glorification is not actually even in his moral teaching. The point of his glorification is in his death and in his resurrection, because it is in that that fruit would be born and would yield fruit for the entire world. That's why later on he's going to send his disciples into the entire world, because he has already told them that this is what will happen. Later on he says, and if I be lifted up from the earth, I will draw all men and women to me, when I actually fulfill the work that the Father has given me to do. Now Jesus has made this clear again and again earlier, as we saw in chapter 7. He speaks to the Jews who marvel at his teaching, and this is what he says. My teaching is not mine, but his who sent me. The one who speaks on his own authority seeks his own glory. But the one who seeks the glory of him who sent him is true, and in him there is no falsehood. So Jesus is explaining that his honor is ultimately displayed in the context of his submission to his Father's will. Jesus' glorification is through death. Now, let's just pause and make a couple of observations. If you listen to a certain kind of teaching that comes from pulpits around our world, you'll find that there is a tremendous emphasis on the moral teaching of Jesus, or his ethical teaching, and he did teach ethics, and it was moral. Or that they will emphasize very much the miraculous signs that he did. And often at the same time, that if there is ever any mention of the cross of Jesus Christ, it is mentioned along the lines of, and look, what a wonderful example of selflessness that is. And the sort of inference is, you know, why don't you become more ethical in your business, and why don't you become more selfless in your dealings? Not a bad suggestion. But that is to rest the absolute center of the reason for the coming of Jesus Christ from the gospel itself. Christ's death is absolutely necessary because the messianic reality which spread and has spread throughout the whole world begins with his atonement for sin. He is the Savior, and it is in his death that his glory is seen, and it is in his death that the Father is glorified.
1: 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We'll hear more about Jesus' countercultural glory tomorrow. Our mission here at Truth for Life is to teach the Bible with clarity and relevance. One of the outcomes of that mission is that unbelievers will become committed followers of Jesus. You are undoubtedly familiar with Alistair's book, The Man on the Middle Cross. And Alistair is here. And Alistair, your aim in writing this book was to introduce unbelievers to Jesus. And that's what's so encouraging about more than 1 million copies being in print. People are using this book as part of their personal evangelism.
2: Yes, they are. And again, the team here has done a good job of getting the message out and making accessible in such a way that it's not difficult actually for somebody to do what they've done, and that is buy 10 copies of it, because they know already where they'd like to see them placed. And once again, it is another leg on the stool, if you like, of our stated purpose to see unbelieving people being converted.
1: Well, again, we are thrilled to know how many people are being introduced to Jesus through this little book, The Man on the Middle Cross, and it's because of your support, particularly our Truth Partner giving, that we are able to sell these booklets for our cost of just $1. 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Thanks for listening. Was Jesus' death absolutely necessary? Tomorrow we'll learn what his death means for all who follow him. The Bible teaching of Alistair Begg is furnished by Truth for Life, where the learning is for living.
3: Welcome to Bible Q&A with John MacArthur. This is Denny Nugent here with today's question. Okay, John, please explain for us a statement by Jesus from Matthew 27:46. That's where the Savior, hanging on the cross, cried out in agony, my God, why have you forsaken me?" Well, John, why did Jesus say that? Was God, who is everywhere, somehow not there at that moment?
4: Well, of course, it doesn't mean that God wasn't there. God is everywhere at all times. What it does indicate is the experience of our Lord that God had forsaken him in the sense of disclosing his full presence. When our Lord says, "Eli, Eli, lama sabachthani," he's not saying that all of a sudden there's a vacuum in the universe and God is absent. What he is doing is crying out the very words of Psalm 22:1. He is experiencing the abandonment of God. Romans 1 talks about the fact that God abandons societies that turn their back on him. That doesn't mean that he's no longer present. It means that his presence is no longer there in the sense of experience, in the sense of blessing, in the sense of intimate awareness. And of course, as our Lord was feeling and enduring the outpouring of divine wrath that was coming on him from God himself, in the darkness of those hours, it was clear that he was experiencing the presence of God in a way completely opposite of anything he had ever known before. It was as if God had abandoned him.
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8: 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In John 15, verse 5, Jesus told us that apart from him, we can do nothing. It's true. 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Today's Destined for Victory message is called, It's All About Him, and it starts right now.
10: There's somebody listening to this message whose life is awfully complicated right now. Your life is messed up. You have done an excellent job of messing it up. And so many of us know what that's like. Been there, done that, bought the t-shirt. You know what we're good at? We're good at messing up life. We're good at getting off to what we think is a good start. And somewhere along the line, we decide we cannot deal with this prosperity and we mess things up. Make poor decisions and deal with the wrong people and all kinds of things. And the next thing you know, your life is entangled in mess. I got good news for you. Jesus says, come to me because I've got a plan and I want to make your life the way it's designed to be. Don't bother trying to figure out how to do it on your own, friend. Come to Jesus and let him do it. Paul says God saves us through a simple message. The second thing that you learn here in 1 Corinthians 1 is that God saves simple people. God saves simple people. Look at verse 26. Brothers, think of what you were when you were called. Not many of you were wise by human standards. Not many were influential. Not many were of noble birth. Now that might hurt some of your feelings. So let me help you understand what he said. He didn't say not any of you. He said not many of you. So if you say, pardon me, I do come from nobility. Well, Paul didn't discredit that. He just said, most of us don't. Most of us in the kingdom of God aren't wise by human standards. Why? Because that's not what drew us. What drew us was the fact that we knew we needed what that simple message said. So he says, not many were wise by human standards, but some were. But you know, it's wonderful. God knows how to save even wise people, even noble people. You know how he does it? He just lets you make a mess of your life. So it doesn't matter whether you're in the category that's just regular, never were voted your best of or most likely to do anything positive. That's most of us. Most of us were never considered that person really, really is going to be a world changer. Most of us didn't have somebody look at us one day and say, you're really going to be a world changer. A few were, but you know, if you were one of the few, God said, well, I'll just let you try to change the world, see how good you do, and keep your life together and keep it in order and please me all at the same time. You know what we discover? We discover that no matter whether you are common or noble, No matter whether you are wise by the world's standards or considered just an average person with an average aptitude. Doesn't matter whether you got 1600 on the SATs or whether you were in the three digits. I know there's some three-digit folk here. Don't raise your hand. Some of us graduated summa cum laude. Some graduated magna cum laude. Some graduated cum laude. And some of us graduated thank you, Lord. You know I'm telling the truth. Graduated, thank you, Lord. I got out. I barely made it. Oh, God, thank you. Remember when I was in college taking them foreign language? I hated foreign language. But they said you got to take it in order to pass. I knew then I wasn't going to remember a thing. As soon as it was over, I just remembered enough to pass. I remember the professor saying, I don't know, you have the ability to, I said, yes, but I'm not going to speak in this language. She said, well, you got to get through this class. Suggest you buckle down. And I did, and I passed it, and I can't say anything now. And some of us may have been wise or noble, but God still had a way of showing you, without me, you're nothing. You can have fine inventions, but what does it profit a man if he gained the whole world and loses soul? You can be responsible for some wonderful innovations. You can start some great corporations. But unless you please God, your life will have been insignificant. Because as the old songwriter said, only what you do for Christ is going to last. Whatever you do for time will burn up in time. But whatever you do for Christ will last. When you share the simple message with a person who desperately needs it, and they come to faith in Christ, do you know what you have done is more significant than the people who invented the computers that all of us use, or the cell phones that all of us use, or the technology? Because all that does is helps you navigate here in this world for a few years. It's great, it's convenient, but it just lasts for a little while, and then it's gone. But if you share the good news with a person and their heart turns to the Lord, you have changed not only time, you have changed eternity for that individual. And so it's a simple message. And Paul says God saves simple people. It takes humility to accept a simple message. It takes humility to say, I'm not all that. I'm some of that. God's blessed me with some gifts and ability. See, please understand, the Bible isn't calling you to act like you're ignorant, to act like you know nothing, can do nothing. And Paul's not making that case. In fact, the guy who is giving us this letter would have been known in our day as a PhD. He was a Pharisee of Pharisees. He excelled in Judaism as a Pharisee. He was a member of the Sanhedrin Council. So he's one of the big shot Pharisees. And he sat at the feet of Gamaliel, which means that would have been equivalent to a PhD program in our day. So Paul isn't glorifying ignorance. He's just saying, you got to understand that through your gray matter, you'll never get to God. And so what you have to do is humble yourself before the Almighty God and recognize, Lord, I need you. Without you, I am nothing. Without you, my gifts can never be used for eternity. My gifts will never change anyone's life in a way that pleases and honors God. And so God saves simple people who come to realize that I wasn't called because I was special. I was called because I was common. Or I was called because I thought I was special and the world thought I was special. But God just let me run into enough of my humanity where I realized I needed him. Haven't you ever seen rich and famous people who everybody wants their autograph, everyone wants to see them, take pictures of them, but when you hear their true life story, they are miserable people. You know why? Because the only people who think fame and money and fortune and all of that are the keys to happiness are the people who don't have fame, money, and fortune. The people who have it know there's no key to happiness built in there. You have a bunch of money, that just gives you more problems, more people to distrust. Now, do you like me or do you like what I have? Got to get married, got to get a prenup. In case you're just pretending to like me, but you're really after my stuff. So we got to get a prenup. Brother came to me one time years ago. Pastor, what do you think about a prenup? I've been seeing somebody, I kind of like her, but I'm thinking ahead now. And I said, well, in the kingdom, the two become one. In the kingdom, you better know who you're marrying. And so he said, all right, I'm going to go back and pray some more. Listen, when you live the simple life, understand that God is the one who makes the difference in your life. You don't have to worry about all that. When we first got married, I mean, I didn't even have anything. What, a prenup, please. All I knew is I had God. I needed him. He had called me to ministry. I needed a good wife. Meredith was down. She wanted to serve God side by side with me. I said, bet. I didn't have to worry about her motives. I had nothing. Absolutely nothing. What's she gonna take? My raggedy LTD? I kid you not. I had an LTD. Y'all remember that? Ford used to make it. Come on, 40 and over. Come on. LTD. Ford used to make them. I had one. Bought it, used it. It had some rust and stuff on it. So after a while, when I got a little bit of money, I took it to Mako. Got it fixed up. And they had a special. And you could not only get the rust off the body, but then they would paint it whatever color you could choose among their colors. And they had a gold color. I said, that's what I want. Because I'm believing that one day God's going to give me that. Some gold. Because right now I have nothing. So I just bought it just and got that color. And it looked good. But I didn't have to worry about her motives. She wanted the car. Go ahead.
8: 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In 1 Corinthians chapter 1, the Apostle Paul talks about how God often reveals his power through ideas or people that the world considers weak or foolish. Let's dive a little deeper into that idea in the rest of today's message. It's all about him.
10: So whether you're noble, rich, famous, popular, successful, innovative, or whether you're just a common person, the message is the same. All of us need the Lord. Every last one of us needs the Lord. And the good news is he can be found because he's not far from us. In Jesus Christ, he stands right on the outside of your life, knocking to come in. God saves us through a simple message, Paul says. God saves simple people, or people who come to realize that their nobility will not get them closer to God. And finally, his conclusion in this chapter is God wants us to simply boast about him. God wants us to simply boast about him. My friend, your job in life is to go around bragging on God. Your job in life is to go around talking about Jesus and his love. Your job is to go around letting people know that I have found. People, let me tell you about my best friend. Oh, I caught some older folk there. Now, some of the young people don't know what I just did. All right, how many, without me telling, how many of you all know what I just referenced? Look at there. I went on back, the courtship, y'all finish it, of Eddie's father. That's what I'm talking about. That was a nice little theme song. That's our job, to go around telling the world, people, let me tell you about my best friend. Let me tell you about the one who changed my life. Let me tell you about the one who gave me salvation for free when I couldn't earn it. Let me tell you about the one who picked me up and turned me around and placed my feet on solid ground. Let me tell you about the one who put a smile on my face, who put laughter in my heart, who put joy down in my soul, who gave me peace in my mind and heart. Let me tell you about the one who says, I know the plans I have for you. They're plans to prosper you and to give you hope and a future. Let me tell you about my best friend. His name is Jesus. And he wants to be your best friend too, if you'll open your heart. Our job is to go around bragging on God. Jeremiah chapter 9, verses 23 and 24. This is what the Lord says. Let not the wise man boast of his wisdom, or the strong man boast of his strength, or the rich man boast of his riches. But let him who boasts boast about this, that he understands and knows me, that I am the Lord who exercises kindness. Has God ever been kind to you? Yes. Who exercises justice? Has God ever righted a wrong in your life? And righteousness on the earth, for in these I delight, declares the Lord. Jeremiah said, if you are wise, don't boast in your wisdom. You know why? Because God gave you the wisdom. I'm self-made. Are you kidding? If you were self-made, that means you didn't go to school because you were too smart for all the teachers. If you're self-made, no one had to teach you the ABCs and the 1, 2, 3s. No one had to walk you through all the steps of education. No one had to get you to matriculate through a particular college or university. No one had to teach you in postgraduate settings. No one had to do that. You are self-made. Your parents didn't have to give you common sense and wisdom for a living. No one had to feed you and take care of you and support you. And all. If you are self-made, then there's no one who can say, I contributed to his or her success. That's a foolish statement. I pulled myself up by my own bootstraps. Are you serious? God gave you the boots, the straps, and the strength to pull them up. Let not the wise man boast of his wisdom, or the strong man boast of his strength. I've seen strong people as a pastor over these years. I've seen strong, muscular men walk in my office and bawl like a baby, because with all of their physical prowess, something's falling apart in their life. They can't take it. Thinking about suicide. Somebody told them about a preacher who could help them, and they walked in desperate. Don't boast in your prowess. Thank God for whatever he's given you to do. You're an athlete, or you're in physical shape or whatever. Just give God the glory by the way you use your body. But don't think it puts you one up on everybody. Because I've seen folk in great physical shape and in lousy spiritual shape. And so he says, don't boast in it. And then he says to those who are rich, don't boast in your riches for a lot of reasons. Number one, the stock market is unreliable. I'll never forget, I had a brother walk into my office after that dot-com boom turned into a bust. The man said to me, Pastor, today I am worth 10% of what I was worth 4 years ago. He said, Pastor, I'm now trying to figure out whether I'm going to be able to educate my children. And I said, I'll pray with you, stand with you in faith, believe God for you. We agreed in prayer. He was a troubled man. He didn't even know how to. He said, it's hard to face my wife because we were riding so high. When he walked out of my office, I remember thinking, I wish you had been listening more when I was preaching. Because when that boom hit and everyone was delirious with their portfolios, and I didn't know much about portfolios because I didn't have one. You know, I've since learned some things. I'm getting my act together, hooking it up. But then I didn't know anything except I knew they were too happy. I did know that. Y'all are too happy because you're doing what the Bible said not to do. You're putting your trust in riches. The Bible doesn't say there's anything wrong with your money, but it does say there's something very wrong with you putting your trust in it. And I tell you what, it came true for many people who realized that the scripture is right. Paul said when he wrote Timothy, tell people who are wealthy not to put their trust in it because it's so uncertain. Many of you heard me tell the story back when I was a young single man, had a job, looking good. I was running this little department in this auto leasing company. Had my company car driving back and forth to work. We were sitting pretty, all of us who were working there doing good. One day out the clear blue, come to work, I saw the boss's Mercedes sitting out there. I said, oh, what's he doing down here from Paramus, New Jersey? Walked in, I said, what's he doing down there? He said, I don't know, but it can't be good. A few minutes, they called us all into the conference room and said, this division of our company is not doing well. We've analyzed it. The bottom line is we decided that it's got to go. We're going to phase this division completely out. And so we all sat there. People were devastated. I remember one lady started crying. She said, I just bought a house. What in the world am I going to do? How long is this phase out project going to take? They said, it is done as of today. And then somebody asked another question. The answer was the same, today. And then finally someone said, now those of us who are on the middle or executive level have company cars. How long do we have? Before we have to turn them in. Guess what the answer was? I didn't even know how to get home on the bus from that job. That's the truth. Didn't know what buses to catch to get home. But they said, you better figure out something. Because that car is staying here today. I called Meredith. I was dating her at the time. We weren't engaged, but she was a finalist. And I called her and I said, I can't tell you the whole story, but bottom line is I need you to pick me up from my job today. And she said, well, what happened? Don't ask questions. Just come get me. You know how when the news isn't good, you get cranky in a hurry. Why you gotta ask a bunch of questions? That's what's wrong with you now. You always ask and want to know stuff.
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10: Some of you are trying to change your spouse, and I come to let you know you can't do it. You are not the change agent. The Holy Spirit has a power that can change anybody. You don't have the power to do anything but get on somebody's nerves.
8: And that's next time in our message, Knowing the Mind of Christ. Until then, remember, He who began a good work in you will bring it to completion. In Christ, you are destined for victory.

0: Here on WRBS, I'm David Wolin with Haven Today, inviting you to anchor your day in God's Word. You've seen the news, you've read the headlines. Every week, a whole new set of problems for this world. Wars with no end in sight, governments on the verge of collapse, politicians who can't agree on anything, irreconcilable differences at every level of society, and on top of all that, is the news even telling you the whole truth? What a contrast is the Word of God, full of truth, full of hope. Take Psalm 62. 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
1: There is an ancient Chinese proverb that says, "Married couples who love each other tell each other 1,000 things without talking." They do it, of course, with the nonverbal use of their eyes, their touch, their body language, and their presence or their absence. 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It's also why God gave us both a written word, the Bible, and a living word, Jesus Christ, to get the full impact of what He is saying to us. 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
5: Hi, I'm Johnny Erickson Tata, and I love it when public school kids think creatively about sharing their faith with classmates. When Riley Farmer chose to depict me as her historical hero for a school project, it gave her the chance to share Jesus in her public school classroom. She prepared with excellence, memorizing her entire presentation and even dressing up like me with a wig and all, and gave her report sitting in a wheelchair. Riley did not hold back about all the things God had done in my life. She saw an opportunity to share Jesus with her classmates, and she took it. Who knows how many young friends of hers might now read the Johnny book? And it's why I commend this young girl. I commend her from 1 Timothy, where it says, "Don't let anyone look down on you because you are young. Set an example." And today, Riley has set us an example. May her example inspire you to be bold in sharing Jesus.
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8: God delights in showing His will to hearts that are humble and open before Him. Come with a spirit that says, "Lord, show me what you want me to do and I will do it." 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
10: Whoever is generous to the poor lends to the Lord, and he will repay him for his deed. Proverbs 19:17. Hi, I'm Rob West. As Christians, we're called to be generous. But what does that look like when someone asks for money on the street? Should we give? Is there a better way to help? Today, Dr. David W. Jones joins us to explore the ethics of giving to homeless people.

0: Stress is a question many believers wrestle with. What should we do when someone who is homeless asks for help? It's a situation many of us encounter and one that raises both practical and spiritual questions. So to begin, would you help us build a biblical foundation? What does God's word teach about caring for the poor?
1: I think it's important, and I think all Christians would probably agree with this, that as believers, we certainly want to have a concern for the poor. We certainly want to have a heart that desires to help. And that simply comes from Scripture. I think of Matthew 5:42, which Christ says, "Give to the one who begs from you, and do not refuse the one who would borrow from you." Mm. Or 1 John 3:17, where John writes and says, "But whoever has this world's goods and sees his brother in need and shuts up his heart from him, how does the love of God abide in him?" And so I think Scripture is clear that we need to have a concern for the poor. We should want to help the poor. Yeah. Really, the devil in the details is, but how do we do that? Right? And that's maybe the harder question.
0: Yeah, that's right. And especially when we get into a situation like we're describing today, specifically being asked for help from someone on the street, we see perhaps they're homeless or appear to be, that may involve a sinful lifestyle, and that brings up a whole host of questions. So perhaps there are some questions we should ask ourselves when someone approaches us for money. What might those be?
1: I think, first off, when you see somebody on the side of the street, and perhaps you're at a red light and there's someone there with a sign, that's asking for help, asking for money. I think the first thing that I like to do personally is sort of check what is my assumption in my heart about that person. And honestly, Rob, oftentimes where my heart goes is I think, well, the reason why that person is in need, it's because they're lazy. It's because they have a drug habit. Yes. It's because they're unwilling to work. And I find myself sort of silently condemning the homeless person and the person who's in need. And what I call that heart position, really, it's the phrase I've used in the past is it's being middle class in spirit. Mm. Where what I'm doing is I'm saying, hey, I have a car, I have a job because I work hard and I have what I have because I've been willing to labor for it. But of course, we know that Christ called us not to be middle class in spirit, but to be poor in spirit. Mm. And matter of fact, that guy on the side of the street, he may be a drug addict. He may be lazy. He may be unwilling to work. He may be, in a sense, unworthy of our help. But that's the very reason why we should desire to help him. Because if we think bigger picture, maybe a different question is this. What if God waited until we deserved his love and help in order to help us? Well, while we were yet sinners, Christ died for us.
0: Yes.
1: And so actually, it's because that homeless person actually doesn't deserve our help. That's the very reason why we should desire to help them. And so getting that heart in a right position, I find really is the first step. And in some senses, almost the hardest thing to do, because usually our interaction in those settings, we're not necessarily on the top of our game spiritually. And oftentimes we start out in the wrong place.
0: Boy, that is so well said, and I think a great foundation for our discussion today. The next question then is, how do I help? And we'll get into that just around the corner. Also, what about just this overwhelming feeling that you want to be able to help everyone, and you know you can't? That and much more. We're talking today with David W. Jones. He's Senior Professor of Christian Ethics at Southeastern Baptist Theological Seminary. Much more on helping the homeless just around the corner. Stay with us.
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1: Thanks for joining us today on Faith and Finance as we tackle a particularly challenging topic. To help guide the conversation, we're joined today by Dr. David W. Jones, Senior Professor of Christian Ethics at Southeastern Baptist Theological Seminary. Dr. Jones earned his PhD with a focus on Christian financial ethics, so he is someone that we are really excited about weighing in on these topics. Today, specifically, we're talking about this question we all wrestle with, and that is, should I give money to homeless people? And there are a host of issues there. And David, before the break, you were talking about really how we should posture ourselves, how we look at this through the lens of Scripture, some of the perspective that we bring into this. And you said, undoubtedly, we are to give, to help those in need. The question is how. So is it ever wrong to give money directly to someone who's homeless, like when we're being asked for money on the street? Or is the bigger issue how we give? Unpack that for us.
2: Yeah, you know, getting the heart right, you know, that we talked about is maybe the first step, you know, but the second important step, how do I do this? And certainly, we don't want to act in such a way where we end up enabling sin or empowering sin, or not even, you know, acting in a way that would insulate somebody from the natural consequences of their sin, because oftentimes that's something that's built in that God uses to promote repentance. And so we want to act in a way that shows love for our neighbor. Oftentimes, you know, giving money directly to someone on the street corner is not going to be the best course of action. While it might not be inherently wrong, they could take that money and they could use that, you know, to finance a drug or alcohol habit or use it in other sinful ways. And so I've always encouraged people to make some type of a non-cash gift. And that could be, if you have time, offering to buy them a meal at a local restaurant, or even I know folks, it's even been my practice, you know, to carry some non-perishable food in my car, like a box of granola bars. And if someone asks for help, you know, rather than offering them a $10 bill, you know, offering them a granola bar. And so they're trying to help in a way that as best as it's possible with my own actions, our own actions, that we're trying to show love of a neighbor, that we're not purposely putting someone in harm's way by enabling them to perhaps continue in sin.
1: David, how do we process that from an ethics standpoint? You know, we want to help. Perhaps we feel the leading of the Lord to help. Maybe there's a small child standing next to them. We'd love to be able to give them some cash that they could use to put gas in the car, or maybe get a, you know, a roof over their head, make the rent payment. How do we think about the responsibility we have to protect them, which we can't control? And do we leave that to the Lord? And is that okay? Or should we bear some of that responsibility that perhaps because of the situation we're in, we should naturally conclude that it would likely be used for things that would be sinful, and therefore we have some responsibility before the Lord? How do we process that?
2: Yeah, I think it's all about being a good steward and acting wisely. Now, of course, in a brief encounter on a street corner as we're, you know, walking to the office, or again, maybe you're at a stoplight and there's someone there on the side of the road, and, you know, but before the light turns green, or before you, you know, you get to the next block, you're probably not going to be able to, you know, to learn a lot about what's actually the cause of this person's poverty and why are they here. And we're not going to be able to get information, in order to discern what might they do, with a gift that I give them. And so I think the important part is having that desire to help. You know, even preparing in advance to help when we have these encounters.
1: Yeah.
2: And then helping in the best way possible in that given context that we find ourselves in. And I think that's really what the Lord is going to hold us responsible for. And that really ought to be the goal that we're aiming for.
1: Yeah. What about engaging in a deeper way? My sister, for example, you know, repeatedly saw an elderly woman that obviously appeared homeless and very poor at a grocery store over a long period of time. She ended up befriending her. They became very close and journeyed together over years, often meeting. She, you know, met her at her small apartment. They helped financially. I mean, my sister and her husband invested in this woman's life. And I think that's a picture, a beautiful picture of how we can help those in need. It does bring up, you know, questions of safety and is that, you know, appropriate and those types of things. But how do you think about engaging beyond that handout of a granola bar deeper in someone's life?
2: Oh, that's a great question, and what a great example by your sister there, Rob. The essentially, there's three broad causes of poverty, and I wouldn't have time to dive into all the depths of this, but the three causes of poverty are personal sin, natural evil, like a hurricane or a tornado, or oppression by others, or essentially other people's sin, and based upon the cause of poverty. That really shapes and really directs us in how we might seek to address poverty. And there's two broad ways that poverty can be addressed. There is an aid-based model, which is, you know, kind of giving out aid indiscriminately. And just for example, if someone is homeless because of a natural disaster, well, then we want to give aid, you know, pretty much without question and as soon as possible.
1: Yes.
2: But a second model is a developmental-based model. And that's more, I think, of what you described there with your sister, where, you know, somebody who perhaps is in poverty because of oppression by someone else, or perhaps even by their own poor choices, well, that's going to involve long-term personal involvement in order to address the poverty. And should that, you know, become possible, you know, by encountering somebody or perhaps getting involved in a group or organization that has a long-term model that's set up, that can be an incredibly effective and as well as incredibly rewarding way to address poverty. And so it's those two approaches. You know, whenever we see poverty, we kind of have to process, is immediate sort of indiscriminate aid appropriate in this context?
1: Yes.
2: Or is a developmental kind of long-term thing more appropriate? And so it takes some thought in order to kind of work through various instances that we find ourselves in.
1: Yeah. We've only got about 90 seconds left. We're going to have you back clearly. But what about someone, and we get this question often, who's in our listening audience today, David, saying, I'm just overwhelmed by the needs around me and I want to help everyone. I just don't know where to start.
2: Yeah. What a common reaction among so many believers. You know, there's a principle that I've written about and talked about elsewhere. It's called the principle of moral proximity. And what this principle teaches is that we are most morally responsible for those who are closest to us. And this has been helpful to me because it can be easy to be overwhelmed, say, by world hunger. But in fact, the matter is, I probably can't solve world hunger from my living room.
1: Yes.
2: But there may be people in my immediate circles, maybe my neighborhood, my church, my town, who I'm going to come across on a weekly basis, who I can actually make a meaningful difference in their lives. If all Christians who are out there addressed first the poverty that was closest to them, well, then obviously there's going to be a large kind of scale effect of that. And really, the fact of the matter is, we're most equipped to actually deal with those who are closest to us. So, indeed, big problems require big solutions, but God's called us to take care of what's in front of us first.
1: There's no doubt about that. Folks, if you'd like to read his article on this very topic in our upcoming issue of the Faithful Steward magazine, become a FaithFi partner at $35 a month or $400 a year at faithfi.com/give. David, thanks for being with us today.
2: Thanks, Rob.
1: That's David W. Jones, Senior Professor of Christian Ethics at Southeastern Baptist Theological Seminary. Back with your questions after this. Stick around.
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1: Great to have you with us today on Faith and Finance. We're going to get to as many calls as we can here in our final segment today. Let's head to Texas. Dennis, go ahead.
5: How you doing? I recently got a disbursement check from a personal injury claim that happened a couple of years ago after my wife and I paid off our cars and pretty much almost all of our debt. We only have two revolving accounts that are interest-free. I think they're each under $1,000.
1: Nice.
5: But pretty much our savings and everything we have right now in a high yield savings account is about $50,000, give or take. No kids. We don't have mortgage. I'm 44. I make about 80 to 100 a year. She makes about 50, give or take. I just want to know, is it something that we should put all of it into, or can we enjoy some of it? Or, you know, it'd be nice to have a new truck, but then that's another payment that I really don't want. What are some good investment options?
1: Yeah, great. Well, I mean, with no debt, no mortgage and savings, you're in a strong position. I think the next step depends on your goals and your timeline. So for many couples in their 40s and 50s, a smart approach to $50,000 would be, first of all, let's shore up and just set aside that emergency fund of 3 to 6 months expenses. If you've got that separate from this, great. If you don't, let's allocate, you know, whatever your total spending is for the month times three, all the way up to as much as six. Let's get that into a high yield savings account. You don't have any other debt to pay off. So now we're looking at, you know, getting this invested and preferably in a tax efficient way. Do you guys have a retirement plan at work, either of you, available to you?
5: She does. I know for sure. I do. It's probably minimal. I think, you know, I pulled out. I was in the TSP program for federal government in the early 2000s, and I was young, single bachelor. I wanted to move and get out of it, so I took everything out and just spent it away. But yeah. I started over here and there, but it's pretty minimal. That's why I'm thinking looking in the future probably be the best bet.
1: Got it. Okay. Yeah. So I think that's what's going to be key is you guys starting to get 10 to 15% of your income going into long-term retirement savings. You know, a quick way to do that is to go ahead and fully fund a couple of Roth IRAs. You could open those, you know, just at Fidelity or Schwab and use a robo advisor there, Fidelity Go or the Schwab Intelligent Portfolios, to get those invested in low cost index funds that capture the broad moves of the market and just get that growing for you on a tax free basis. I would also go ahead and start retirement plans. I would prioritize, you know, the retirement plan at either your place of work or hers. If there's any matching, let's take full advantage of that if you've got that available to you. If not, then let's just try to get that 10 to 15% going into it. And if that means you've got to subsidize, you know, that that salary deferral that's going into the retirement plan by pulling some of that $50,000, you know, while it lasts, then let's do it. Because essentially, you're pulling it out of one pocket by spending it and, you know, putting it into a retirement plan through an increased salary deferral. Now, ideally, you'd be able to get up to 10, 15% salary deferral for the two of you and still just be able to build your budget to live on the rest. That'd be great. But if you can't, that's a way of, you know, slowly moving the $50,000 or what's left after you shore up your emergency fund from a taxable environment to a tax deferred environment by raising your, you know, your salary deferral and then pulling from that to supplement and as long as you can. Does that make sense?
5: Yeah. So we do have programs at work, our retirement plans, and you're saying, match as best as we can and then start pulling from that 50 into that plan.
1: Yeah. I mean, you're not putting anything on a systematic basis in either of those plans now, or you are?
5: Well, we are from our paychecks.
1: Yeah. So do you know what percent?
5: I think I'm at a 3 or 4. I think she matches at max, probably 7, I think.
1: Okay, great. Yeah. I mean, the goal should be 10 to 15% for both of you coming out of your paycheck. And all I'm saying is if it would require you to start pulling from the 50, if you pushed it up to 15%, until you exhausted the $50,000, that would be a way through salary deferral of you moving this $50,000 from a taxable environment to a tax deferred environment to try to, you know, accelerate your retirement contributions. Eventually, you'd have to drop it back down to whatever fits within your budget, but raising it for a period of time until you have systematically moved it all into that tax deferred environment would be one strategy. A second strategy would be you just keep on your current path with your retirement plans, and then we just start funding Roth IRAs out of this money, you know, each year, put in the max, and then you've got two Roths growing plus your two retirement plans growing plus your TSP. I think the other thing to do would be, in addition to shoring up the emergency fund, if you need any of the 50 for that, you know, that's where we'd get into shorter term savings goals. And maybe it, one of those is your car. You know, you just say, listen, you know, we know cars wear out. I mean, my strategy is drive them till the wheels fall off. I mean, my current car is from 2014, and I don't plan to get rid of it. It's paid for and it works, and, you know, I'm going to drive it as long as I can. But at some point, you're going to need a new car. And so if you wanted to allocate a portion of this and even make a payment to yourself going forward to be able to buy it with cash, that wouldn't be a bad idea either. So it ultimately is going to come down to priorities. And I think savings first in terms of emergency, then other short-term savings goals, and then making sure you're on track to save what you need for retirement, either through Roths or your company-sponsored plan. So I hope that helps, Dennis. I appreciate your call today. Lord bless you. Call anytime. Quickly to Miami, Alejandra, we have just about a minute left. How can I help you?
6: We have a property, an investment property that we paid off, or we have the cash to pay it off what we owed already. And we were debating if keeping the property or selling the property and being able to roll it over to a retirement plan, if that is possible or exists, because that's all we have for retirement. And we're like about 55.
1: Yeah, very good. No, unfortunately, there's not a way to roll an investment property unless you owned it in what's called a self-directed IRA, so it's already in a retirement plan. You can't just roll it into a retirement plan to avoid the taxes, because retirement plans, number one, have to have, they have contribution limits. And so depending on what type of retirement plan it is, you can only contribute up to a certain amount in any given year. And number two, they have to take straight contributions. It can't be, you know, appreciated assets. So the only way you could save on taxes in the sale of this property would be, number one, if you wanted to be charitable with a portion of it, you could give away a portion of the property prior to the sale to like a donor advised fund, but that money would have to be given to a nonprofit. You couldn't use that for yourself. The second way is if you want to stay in real estate, you could use a 1031 exchange and roll the proceeds of property one into another property and then push that down the road. Apart from that, you're going to have to sell it, pay the capital gains, and then you could look at putting it into an annuity or a retirement plan. Thanks for your call today. Big thanks to my team today, Taylor Standridge, Amy Rios, Dan Anderson, plus everybody here at FaithFi that makes this possible. We'll see you next time. God bless you.
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8: 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Bismarck, North Dakota, Sioux Falls, South Dakota, and Cedar Rapids, Iowa, ranked among the most affordable places. 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Savings shrink, debt increases, and stress rises. 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
9: Prayer isn't a privilege for the pious nor the art of a chosen few. Prayer is simply a heartfelt conversation between God and His child. This is Max Lucado. When we invite God into our world, He brings a host of gifts. Joy, patience, resilience. Anxieties come, but they don't stick. Fears surface and then depart. I'm completing my 6th decade, yet I'm wired with energy, happier, healthier, and more hopeful. Struggles come, for sure, but so does God. My friend, He wants to talk with you. Even now, as you hear these words, He taps at the door. Open it. Welcome Him in and let the conversation begin. Here's my prayer challenge to you. Every day for 4 weeks, pray 4 minutes, then get ready to connect with God like never before. This is Max Lucado.
10: This is John MacArthur with more Portraits of Grace. Religion comes in many forms. Almost every conceivable belief or behavior has been incorporated into some religious system at some point in time. But essentially, there are only two religions in the world: human achievement and divine accomplishment. The religion of human achievement says you can please God by your own merits and earn your salvation. The religion of divine accomplishment says you must trust in Jesus Christ alone for salvation. That's the way of the cross, the narrow way, the only way. You can't earn your way to heaven because Jesus Christ has already paid the price. You must simply trust in Him and rejoice in His provision. This is John MacArthur praying you are continuing to be portraits of grace.
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1: Thanks for joining me today on Mission Network News. I'm Ruth Kramer. India's leading political party responds to criticism of its track record with religious minorities. Then we'll talk about the unsung heroes of the faith in Moldova and the way that one ministry is meeting their needs. We'll explain in just a few moments. But first, India responds to growing criticism of its human rights record. John Padidi of Bibles for the World tells us,
2: the RSS, which is the Rashtriya Swayamsevak Sangh, a Hindu nationalist organization, has gone on an international PR campaign with visits to the U.S., Britain, and Germany, trying to downplay their role in any of the persecution and oppression against minorities, both Christian and Muslim, in India.
1: The United States Commission on International Religious Freedom highlighted India's declining religious freedom conditions in early May.
2: There is definitely religious persecution happening all across India. It continues at the rate of at least two incidents per day.
1: Spurred on by the RSS, Hindu nationalists frequently use anti-conversion laws and mob violence to persecute Christians.
2: They might not act directly under their RSS banner when these things are happening, but they certainly are behind the scenes instigating a lot of these activities.
1: And yet, hope remains.
2: At the same time, we see a surge in demand for God's word. In the last month alone, we have distributed 400,000 Gospels of John across India in 11 different languages.
1: Next, misconceptions about Christianity remain common in Turkish society today. John Cernelia of Sat7 USA says,
3: this country, more than many others, has a very rich history of Christianity.
1: This includes some of Christianity's earliest churches and the Nicene Creed. Yet Christians make up less than 1% of the population today, and stereotypes continue to shape perceptions of them. Cernelia adds,
3: one thing we all ought to be praying about is this lie that Christianity is a Western religion.
1: Believing it's a Western ideology isolates Christians culturally from their own people. Another stereotype is that
3: this is some mythical practice to a distant God among people who don't have real lives.
1: To show Christians are very real, Sat7 launched a talk show called Believe If You Can. Now, the show aims to walk alongside youth as they navigate questions about life's meaning, their place in society, and career choices.
3: Christians in Turkey, they experience those same questions and realities as well. And we have a relationship with Jesus, the Son of the Creator of the universe, who guides us, who promises us wisdom.
1: The show is vibrant and dynamic, even integrating live AI. Sat7 hopes to show that Jesus is relevant and real. Pray that viewers would come to know him. And meet some of the unsung heroes of the Christian faith, pastors' wives in Moldova, a country situated between Romania and Ukraine.
4: These ladies are central to the body life of the church, central to investing in families, central to caring for the heart of these men as they serve and preach and teach in their churches.
1: Eric Mock with Slava Gospel Association was recently in Moldova. He and his wife led a conference to strengthen local pastors and their wives. They met women like Natalia, who together with her husband adopted 8 children and serves in child and family ministries. Their family motto is "Together we are stronger, and with God before us, nothing is impossible." Mock says many churches meet in homes with maybe 10 to 15 people. These pastors and their wives serve faithfully in a difficult context. Mock says Moldova's spiritual climate is confused.
4: I would say even with the number of churches that are there, a broad number of the population is relatively much like Europe and not really searching for the gospel.
1: Moldova hosts many Ukrainian refugees and faces political uncertainty about its future. Pray that churches will continue to preach the gospel of Christ with great clarity. Thanks for listening to Mission Network News, a service of One Way Ministries. 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
5: As Jesus' public ministry came to an end, he prepared his disciples for what was about to happen so they wouldn't lose faith. 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

0: In 1 Peter 1, the Bible says, "As he which hath called you is holy, so be ye holy in all manner of conversation." We have to learn to think spiritually. Welcome to Gateway to Joy, as you think spiritually about the challenges of daily life.
1: First of all, let me say I cannot answer everybody's questions, not only because of time, but because of just plain ignorance. Secondly, I will try to give you a scriptural answer. If I can't give you a scriptural answer, I may give you an Elizabeth Elliot opinion, which is worth nothing. And you can discard it at will. I would trust you would be a little bit slower to discard a question which has a biblical answer. And if I seem to have given you short shrift, the back of my hand, or to have taken a question which is extremely important and serious for you in too light a manner, please forgive me. Very often, there's a great deal more behind a question than I can possibly guess at. But time requires that I deal as quickly as I can. So I'm just going to read these. There's no particular order in them. All I did was go through and sort out Valerie and Elizabeth and all the ones that are not addressed to either one of them. How does our free will, when we sin, affect the working of God's sovereign will as set forth in Romans 8:28, which says that everything that happens fits into a pattern for good? Now here, of course, is the theological question of the ages. The sovereign will of God and the freedom of man to choose. And my husband, Addison Leach, was a philosopher, and he said, nobody will ever sort this out for you intellectually. But he said, as Christians, we drive a stake into the ground on the sovereign will of God. There is no question about that. It is taught clearly in Scripture. We drive in another stake on God's gift of free will. He gave Adam and Eve the freedom to choose either to love him or not to love him, the freedom to choose to obey him or to disobey him. They chose to disobey him. That does not in any way detract from the sovereign will of God, because God planned a universe in which it was possible for people to defy him. So one of the most crucial and definitive texts in all of Scripture is in chapter 50 of Genesis. You remember that the free will of Joseph's brothers caused him tremendous suffering. They had murder in their hearts. They wanted to get rid of him. They wanted to kill him. They finally ended up dropping him into a pit. Then they sold him. He went into slavery. He was lied about by an adulterous woman. As a result of her sin, he was put into prison. And some of his fellow prisoners had promised that they would help get him out when they got out, and they forgot to do that. And years and years and years went by, and Joseph suffered because of other people's sins. But in the end, you remember that the fact that he was in that position enabled him to save the lives of his father and his brothers. And he said, "You meant it for evil, and God meant it for good." In God's mind, there is no situation that any human being can ever devise that will stultify the working out of his will. So that's the best answer I can give you. You may find a theologian that can do better, but my husband, Ed, taught me that much anyway. And this same person puts a question: should a wife refuse to submit to her husband if what he asks of her clearly violates God's law, for example, to lie or steal, etc.? And that is a very tough question, because in 1 Peter 3, wives are told to submit to their husbands even if they are being abusive. The word abusive is not used in most of the translations in that chapter, but he starts it by saying, in the same way, meaning in the same way that he has instructed slaves. Slaves are to be respectful and obedient to abusive masters. And he said, in the same way, you wives are to submit to your husbands. And he uses, and this is the answer to the question, the example of Sarah, whose husband Abraham did ask her to do some very foolish and wrong things. And we are to follow the example of Sarah and trust the consequences of our husband's decision to God, and not to give way to hysterical fears. You speak often of reading Christian biographies. Are there particular ones you would recommend? Well, thank you for that question, because it gives me a chance to recommend two that I've written. My book, Shadow of the Almighty, was actually the first book that I wrote. And it is the biography of my husband, Jim Elliot, and I have had literally hundreds of men tell me that no book outside of the Bible has so profoundly influenced their lives. And I've had three very well-known radio preachers tell me that that was the book that was crucial in their spiritual life. Chuck Swindoll, James Kennedy, and Charles Stanley all have told me personally that that book influenced their lives. In fact, James Kennedy quoted to me almost a whole paragraph from Jim's biography, and the title is Shadow of the Almighty. The other biography is the story of the woman whose life has had the most profound impact in my own spiritual training outside of my own parents. She was Amy Carmichael of India. My biography of her is called A Chance to Die. But I know that among the biographies that affected my own life were Betty Scott Stamm, John and Betty Stamm of China, Hudson Taylor of China, Mary Slessor of Calabar, David Brainerd, Borden of Yale. I could go on and on. The great thing about reading biographies is that you can see the whole span of a person's life from birth to death and see in small, comprehensible form the workings of God. And that helps us study the biographies of the Bible. It's wonderful to see the way God prepared and called different people. I would love to request that your next book tell about the Howard family. Is that a consideration? It's been done, and the book is down on the book table. The shaping of a Christian family is the story of the Howard family, the home in which I grew up. How did you fulfill your ministry and raise your daughter to come into a relationship with Jesus Christ? I'm not really sure whether there's a connection between those two clauses. Certainly fulfilling my ministry was raising my daughter. Raising my daughter is fulfilling my ministry, among other things. And ministry to me is never with a capital M. All ministry means is service. That's what the word means. Unfortunately, we've gotten it very highly specialized and very narrow in our definition in these days, where people have the idea that they must be able to write books or sing or preach or be missionaries or do something which other people would recognize as ministry, whereas Jesus made it crystal clear that getting down and washing the disciples' feet was what he was telling us we should all be doing. In other words, the dirtiest job, the lowest job, the humblest job, the job for which nobody is ever going to thank you or give you any special credits, those are ministry. It doesn't make any difference to God whether I'm speaking to a seminar like this or peeling an onion, provided I'm doing the right thing at the right time. If it's time for me to make Lars's soup, and I have to make Lars' soup practically every day, because he wouldn't dream of opening a can, I have to peel onions. So I start peeling an onion. If that's my job, then that is my ministry. If my job is to write a book, that is my ministry at that moment. But I don't think God is impressed with the writing of a book any more than he is with the peeling of an onion, so long as it's offered to him. That's what makes all the difference. As a single, never been married, 31-year-old woman, I know I'm under the spiritual headship of God, and the man on earth that I'm under is my father. How do I balance or maintain seeking, submitting to God's will through my father? This person doesn't tell me whether she lives at home or not. I personally don't think that you are under the authority in the sense of strict obedience to your parents. If you are not under their roof, it makes good sense if your father's paying the bills and you're still living in your parents' house that you would do what your parents want. That's just simple courtesy. That doesn't have anything to do with the principle of submission. But a single woman is not only under the spiritual headship of God, she is under the spiritual headship of the men in her church, the men whom God has entrusted with the responsibility of being elders or deacons or whatever. He is the one who is responsible, and it is to him that you answer, and it is in the theater of the church that you are to play out your part as a woman. The home is a theater in which the drama of Christ in the church is being enacted, this mystery in which we women represent the bride, you men represent the bridegroom, Christ himself. So you stand in a very solemn position. As C.S. Lewis has put it, women may represent the people to God, we may not represent God to the people. There is a very special way, a very special designation which has been laid upon you men, that you stand in the place of Christ, because you are, as a husband, you love your wife as Christ loved the church, etc. So there should be any conflict or any difficulty in balancing and maintaining your submission. If the case is that you're under your father's roof and you have some conflict as to whether you should make this decision or that one, and your father says you should make this one and you want to do that one, I don't know what to tell you there except to pray that the Lord will reveal to you whether you're supposed to literally obey your father in that. But don't forget that Jesus said, if you're going to follow me, then the time comes when you have to be willing to forsake your father and your mother.
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4: All right, thank you very much. And hello again, dear radio friends. How in the world are you? Doing all right? Yes, this is your friend Dr. Cook, and I'm just so grateful to be back with you to invest a few more moments in sharing from the Word of God. What we try to do is to put a handle on it so that you can get hold of it for yourself. God's inerrant, infallible Word is forever true whether or not anyone reads or believes it. God said it, and that settles it. However, it becomes of value to you when you understand it and apply it to your own life. And that's our purpose in coming to you with these Bible expositions day by day. We go verse by verse through a book of the Bible. Right now we're in Romans chapter 15, and we're looking at verse 30. Paul the Apostle says, "Now I beseech you, brethren, for the Lord Jesus Christ's sake, and for the love of the Spirit, that ye strive together with me in your prayers to God for me, that I may be delivered from them that do not believe," those who live in Judea, "and that my service which I have for Jerusalem may be accepted by the saints, and that I may come unto you with joy by the will of God, and that I may with you be refreshed." He has a number then of requests, and he uses a very strong verb. You look it up in your Greek New Testament, you'll find it soon agonizomai, to agonize with me in prayer. Now, what are the areas, beloved, what are the areas where you will find opposition from Satan when you start to pray? First of all, it's prayer for a person. He says, "Pray for me." The devil doesn't fight you as long as you pray in generalities. Have you noticed that? You can launch into a theological statement in your prayer, as many do. "Lord, we thank thee that thou art there, that thou dost run the universe, that thou art God. Thank you for the gift of salvation. Thank you for the forgiveness of sins." These are all very good concepts, and they're true. I'm not putting them down, you understand. The point is, the devil doesn't fight you when you pray in generalities and in truth like that. He fights you when you begin to apply those truths to the need of a given person. Then you're in for a fight. Why would Paul otherwise use that strong verb, agonize with me in prayer? Because when you start praying about the needs of an individual, you have to face the opposition of the powers of darkness who don't want that individual to be blessed or delivered or saved or used. Do you follow that? So do expect that praying for people, definitely, and praying for God's intervention in the lives of other persons will be opposed. That's the first area of conflict that he mentions. Now, what else? He says, pray that I may be delivered from them who do not believe, those who live in Judea. The opposition of unbelievers. This is an arena of conflict that you'll find everywhere. Interestingly enough, especially in our culture where there's a certain amount of toleration for religious differences, in our culture, you can speak of God, you can speak of faith, you can speak of integrity, you can speak of praying, you can mention all these different concepts and find very little disagreement among people. They will politely tolerate you, at least, even though they may differ from you. That's the way our culture is set up, and it's a very good thing, isn't it? However, when you start speaking about the Lord Jesus Christ and your faith in Him and the fact that He is your Lord and your Savior, I can guarantee you that unbelieving hearts somehow just can't take that, and you'll find opposition rising up. That's an interesting fact, isn't it? Many of you, my listeners, you've gone through this experience yourself. To be mildly religious is one thing. To be enthusiastically Christian is quite another. When Stuart Hamlin began to write songs honoring his newfound Savior and Lord a good many years ago, this would have been back in the late 1940s, I guess, and early 1950s, and he began to write songs honoring the Lord Jesus Christ, and he mentioned the Savior's name, and he mentioned the blood that was shed on Calvary. There was one song he wrote, I remember, that had, as some of its words, "Each drop of blood bought me a million years." Then the publishers, he told us, the publisher said, "You can write about God and all of that, but if you're going to talk about Jesus, can't you just leave that part out, and that part about the shed blood, leave that out?" "We'll publish your song," they said, "if you just leave that out." Well, he was then, and may well be now, a man who knew his own mind. And he said, "Nothing doing." He said, "That's the way it is, and that's the way I'm going to write it." The world opposes you simply on the basis of the fact that it cannot take the lordship of Jesus Christ. The world is still saying, as they did, the crowd did while they stood around the cross, "We will not have this man to reign over us." It's what the Apostle Paul called the reproach of the cross. Now, what should be your attitude toward it? Number one, never trim the truth. Never trim the truth. You are not required to diminish your faith in Christ in the interest of getting along with anybody. That is for sure. Number two, pray earnestly, as Paul said here, pray for me. He said, pray earnestly that God may himself control the atmosphere which could otherwise be one of opposition. Now, some of us have gone through this very experience where we were confronted by people who wanted nothing to do with the gospel, who finally and miraculously changed their minds and invited us in. This has happened a number of times to me personally on the mission fields of the world. And it's happened times without number through these past years in various communities in our own country and in Canada to the north of us, where people would just because they were unsaved themselves and didn't know and didn't want to know the Lord Jesus, they were in opposition to what we were trying to do. And then in answer to prayer, God changed their attitude and the door was opened for the preaching of the gospel of the Lord Jesus Christ. And so, number one, make sure that your message is crystal clear. biblically based and crystal clear and faithful to the truth concerning our blessed Savior, the Lord Jesus. Second, pray earnestly that God may work in the hearts of those who are opposing the gospel. Okay? Then what? Well, just a word here, and I'm bringing this in. It's not in the text at all, but I want to drop it into your mind. Be careful that you don't confuse human combativeness and assertiveness with convictions and faith. Some people are born, as we say in the accusative case. Some people gravitate to confrontation. We've all met the person who walks up to you and says, "You're not going to like this, but I'm going to tell you for your own good." And immediately you feel like defending yourself. Isn't that true? So just be careful that we don't confuse quarrelsomeness and assertiveness and combativeness with convictions and testimony. There is a loving, Christ-honoring, gracious way to say anything that needs being said. There is a loving, Christ-honoring, gracious way to say anything that needs to be said. Specialize in being a gracious person. They marveled, the Bible says, concerning our Lord Jesus, they marveled at the gracious words that proceeded out of his mouth. The combination of boldness and grace is the trademark of the Holy Spirit. When the Spirit of God refilled the people who were members of the baby church there at Jerusalem, you find the story in Acts chapter 4. They prayed, said, "Lord, behold their threatenings, and grant unto thy servants that with all boldness they may speak thy word, and that signs and wonders may be done by stretching forth thine hand to heal, and that signs and wonders may be done in the name of thy holy child Jesus." And when they had prayed, the place was shaken. They were all filled with the Holy Ghost, and they spoke the word of God with boldness. And with great power gave the apostles witness of the resurrection of the Lord Jesus, and great grace was upon them all. See, it's a combination of boldness and grace that God will give you in the face of satanic opposition. And nothing, my dear friend, can stand before the power of the Holy Spirit when he combines boldness and grace. They can put you in jail as they had done with Peter and John. But when they brought them out of jail and interrogated them and threatened them and harassed them, it said they just simply had to take knowledge that they'd been with Jesus. You simply cannot cope humanly with the power of God in answer to prayer. Ladies and gentlemen, there you have the key to victory in any situation. You don't have to fight it or finagle it yourself. Hallelujah. Answer to prayer, God can change things around. You just make sure that you're filled with the Spirit of God and that your approach then to any situation is one of holy boldness and God-given Calvary love and grace. Amen? Unbelievers' opposition. Then you have the non-acceptance of believers. This could be a problem. He said, we want to be delivered from unbelievers in Judea. And he says, pray. Now he uses the same verb here. Remember, agonize with me that my service, which I have for Jerusalem, may be accepted by the saints. Well, he was bringing a love offering to them. You would think they would accept it. But you see, it isn't only that. It's the fact that the person bringing that love offering had certain characteristics that marked his service that might well be rejected. Dear Father, today may we win the battle through prayer. In Jesus' name I pray, amen. Till I meet you once again by way of radio, walk with the King today and be a blessing.
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6: I'm Shauna on Johnny Erickson Tada, Sharing Hope. Thank you for joining us. So, Johnny, we know that you and Ken are reading all the way through the Bible, just like you do every year. And I'm wondering, do you have any new insights to share?
7: Well, actually, yes, I do. And it's a little unusual. Last Sunday morning, I woke up with a hymn on my mind. Out of nowhere, it was an old one, a hymn I had not thought of in years. And as my helper was getting me ready for church, there I am singing, "Glory to His name, glory to His name. There at the cross was the blood applied. Glory to His name." And my helper said, "Well, Johnny, I've never heard you sing that song. Where's it from?" And I stopped and thought, I don't know. I said, it just came to mind when I woke up. So throughout the rest of my routine, I'm singing, "Glory to His name." Before Ken and I left for church that Sunday morning, as we always do, we read our Bible reading at the kitchen table together. And that morning, our schedule had us opening to the book of First Chronicles. Ooh, I quietly groaned because I knew that the chapters assigned to us were filled with genealogies, everybody's genealogy. Actually, the first 9 chapters are mostly that. And I'll be honest, it's hard to get through everybody's family tree, going through names like Heber and Aram and Kedar and all the other sons and grandsons of Ishmael. It's not very exciting. But at least in the second chapter, we read familiar names like Reuben and Simeon, Levi, Judah, and the rest of the sons of Jacob. And exploring that family tree includes the sons of Judah, one of them called Er, who was wicked and died, but his wife Tamar then married her father-in-law, Judah, who gave birth to Perez, and turn the page, and there we are into the sons of David, born in Hebron, and then his sons born in Jerusalem, and Solomon, and Rehoboam, and Abijah, and Ahaziah, Hezekiah, and more. And then around the 3rd chapter of reading this line of kings, I start hearing in my head, "Glory to His name, glory to His name. There at the cross was the blood applied. Glory to His name." And I had to stop. Oh my goodness, this is why God put that obscure hymn on my heart that morning. Glory to His name, the name of Jesus. These genealogies in First Chronicles may feel distant from the blood of Christ, but they quietly trace the very line through which the cross becomes possible, especially the family trees of the tribe of Judah, the house of David. Their descendants are the thread that leads directly to Jesus Christ. And without that preserved lineage, there is no Messiah rooted in history. You know, those genealogies are filled with some pretty wicked men, but it shows that the cross is not an abstract plan, because those genealogical names represent the very sorts of people Jesus Christ came to save. And so that Sunday morning, after Ken and I finished our Bible reading with all those names, we went off to church in the van with me in the back. Glory to His name.
6: Oh, Johnny, how good of God to put this hymn on your heart that very morning.
7: That's
6: yes,
7: right.
6: Glory to His name, the name that is above every name. It's what we love doing here at JohnnyRadio.org.
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10: Let us run with endurance the race that is set before us, looking to Jesus, the founder and perfecter of our faith. What if you found you're an heir to a fortune and didn't know it? An heir, that's exactly what you are as a child of God. The Bible says the Spirit bears witness with our spirit that we are children of God. And if children, then heirs, joint heirs with Christ. From the Moody Church in Chicago, this is Running to Win with Dr. Erwin Lutzer, whose clear teaching helps us make it across the finish line. Pastor Lutzer, people are thrilled when they find they've been named in a relative's will and have a major inheritance coming to them. As children of God, many of us don't realize we have exactly that waiting for us.
11: But you know, Dave, as you've already implied, the problem is we do not enter into that which is ours. It must be received by faith. It must be received by discipline, by understanding, by recognizing that it is indeed a gift of God. And my friend today, no matter where you are, I believe that you're going to be greatly blessed by this message, and I want to emphasize that this message will go to 50 different countries in 7 different languages because of people just like you who have chosen to become a part of what we like to call the Running to Win family. We call them endurance partners because Jesus said that we should run the race of life together all the way to the finish line. At the end of this message, I'm going to challenge you to investigate what it means to become an endurance partner. Now let us listen. The name of the woman is Bertie Adams. Bertie died at the age of 71 in Palm Beach, Florida, on Christmas Day, 1976. Bertie, according to the police and the coroner, the cause of death was malnutrition. She lived in a hovel. She was obviously living in squalor. She begged for food in the neighborhood. And when she died, indeed, it was for lack of food. As they went through her house,

You know the woman that you didn't want to attend any events because she never showered? You remember that one? She has just left you over $1 million to divide between yourselves. A friend of mine who tells this story likes to point out that misers are weird people, but they sure make great ancestors. And they do, don't they? In the 8th chapter of the book of Romans, it's as if God says, I'm giving you the keys so that you can unlock the boxes and see what your inheritance is. When you begin to think that you are living in poverty, what you can do is to simply open up the text and you can see what I've done for you and what I still am going to do for you. Romans 8 is the passage that everyone should be turning to at this moment. It begins with the famous words, there is therefore now no condemnation. If you weren't here last time, be sure to get the message so that you can understand that in sequence. The chapter begins with no condemnation, which takes care of our past. The chapter ends with no separation, which takes care of our future. And what an ocean of truth lies between those two concepts. What we'll discover today is that salvation is much more than simply God taking away our sins. Ask the average person what a Christian is. Well, he's a Christian who's been forgiven, somebody who's been forgiven. Yes, he's been forgiven, but much more than that, the forgiveness happens to bring something else about. You're not merely forgiven. And that's the end of the story. As a matter of fact, the whole Trinity is involved in this business of salvation. It is huge to God. To take you out of the pit and to save you is huge. And I am pointing at you because I know you and thank you for smiling back. Now, let's look at the text and I'm going to pick it up there in verse 12. Verse 12, Romans chapter 8. So then, brothers, we are debtors, not to the flesh, to live according to the flesh. For if you live according to the flesh, you will die. But if by the Spirit you put to death the deeds of the body, you will live. For all who are led by the Spirit of God are the sons of God. For you did not receive the spirit of slavery to fall back into fear, but you've received the spirit of adoption as sons, by whom we cry, Abba, Father. The Spirit himself bears witness with our spirit that we are the children of God, and if children, then heirs, heirs of God, fellow heirs with Christ, provided that we suffer with him in order that we may be glorified together. He's talking about us sinners. Imagine that. How is the Trinity involved? First of all, notice that the Holy Spirit leads us. In fact, as many as are led by the Spirit of God, they are the sons of God. The ministry and the work of the Holy Spirit. And how does the Spirit lead us? Lead us to do what? Well, first of all, lead us in our struggle with sin. I read the text. For if you live according to the flesh, verse 13, you will die. But if by the Spirit you put to death the deeds of the body, he's talking about sinful deeds, you will live. What an amazing statement. To put to death the deeds of the body, the sinful deeds of the body. You know, the older translations used to always say mortify. We don't use the word mortification anymore. We may talk about a mortician, but we don't use the word mortification. It means to put to death sin in our lives. The ancients used to say, either you will kill sin or sin will kill you. And the Christian fights against sin, trying, with the help of the Holy Spirit, obviously, to kill it. Most of us say, I don't want to kill it, I just want to manage it. The Bible says that through the Spirit, we put to death the deeds of the body that we may live. Of course, that's a separate message. A couple of year or two ago, I thought I'd preach an entire message on this text. I still may, but let me just simply say that we put the deeds of the flesh to death by deep repentance, by trust, by faith, by gathering together with God's people, by reading the Word, and sometimes by drastic action. Jesus was talking about lust, and he says, if your eye offends you,
pluck it out and cast it from you. For it is better for you to enter into heaven with one eye than to be in hell with two. Wow. Jesus is saying, whatever you need.

0: need to do to put to death the lust of the flesh, do it. So the Spirit helps us, but we have a part. We, by the Spirit, put to death the deeds of the body. Now you say, well, is he talking about Christians, non-Christians? Well, the previous verses do talk about the contrast between the converted and the unconverted. The mind of the flesh, which is hostile to God, in strong comparison to the mind that has been regenerated by the Spirit. But here, notice he is talking to Christians as a warning. Verse 12, so then, brothers, we are debtors, not to the flesh, to live after the flesh. For if you live according to the flesh, you will die. In a sense, this verse applies to both. If you are here today and you've never trusted Christ, and therefore you are living according to the flesh, your own dictates, your own desires, your own agendas, as you must, then you will die. You will die in this life, in many different ways, in the sense of the emptiness of your own life, and eventually there will be eternal death. If you're here as a Christian and you live according to the flesh, you also will die in the sense that life not only will be empty, but it will be filled with rot. Filled with rot, and you will not enjoy the life that God intends for you, even though at the end of the day, as a believer, you will be saved, because as we heard sung, God his children ne'er forsaketh. But I've known Christians, and you have too, who have lived wasted, empty, self-filled lives. And the Bible says that if you live in pleasure, you are dead while you're doing it. If you live according to the flesh, you will die. So the Spirit helps us with our struggle with sin. The Spirit also helps us with our struggle with assurance. Do we belong to God or do we not? Look at the text, everyone with a Bible open. It says, for all who are led by the Spirit of God are the sons of God, for you did not receive the spirit of slavery to fall back into fear. Slavery to death, fear of death, slavery to the law. But you have received the Spirit of adoption as sons, by whom we cry, Abba, Father. The Spirit himself bears witness with our spirit that we are the children of God. And what the Holy Spirit does is to give us not only the permission, but the desire to call God Father, and to even call him Papa. Abba, Aramaic for daddy, dada. It's what a baby would say as he's growing up. And to us, he might say Papa or Daddy. In Aramaic, he'd say Abba, Daddy. And we can call him that. The Spirit enables us to speak that. If you've ever led a person to faith in Jesus Christ, you know that almost immediately after their conversion, when they pray, they call God Father, inspired and led and spoken in the Spirit. I know a woman who struggles greatly with alcoholism, and she keeps falling into it again and again, though she is trying to put to death the deeds of the body. She's having a hard time. But every time she confesses her sin, she always begins with, Father, you know how much I love you, and you know that I know that this is sinful and it grieved you. Isn't that interesting? That's what comes out of her mouth is Father. And Father, we can even say Dada. Now, if during the prayer this morning I had said, now, Daddy, we're here together as a congregation and we need your help, I can imagine that I'd get some letters. People would say, Pastor Lutzer is becoming far too familiar with God. He's becoming too intimate, and this seems a little disrespectful to me. But I could have done that. I could have done that. And in your private prayer, you can look into his eyes by faith, so to speak, and say, Papa, Daddy. Jews, when they copied the Old Testament, they were so concerned about reverence for the name of God that they would stop and they'd clean out their pen, they'd put clean ink into it, they'd wash their hands, and then they would continue. That has an upside. It's wonderful to be reverent in the presence of God, but it has a downside. God was so distant, he was so impersonal, that in the Old Testament they'd have never thought of calling God Father. Indeed, in the Muslim community, You cannot call God Father. Abba, Father, is the witness of the Holy Spirit that we belong to God, and we can say, I love you, Daddy. Now notice that the Spirit helps us not only in our battle with sin, He helps us not only with our struggle with assurance, He gives us permission to say, Dada, and also with the knowledge that we belong to God, our identity. The Spirit Himself bears witness with our spirit that we are the children of God. Now, very important, other religions think they are right. They are just as convinced that they are right as we are. The difference is they do not have individual assurance. If you ask any one of them, do you know that you belong to God and that you belong to Him forever and that God His children ne'er forsaketh and God is your Father? They'll say no. No one can have that assurance. Why? It is only given by the Spirit. The sense of certainty that with the purity of the Holy Spirit, I've been cleansed and I belong to God. What a way to live. As you know, 45,000 runners passed Moody Church this morning. We didn't count them all, but they were there, believe me, a river of humanity. I was out there for 3/4 of an hour, and it showed no sign of stopping. It must have been 2.5 to 3 hours by the time they all got past. I noticed one T-shirt. A T-shirt worn by a man running who said, "For my Father." That's what was on his T-shirt. I thought to myself, probably his father has passed on. And very likely what he's saying is, I'm doing this for you, Dad, hoping that his dad was watching, for my father. And I thought of all the training that this man went through and all of the hardship that must be necessary in order to run the marathon. I still think that it'd be much easier for me to drive it than to run it. What is there in your life that's hard? What discipline do you have? What sin do you have to put away? Would you do it for my father? I'm doing it for my daddy. If he loves me that much and cares about me, I'll do it for him. And we know for sure that daddy is watching. The Holy Spirit of God leads us. But you'll notice that the Father adopts us. The whole Trinity is involved. It's verse 15. We have received the Spirit of adoption as sons by whom we cry, Abba, Father. It's the Spirit of adoption. The Father says that you are mine. Now, you'll notice that there are two different expressions that are used here for us. One is that we are the children of God, and the other is that we are the sons of God, or the sons and daughters of God, and you hear about adoption. So let me clarify all that for you very quickly. We get into the Christian life by being born into it. That makes us a child of God. Except a man be born again, he cannot see the kingdom of God. So we get into the Christian life by being born into it, but as soon as we are born into it, God adopts us. And the reason that he does that, and Paul argues this in Galatians, is that a baby can't enter into its inheritance. If you have a child, he could inherit, you know, $100 million, and he can't enjoy it. He just needs to get through his day and not drive his parents crazy in the process. That's his agenda. You need to be a son or a daughter, an adult son or daughter, to enjoy your inheritance. Now, this is what the Bible teaches. It teaches that we are born again and we become God's children, and immediately God adopts us so that we can begin to enter into our inheritance right away. And the new Christian who's never trusted Christ before but now trusts Him as Savior has the very same inheritance as the believer who's lived with God and known God for many years. Now that new believer is going to have to grow into that inheritance, but it will be his possession. There's no doubt in my mind that when the Apostle Paul talks about God adopting us, he's speaking about the Roman method of adoption, which was very complicated. But it involved two very important things that I will mention briefly. One is that all ties to previous parents had to be severed. That meant that all debts were canceled. It meant all obligations to the previous family were negated. They no longer existed. That's why, by the way, the Apostle Paul says, so we are obligated now as God's children no longer to live according to the flesh. When God adopts us into our family, we have no obligation to obey the impact that Adam had in our lives. We're in another sphere here. So that's one thing. It was to cut off, to sever yourself from parents who previously owned you, or you were theirs. But the second had to do with the bonding that had to take place between the father and the son, the new son. And this involved giving him a new name. He had to have a new name and a new status. He would now inherit all of the blessings of the father, a new sense of security, because all of the wealth now of the father would be shared, and that adopted son, because of this very solemn ceremony, would belong to that man forever, till the father died, of course. And our Heavenly Father never dies. So we're secure all the way to the pearly gates. So what Paul is talking about is here is the fact that God adopts us, and he accepts us as sons and as daughters of his, with all rights, privileges, joys, and happiness associated with those privileges and with that honor. We receive the Father's name. We receive the Father's friendship. We receive the Father's wealth. You remember that song that we used to sing when we were younger? My father is rich in houses and land. He holdeth the wealth of the world in his hands, of rubies and diamonds, of silver and gold. He has wealth untold. I'm a child of the king. We really do inherit everything that God has. I'm not making this up. I'll give you some verses in a moment that will show you that this is true. And we inherit, of course, also the father's sense of security. It says when we get to the holy city, behold, the tabernacle of God is with men, and he will dwell with them and walk with them, and God himself shall be their God, and they shall dwell with him forever and ever. We know a little bit about that on earth, but our relationship with God is oftentimes clouded. It's often unclear. Sin gets in the mix. Just imagine the total clarity, the complete clarity of our consciences and our hearts purified by God in his presence, enjoying him. So, what we really have is the Father who adopts us, who says to us, you are mine, you are mine. New identity, new obligations. So notice that the Holy Spirit is involved. The Spirit leads us. It is the Father who adopts us. And then, as if that isn't enough, the Son crowns us. Crowns us. Imagine all that. Freely given to those who are in Christ, who have turned from their sins to him. This is Pastor Lutzer. Don't you agree that a message like this is uplifting? Because life is hard, and there are times that we need to be able to simply relax and learn that we have a greater inheritance in Jesus Christ than we realize. And I want to emphasize that the message that you have just been listening to is heard around the world. It's in 50 different countries in 7 different languages, and we are going into an 8th language very soon. And the reason that we are doing that is because we believe that the gospel, ultimately, is the most important message that people can hear, because it is the message of eternal life. Would you consider helping us? Would you consider becoming what we like to call an endurance partner? Because Jesus said that we should run the race of life with endurance, and of course, we all want to do it faithfully to the finish line. I hope that you have a pen or pencil handy because I want you to investigate something. 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
2: I think that we think it's going to be so hard to delay this. 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
2: I've raised an addict, you know, a screen addict, and I've raised three kids that aren't. And I'm telling you, the pathway, you've got two pathways. You've got two choices. Yeah. You either go with the culture on this issue, or you take a different path. And the different path is so much easier. It does help. I would encourage you to get some education around this, which is why I've taken all this brain science and I put it in real simple terms so you can understand it. You can explain it to your wife, you can explain it to your husband, to your grandparents, right? To the grandparents, stop buying phones for my kids, right? And then you can explain it to your kids.
4: Yeah.
2: And you know, you're a coach. So you're at a team meeting and you're just telling your team, guys, look, this is the diagram of what we just learned. And in order to hit the home run, we're going to do this instead.
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2: It's not that you spend all of your time. You spend time initially setting them up to getting them used to doing things without a screen, and then you're home free, right? Because now you don't have to keep monitoring that screen. Your goal is to be able to get your kids to fall in love with real life. The screens are going to be there forever.
10: Well, technology is a big topic for parents these days. How much is too much? We have some practical advice for navigating kids and screens today for you on Focus on the Family with Jim Daly.
12: You know, John, technology in my mind is rather neutral, but abuse of it, addiction to it, those kinds of things are where we get into trouble. And certainly kids with screen time is a big problem. We were raising our boys right when screens were taken off in the early 2000s. Mm-hmm. And man, Jean did a fabulous job. If I gave a report card to the two of us, she got the A and I probably got a C in terms of monitoring and making sure that, you know, they weren't overindulging. I would say on the phones, we both did that really well. I think they were 17 and 15 mm-hmm. before they got smartphones. Mm-hmm. And that was good. They just had the emergency flip phone for mm-hmm. a while. But this is a really important topic. And this is where parents will have a lot of pillow talk, because this is a great concern. And there are practical things that you can do, and being equipped with knowledge about what works, what doesn't work, and how to be the parent in the room. And we're going to talk about that with our guest today.
10: Mm-hmm. And she is passionate about this topic. Melanie Hempe is a former nurse and a mom of four adult children. She's experienced what she calls the good, the bad, and the ugly of screen times. And she's written a book called Kids, Brains, and Screens, Empowering Kids to Overcome Screen Addiction. And we'll encourage you to check that out.
12: Melanie, welcome to Focus on the Family. It's good to have you.
2: Thank you for having me.
12: Now, I know this from our, you know, prep and all, but you were a labor delivery nurse. Yes. Man, that prepared you for this, for screen time.
2: Not really. Not at all.
12: I mean, but it's so funny. What a stressful environment, though, to come along. And I mean, all the things that you did to help moms moms, first-time moms, fifth-time moms, whatever it would have been.
2: A lot of education.
12: Yeah. How many years did you do that?
2: Oh, quite a few.
12: Years. That's great, though. Let me ask you that question in the beginning. What got you into this screen teaching situation?
2: It certainly wasn't by choice.
12: Yeah. What happened?
2: It was by necessity. So our oldest, we have four, and our oldest son was addicted to video games right under our nose, and we had no idea what was happening. And being a nurse, I was very shocked at myself for not recognizing the signs. And I'll just briefly tell you, when he was little, you know, he just loved video games, right? And we thought he was so smart. I remember in his little footy pajamas, you know, clicking on the screen, and we just thought he was so smart. And then by middle school, he started dropping out of his sports and his extracurricular activities. And my husband and I were like, wait a minute, is this normal for a child to want to be on a video game for hours and hours a day? By the time he he got into high school, things started getting worse. And my friend said, well, at least you know where he is and he's not getting in trouble. And I'm like, well, there's still something. I had that gut feeling that something was wrong, but there were a lot of problems in our home because of it. Adam was a good kid. He had straight A's. And isn't it interesting how we assess our parenting based off our kids' grades?
12: Yeah.
2: Because we thought we were doing a good job.
12: Yeah.
2: Right?
12: We don't need to pay too much attention.
2: We don't have to worry about this thing because he has straight A's. Anyway, I was the game cop mom. Hated that job. Do you know what this is?
12: Yeah.
2: It's a job they tell you, they never tell you about, where, you know, I'm constantly setting the kitchen timer, Adam, get off. And it was always, Mom, 5 more minutes. And it started really encroaching on our family time. And there were a lot of conflicts in our home because of it, even to the point where even at Christmas, you know, he wouldn't even want to come up and open presents. He was in the middle of his Call of Duty or whatever game he was playing. So it got really bad in ninth grade when they handed him a laptop. And that's when we lost control over his time, because now he was gaming all through the school day. Believe it or not, yes, this is what kids are doing. That's a whole nother podcast. But we lost the ability to help him manage the time.
12: Yeah. Let me ask you, and we're going to unroll that whole story, but the developing brain. I mean, you have an RN background.
2: Yes.
12: What's going on with the brain, especially in the early years, and how does gaming impact that development?
2: Well, I didn't know anything about that until we picked Adam up from college, and he looked terrible. And let me just tell you, from my nursing brain kicked into gear. We put him in the car, and like, something is wrong with him. He said, Mom, and I had to ask that question that no parent wants to ask their kid, Adam, are you on drugs?
12: Right.
2: And he said, no, Mom, that video game did something to me. I've been in my bed for a week. I haven't gone to classes. By the way, I'm dropping out. And so I came home, and to answer your question, I had to dive into what addiction does to a kid's brain, because what I saw in my son was a chemical addiction. This wasn't just a regular process looking thing. It was unbelievable what happened to him physically, emotionally, mentally, all that. So what happens in the brain, and if you know about child development, the development happens from the back to the front, from the cerebellum to the frontal cortex, right? And that limbic area is in the middle. And it's very active during, especially childhood. And so what happens with gaming, there is a lot of dopamine that's stimulated from screens, and that limbic area gets overly stimulated. So we know it takes 25 years for this development to occur all the way to the frontal cortex is kind of developed, and that myelin is there. You're familiar with what that is to get everything all mature. But what happens with addiction and what happens with dopamine, whether it's dopamine from cocaine, whether it's dopamine from a video game, from watching porn, from gambling, it's still the same
12: effect.
2: Dopamine. Yeah. It's the same dopamine. Cocaine just blocks the dopamine receptors. So now your brain thinks you got to make more dopamine. You're still getting high on your own supply. So when your child is playing a video game, that dopamine is being triggered. It's the same dopamine as any drug. And this is why they get addicted. It is a reward pathway dysfunction, if you will. So as a parent, we're out there thinking, well, surely they would never make something that would hurt my kid.
12: And as you're parenting Adam, and again, he's a, you know, a metaphor for everybody's situation, whether it's an Adam or a Trent or a Troy.
2: Right.
12: You know, with our boys too, and girls too have
2: girls
12: these
2: social
12: addictions
2: media is the same
12: as well.
2: Thing. Yeah.
12: But in that context, what are the things that a parent should be looking for early on? And we're going to talk about timing, and you know, some gaming is probably okay, but it can't become the thing.
2: Well, it depends on what they're playing. And so when you're talking about what to look for, what we have discovered through the science, and when I'm talking about the medical science around all this, there are certain screen applications that are very different from others. So, for example, if your child is on an Excel spreadsheet and writing essays for school, they're probably not going to get addicted to that, right? I've never had a parent come in and say, my kid's addicted to typing essays. That's never happened. What happens on a video game is, though, that's very, very different. It's a completely different thing. We call that a toxic screen. And toxic screens are video games, social media, and pornography. Those are the toxic screens that we refer to.
12: Yeah.
2: And parents have to understand that difference. They have to understand this is not Pac-Man. The screens today are very different.
12: Yeah.
2: From what you grew up with, right? So it's really hard to parent that, because it's like, well, I thought Pac-Man was okay and they could play as long as we monitor the time. Moderation doesn't work for toxic screens. Just like you can't just you just can't do a little bit of porn and be okay. You can't just do a little bit of gambling and be okay. You can't. The way that your brain is set up, the best way to get your child addicted to a screen is, I hate to say, by giving them a little bit of time on a regular basis. That's how an addiction forms. Does that make sense?
12: Yeah.
2: And this is medical information. And this is my passion, is to get parents this information so they can understand, and then they can make their decisions based off of some science instead of off of some cultural opinion that changes, right?
12: Every few years. Parenting laziness. Yeah. You know, because we're all busy.
2: Right.
12: And you just don't pay attention. Junior's making good grades. I think he's okay. To your point, you have three other children. Yeah. Adam, I think, is your oldest, correct?
2: He's our oldest.
12: So he was in that, you know, the early modality of, we all don't know what we're doing.
2: We didn't know what we were doing.
12: What has changed with the younger kids? How have you approached this differently?
2: So with the younger kids, you know, they saw what happened to their big brother. So it was kind of like, okay, guys, we're not doing this again, right? This gaming thing. We're not doing this. And I'll never forget the day that I had a big whiteboard, and I wrote down probably 20 or 30 life skills. And I looked at the little boys and I said, okay, you're going to need to learn how to do all these life skills before you ever get a video game. And one of them said, but Mom, I'm going to be 18. And I said, you know what? You probably will be.
12: That's a good plan.
2: Okay. And that's okay.
12: That's funny. And I'm so curious for the parents who feel like they're in the wrestling match right now, like you're describing. How can moms and dads reel in their children's screen habits? And on top of that, how can they reverse some of the effects of excessive screen use?
2: Well, you can get it back, and that's our focus over here at Screen Strong, is to prevent and to reverse screen addiction.
12: And how do we go about doing
2: that? So it's not that hard.
12: Okay.
2: In fact, it is so much easier.
12: Do I sound desperate?
2: You sound a little desperate, but it's so much easier to raise a child who's not addicted to screens than it is to raise that one who is addicted, right? And the way that you solve any addiction problem, it starts with access. You can try all the other things. You can do all the fancy diets around your food problems, and you can do whatever. But from a medical viewpoint, you start with access. And that means that you have to remove the access of the thing that's causing the addiction. This is why, again, moderation doesn't work for some things. For highly addictive things, moderation doesn't work. So you take it away. And believe it or not, there's a little pushback in the beginning. But this is what I get so excited about. The life that you live once you do that is so much easier. You have all these myths in your head, and you think, my kids are going to hate me, and they're going to be left out, and all these things are going to happen. None of that stuff is true.
12: Yeah.
2: It's not true. You chose a different path, because there's two paths. You get to do the cultural or the countercultural. You choose the countercultural path. It is so much easier. We never argue with with the younger boys about screen time. We never had fights. I feel so bad for Adam, because he remembers his childhood full of conflict and arguments. And the little boys and my daughter, that's not what they remember. It's very different. It's very, very easy. And, you know, we have a whole 30-day reset that we do.
12: And again, it's not having access.
2: You have to do that. You have to start with access. And so, yes, you can't do, well, I've got the best parental control that's going to help me. I'm sorry. I hate to tell you, that is not going to work.
12: Yeah.
2: And I think that most parents figure that out, right? They figure it out. They're like, dang, we tried this. And now we're back to, and it's worse than it was before. Because the way the cycle is, it's access, and then it's the dopamine kicks in, and then the attachment issue starts, you're detached. And then what happens after that is they get anxiety, and the anxiety causes the craving, and they're back to their access. Mm. And so you have to stop the cycle at the access.
12: Yeah.
10: 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And we're talking about a tender subject for a lot of families, but she's offering a pathway for hope. And we're going to encourage you to get a copy of her book called Kids, Brains, and Screens. 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
12: I want to ask you, I mean, again, I'm hearing the no access.
2: Yeah.
12: And for the parents that have already, they're in it.
2: Yeah.
12: Their kids, let's say they're 12, 13, they've been gaming since they were 8 or 9. Describe that battle and what that looks like, and how you unwind that as the parent calmly.
2: Yeah. Yeah.
12: And I mean, just really practical stuff here.
2: Okay.
12: Versus the never get on the bus strategy for your 6-year-old.
2: Yeah.
12: We're not going to get there.
2: Yeah.
12: And that's not going to be part of what we do. I mean, let me give you a little background from our home back when the kids were younger, the boys. Mm-hmm. We went to the kind of zero screen. We didn't even have television. Mm-hmm. I mean, that was hard for a Bronco fan. Mm-hmm. But I remember having to go to friends' houses to watch. But Gene just was very good about, there's other things our boys can do at 8, 9, 10, 11. And we just didn't have even television in the house. Mm-hmm. And they did. They did Legos and Erector sets, and they played in the basement. We had lots of marble stuff, you know, the marble game, and you connect all that. It was all really good. Mm-hmm. But I would say, you know, once we brought screens back in, they were probably like 12, 13, and then gaming was a little more on, and, you know, that's been an issue for us. So speak to those two environments again. I know we've touched on it, but for the parent that's going, I don't know that the battle would be worth the the result.
2: Well, it's a trade. All right. So just, you got to know that you're trading, and it's all about time and how your kids are going to spend their time. And if you understand about the brain development, you understand all these things that have to happen while they're little, because you can't go do your childhood when you're 30. Okay. Right. You have to do these things when you're little. And I think that's a big mismatch. And that's what we do in our material. We really explain that to kids and to parents about what has to happen. So that's the first thing. So you have to weigh that. Now, we're not saying that, you know, all screens are bad forever and ever, but the addictive screens are the toxic screens. Yeah. So that's the video games, the social media, the pornography. Those are the things you want to pull away. If you want to go watch a baseball game or football game with your family and a family movie night or anything like that, that's not the same thing. But when you take it away, first of all, no is like the best word in the human language here. Yeah. You know, you have to use a coach's mentality. And this is how we coach parents, and this works really well. You have to take off this parenting hat. And for a mom, it's going to be that emotional, oh, I don't want my kids to hate me, and they're going to hate me, and I'm not going to be the whatever. You have to take that off, and you have to put your coach's hat on. Your team is losing. What does a coach do? You're in the middle of a losing season. What do? They have to redo their game plan, and they have to go back to the basics. And your team will follow you. Your kids will, and they will be actually very happy and amazed that mom and dad care enough about me to do this.
12: Wow.
2: Because you're going to have to spend more time with your kids initially. That's just initially. Because then you're training them to do all that downtime activity without a screen, and they get brilliant.
12: You mentioned Adam and the Christmas story. I want to come back to that because you said it quickly. Yeah. And I just want to unpack it a little bit. What was going on? And looking back, what were some of the warning signs? I mean,
2: That was a warning sign.
12: Yeah. And, right? And describe it again, but let's just go slower so people can catch
2: it. Sure. So one of the warning signs that I missed is that your children start to pull away from your family. And that means from family traditions and activities. And they would rather choose to be on their screen with their screen family, right? With all those players, than with you. And so at Christmas, more than once, we would be upstairs, we would have all of our traditions, and Adam would be gone. And he was in the basement playing video games. And one year I had to go down there, and I literally put Christmas lights on his computer. Like, what was I thinking? Right. Like, where? Like, I look back, and I feel like I really missed it. And this is why I want so badly for parents to hear this message. I knew something was wrong. There's something wrong when your kids don't want to come hang out with you. Okay. Yeah. That's just not normal. And he kept choosing his game over us. And at that point in his life, he would have said that his game was way more important than his family.
12: Yeah.
2: And that's a huge warning sign. But there were a lot of little ones that led up to that. You know, kids start playing more over time, they start dropping out of other activities. And a lot of times parents think, oh, well, they're just going to be a streamer one day, or they're going to make money doing this one day. No. That's not going to happen. It's, you know, I'm going to make money with my addiction one day. That's not really.
12: Yeah, it's called a drug dealer.
2: Yes. And I felt like a drug dealer.
12: Yeah. Melanie, I want to walk through age and stage a little bit. So if your children, let's say they're single digits, they've got their tablets, you know, how many kids do we see on airplanes?
2: Bad idea.
12: And, you know, but you're in the, let's say, 8-9 range, 7-8-9-year-old range. I mean, again, though, the sunscreen, you said, the non-toxic screen time on an airplane, there's a great example. You want to show them Adventures in Odyssey.
2: Right.
12: Or something that's wholesome, perhaps.
2: Right.
12: You're saying generally that's okay. Is that a place where you still time out? Like after you do an hour or two?
2: No, it's not even an hour. Done. It's not even an hour. And the best practice is for it to be co-viewed with you.
12: Yeah.
2: Co-viewed with mom sitting down watching something. Probably about 20 minutes is the better limit
12: for your child's brain development.
2: Yeah.
12: And then move that up then if you're at the 10, 11, 12 age group. They probably have homework assignments now that they got to go online on the computer. They got to look up Aztec history or something like that.
2: And you have to have that in a CoView situation as well, because we know what happens when kids are left to do their homework alone. They do about 15 minutes of homework and then they're off playing their video game and checking their social media. It's very, very distracting. So what we recommend in the kitchen, have a place set up in your home where you can maybe be working on dinner, but you can see the back of their head and the front of their screen. You just have to coach them.
12: Yeah.
2: And we're not coaching them. We are throwing this stuff out to our kids and then we're saying, well, why are they getting addicted? And why are they not getting their homework done? By the way, they'll get their homework done so fast if mom is sitting there watching
12: them. It's so true. But again, one of the difficulties for the parents, and you're right, you had to figure this out yourself, but you are a working mom, right, as an RN?
2: Yeah, no, at the time I wasn't.
12: So you stopped
2: I had four children I was raising. I had to realize that I had to get this figured out. And like with our first one, we kind of messed it up I had to spend a lot more time with our kids, and I'm not going to, you know.
12: So it's T-I-M-E. You got to spend time with them.
2: Yeah.
12: I mean, they
2: love it. Well, you know what? The thing about it is, it's not that you spend all of your time. You spend time initially setting them up to getting them used to doing things without a screen, and then you're home free.
12: Yeah.
2: Right? Because now you don't have to keep monitoring that screen. Your goal is to be able to get your kids to fall in love with real life. The screens are going to be there forever.
12: I want to go back to the age thing again, because I think the average age now of a child getting a smartphone is about 8.
2: Really bad idea.
12: But in that context, the best advice I've heard is just stave that off as long as possible.
2: Well, and we really believe the science backs up 18.
12: Yeah, look at that.
2: Minors should not have devices, period. Yeah. Okay?
12: That sounds like, wow, really? Really?
2: Think about it.
12: Yeah,
2: think
12: I know. When you think about it, it sounds right.
2: Minors should not have addictive devices. I mean, and you know, they say, okay, what about GPS? Well, you know what? Our young boys learned how to read a map. And they got that part of their brain working. They'll have the rest of their life to have GPS. That's fine. So we're talking about this window of opportunity. And when you're looking at high school, you're talking about 48 months.
12: Right.
2: Can you not do this for 48 months? Yes, you can. Yeah. And we told them early, guys, no smartphones till you're 18. So while they still...
12: You started early. That's important.
2: We told them, no smartphones till you're 18. They got a flip phone. They got a few things. So,
12: Emergency phone.
2: Emergency. Yeah, and that's all they needed. And so what ended up happening is they ended up developing all their social skills very differently than kids who depend on social media and gaming.
12: Wow.
2: They're like the leaders of the social thing in our area. Like, you know, they have stuff all the time.
12: Let's just move a little further down the road now. This is just practical for the parents. So now you're into the 13, 14, 15 year old category.
2: Yeah.
12: This becomes a little more difficult, I think. But you're the parent, I get it.
2: Yeah.
12: But it is difficult.
2: Yeah, it is. But you know, when your kids understand this, when they understand the brain science, then you're on the same wavelength and they're understanding. That 15 and 16 and even 17 year old brain is worse. Like the things that they're looking up when they're 10 years old are very different from the things they're looking up when they're 15. I believe 16 is probably the peak of the worst time for a child to have a phone.
12: And from that perspective, the parent, that's where you need to tip in more.
2: Yeah.
12: Because of that.
2: Yeah.
12: But and the key there is developing the relationship with that later teen so that you can have those good, healthy discussions, right?
2: Yeah. And that's where the attachment comes in, because so often we allow our teenagers to become detached from us prematurely.
12: Right.
2: And so you think about it as a coaching relationship. We're not overprotecting our kids at all. In fact, by not giving them a phone, you are not overprotecting them. They're having to get in the real world and figure things out, right?
12: Yeah.
2: So you're thinking about this as a coach. And I think this helps a lot of parents, because like, oh, I can do that. I can be a coach. I'm not being a mean parent. I'm just being a coach. And and your team desperately needs you. And you have to set the parameters. But a good coach is warm and caring, but they're also strict.
12: You also opened your home for in-person events. I think this is really good.
2: Yeah.
12: You know, make sure your children's friends are coming to your house.
2: Yes.
12: So
2: the way
12: you kind of keep an eye on things.
2: The way you do that is food.
12: Yeah.
2: Okay. So
12: food, a pool table, table tennis.
2: Yeah. And
12: foosball.
2: We joke. We did trampoline in the backyard. We joked around that, you know, with Adam, we spent money on therapy. With the boys, we spent money at the grocery store, right? And so would you rather spend money at the grocery store? So I told them at any time, for any reason, if they ever wanted kids to come over, I would buy the pizza, I would make the food, I would do the brownies. And, you know,
12: yeah,
2: I mean, that's where they come, right? Yeah. And even to this day, they still, their friends all come over. Miss Zimbi, can I come over for dinner? You know,
12: that's good.
2: Yeah,
12: that's
2: so it's great.
12: What would be your final word for the parent? And let's keep it in the encouragement area. I mean, yeah. I hear what you're saying, but it can all be better.
2: Yes. And it's not as hard as you think.
12: Mm.
2: I think that we think it's going to be so hard to delay this. It is so much easier. Trust me, I've done it both ways. I've raised an addict, you know, a screen addict, and I've raised three kids that aren't. And I'm telling you, the pathway, you've got two pathways. You've got two choices. You either go with the culture on this issue, or you take a different path. And the different path is so much easier. It does help. I would encourage you to get some education around this, which is why I've taken all this brain science and I've put it in real simple terms so you can understand it. You can explain it to your wife, you can explain it to your husband, to your grandparents, right? To the grandparents, stop buying phones for my kids, right? And then you can explain it to your kids.
12: Yeah.
2: And you know, you're a coach. So you're at a team meeting and you're just telling your team. You don't want to coach for strikeouts.
12: Right.
2: Right?
12: Wow.
2: This is going to be so fun. And we're going to be camping in the backyard and we're going to be doing all these fun things together. That's what they want. Even your teenagers. Your teenagers want you to spend time with them.
12: Yeah. This is so good. And I'm telling you, this is one of the biggest needs parents are expressing to us.
2: It's the biggest pain.
12: Is the screen issue.
2: Yeah.
12: And
2: you know, we got the answers.
12: Yeah.
2: I figured it out.
12: This is so, so good. And thanks for being with us.
2: Thank you so much for having me.
12: All excitement. It's so much fun. I would say you do have great training as an RN, though. I mean,
2: I didn't learn anything about screen addiction, though.
12: No, I know, but I'm talking about temperament. I mean, parents, there's a temperament to parenting. There's a take charge parent, but you don't want to take charge in such a way that doesn't allow your children to grow.
2: No, you don't.
12: But you do have a good command, like an RN.
2: Yes.
12: Hey, you're in the emergency room.
2: Right.
12: You know, somebody's dying.
2: Yes. Yeah.
12: Where's the doctor? I don't know. He's not here yet, but this is what we got to do.
2: That's right.
12: You do strike me as that person.
2: Well, and most people can see that in their coaching brain and they can transfer that over and be like, oh, you're right. If my team is losing, we're all in this together.
12: But what a good analogy, though, even like that for screen addiction. It's an ER moment.
2: Yeah.
12: You know, you got to get your child the right stuff.
2: You want to prevent it.
12: Yeah.
2: Prevention is always better. And let me just say, when I was in middle school, and you might remember this. Remember the smoking, you know, problem? And they brought the lungs in, the jars, right?
12: The black
2: and they
12: lungs.
2: Showed you the black lungs. Yeah. Well, this is like my black lung. Yeah. I'm like, I'm explaining to parents. Because I remember seeing that. Don't you remember? And it was I went home and told all my mom, you know, her friends to stop smoking. Well, that's what we need. We can solve this issue. It doesn't have to be a battle. We can all get excited about learning the science and be like, okay, we were doing it wrong. Mm. We were smoking and now we're not because now we have the answer. And answer is in science.
12: Yeah. And what was so amazing with that, then they showed you, you know, people that had stopped smoking 30 days later, their lungs are pink. Your lungs come back.
2: You can.
12: But so can you.
2: Yes. And you can get your kids back and you get in that relationship again with your
12: Melanie,
2: kids.
12: Melanie, again, thanks for being here. Great energy. Appreciate it. And let me turn to the listener. If you want to strengthen your family's approach to screen time and technology use, I want to recommend you get a copy of Melanie's workbook, Kids, Brains, and Screens, Empowering Kids to Overcome Screen Addiction. I think half the audience should say, yes, I need that. It's full of illustrations and great insights into brain science and development. It's perfect for parents to work through with their children of all ages. 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
10: 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I'm John Fuller, inviting you back as we once again help you and your family thrive in Christ.
13: As Lenny left our headquarters, I said, man, you really made a difference around here. He really had. A company that was getting rid of a lot of office furniture donated about a dozen desks to our ministry. And we were thrilled to get them. Good desks, but, well, not exactly beautiful desks. They were all scarred and beat up, and on the surface they didn't look particularly useful. In fact, the company that donated them actually was getting ready to discard them before they learned about our need. So here in a storage area were all these ugly desks until Lenny got his hands on them. One by one, he went to work with his magic touch, and he slowly restored their original beauty. By the time he was done, it looked almost like we'd just gotten a shipment of, yep, expensive new desks. Well, I'm Ron Hutchcraft, and I want to have a word with you today about miracles with damaged goods. Now, as our amazing desk restorer stood in my office with hands so stained that they actually looked like they'd never be clean again, I thanked him for the amazing difference he'd made. He just broke into a big smile, and he said, oh, I love doing this. I know someone else like that. Yeah, his name is Jesus. And he, too, is in the restoring business. It took his hands being stained with his own blood to make his restoring work possible. But as he looks at countless scarred and undervalued lives that he has restored, I believe he says, oh, I love doing this. And he would love to do it for you. There's a simple 5-word promise Jesus made that might mark for you the possibility of a fresh new start. And that promise is in our word for today from the Word of God in Revelation 21, verse 5. Jesus said, behold, I make all things new. Wow, did you get that? All things new? That may be exactly the kind of miracle you need right now, because like that office furniture we received, well, life has left you pretty beat up and scarred, maybe deeply scarred. You feel broken, maybe useless. You've never been able to answer that haunting question, why am I here? You're carrying a lot of regrets over things that, well, you wish you had done differently. You carry a lot of pain from things that have been done to you and things you've done to others. But then there's Jesus, the one who makes all things new, but at a very high price. To him, that is, not to you. He said at the Last Supper, as he broke a loaf of bread and handed it to his friend, this is my body, which is given for you. He was broken so you could be fixed. He paid for your sin on the cross so you wouldn't have to. That's what was happening on that horrific cross when he died. And in dying for your sin and then coming out of his grave, he broke the power of the thing that ultimately causes all the scars and the regrets and the hurts, the spiritual cancer called sin. And with hands that bear his nail prints from his sacrifice for you, he reaches out to you and says, I will make all things new. The Bible says he will restore what sin has taken from you. He will bind up the brokenhearted. He will release the prisoner from darkness, the Bible says. He'll exchange the ashes of your life for beauty. And then the Bible says he'll turn a spirit of despair into a garment of praise. You don't have to be defined any longer by your pain or by your sin. You can now be defined by who you belong to forever, to Jesus Christ, God's Son, the King of all kings. Your life-changing relationship with him begins when you come to him and say, Jesus, you're my only hope. You died for me. Forgive me. Change me. I'm yours. I want to be sure you belong to him. And that's why we've got our website. It's really what it's for. And I want to urge you to go there and check it out as soon as you can today. Anewstory.com. 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Because of Jesus, who is the master restorer. Your life doesn't have to be more of what it has been for so long. No, you see, he makes all things new. And right now, he's waiting to do that for you.
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0: Cruz, you're going to hear talks that we heard all week long back in February on the Love Like You Mean It cruise. 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But hey, we're going back out on the ocean next February, and you want to be a part of it with us.
1: And so here's the deal. 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You can be. And now through June 30th, you can get a deal.
0: Yeah, the code is COUNTDOWN27. 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
1: And so today we get to go back on the cruise and we're going to hear a talk that Mike and Julie Slattery gave. And a lot of you have heard Julie. She's been on with us so many times.
0: Mike is amazing.
1: And hilarious.
0: And they talked about the differences in their marriage. I don't know what they're talking about. I mean, we're just exactly the same, but all of us have differences. And the question is, how do we navigate that? Well, you're going to find out today.
2: So Mike and I have been married for almost 32 years.
3: Yes.
2: And 30, yeah, thank you. And
3: thank you.
2: 32 years ago when we got married, we were so different.
3: Yeah.
2: Now, 32 years later, we're still so different.
3: It's
2: a matter of fact, we are so different that a few years ago, we went to go see a marriage counselor. And the first thing the counselor did was give us a personality test to fill out. And so when we met with him, he's got my profile here and Mike's profile here. And he looks at him and he goes, frankly, I don't know how you guys are still married. The true story. He says that.
3: And we paid him, which I don't know why we paid them for that advice. That was really bad. Yeah. I want to cancel that check.
2: Yeah, I didn't know whether I should feel good about the fact that somehow we beat the odds or if it's like, all right, doomsday's coming. But
3: that's right.
2: Yeah, so this session is going to be all about some of the things that we've learned over the years about navigating differences and how do you actually become closer in spite of those differences that want to pull you apart. I remember back to when I first met Mike. I was 20 years old and and I was at 20, that uptight girl. I mean, I was so uptight. I was always afraid of making mistakes. And so when I run into this guy who is pure fun, he makes me laugh every day. And he just like this casual surfer dude who's like, yeah, we'll figure it out tomorrow. I was totally drawn to that. Yeah.
3: Yeah.
2: It was like a new world for me. You know, like I'd be like, oh, I can't eat a cookie. I don't want to get fat. You know, and he'd be like, no, eat three cookies. You know, I'm like, no one gave me permission to eat cookies. You know, so it was all about the cookies, Mike.
3: All about the cookies.
2: Yeah. So I was drawn to that. But once we got married, that same strength of him being fun loving didn't seem very much like a strength anymore. You know, it didn't work out so much when it was the day to do housework and fun Mike was still playing video games. So we had to work through some of those differences and they created conflict in our marriage. And a lot of what we'll be sharing with you today is how we are still navigating those differences.
3: Yeah, as Julie mentioned, like those are super, super attractive when we're dating. Like, oh, the cute girl who's like really disciplined. She's really smart. It's not so fun anymore when we were kind of going through, but it was really fun. We learned to work through that. So if you know anything about Julie, she's an Enneagram 5. So I don't know if you guys are familiar with that. That's somebody who's very detail-oriented, or excuse me, not detail-oriented. I'm that guy. She's somebody who's very deep, who's very focused, and she's very concerned about other people. So one of the things I always tease her about, not tease her, but this is her, I always say she gets in the submarine. And she goes really deep, like 1,000 foot down. And she just reads her Tozer books and her Watchman Nee and all these deep, deep things, deep thoughts. And I feel like I have to put on my scuba gear and go down there and bang on the hatch. Time to come up. So I try to get her to come up and be with normal people.
2: Yeah.
3: Cause she's that smart, nerdy girl who's down there reading all the deep stuff. But that was something that we've learned. And once again, her not being in the details, that was something that we experienced early on in our marriage.
2: But you can have differences in so many different areas of your marriage, how you spend money, how you parent children, what you do on the holidays, your philosophy of work versus rest, you know, all these things that usually don't go away. Like we are having some of the same conflicts over different differences now than we did when we were first married.
3: Right.
2: And so a lot of what we want to talk to you about today is how do we navigate those differences?
3: Mm-hmm.
2: And so I'm going to talk about two reasons why differences in your marriage is actually a blessing to you, not just something to tolerate.

0: And then we're going to go over five practical things that you can do in your marriage to have your differences actually be something that is building and edifying you instead of something that's tearing you apart. Sound good? Okay, so let's talk about why differences are actually good. You know, they're not just, oh no, I married the wrong person, but this is what God wants, is for us to be different and to work together. And there's a couple reasons of that why. So the first one is that differences are part of God's plan to balance you, to balance each other. So Mike prayed in his prayer, you know, that God created Adam and said, this is not good for Adam to be alone. So I'm going to bring a teammate for him, a helper for him, to cover for where he's weak. And so from the very beginning, before sin ever entered the world, God had in his mind, marriage would be between two people who are different and who need to balance each other out. And we have seen this to be really true in our marriage. Our perspectives are so different that it can cause tension and cause us to argue. But in hindsight, it actually makes us more balanced people. So that's the first reason why God essentially created marriage, for us to have differences that we need to navigate. The second reason is because differences are the only way that you will learn what love is. All right. So in our culture, in American culture, we kind of say the best romantic relationship or the best marriage is somebody that you're compatible with. But in reality, what God says is, no, it's not all about compatibility. It's about working towards unity. Because when you have to work towards unity with somebody who has a very different script of life than you do, it means you have to learn to listen. You need to learn to be unselfish. You need to communicate well. It means you need to die to self. And boy, none of us want to do that naturally. But every time Mike and I have a difference in marriage, it's not just about how are we going to make the best decision. It's even more importantly, like, what does God want to do in our hearts? Instead of camping out, at, you know, kind of in, you got to come over and join me or agree with me, or he even saying that, it's about how can we learn to love each other well through our differences. So we're going to go through five specific, very practical things that we need to return to on a regular basis and that you can use as you're navigating the differences between you and your spouse. All right, you ready for number one?
1: Yes.
0: Yep. Okay, here
1: come
0: we go. Okay, number one, return to the greatest common denominator. Okay, now, this is not a math course or anything.
1: I went to public schools. There's no math
0: on this,
1: right?
0: There's no math in this.
1: No math.
0: But what I'm saying there is that through our differences, we actually had the same end goals in mind. So when we were parenting our kids, you know, like, he might take a road of being more strict with them and more structured, and I might take the road of being more empathic and shepherding them. But at the end of the day, we agree on the fact that we want to raise three young men who love the Lord, who have good character, who are loyal, who know how to work hard. Like, we agree on that. We just had different philosophies of how to get there. And so even to use a metaphor to flesh this out even further, we now live in the great state of Ohio. Do we have any Buckeyes in here? All right,
1: O-H.
0: Here we go. O-H?
1: Oh, there we go.
0: All right, there we go. And we're not going to talk about that blue school that is, no blue. That's
1: security right here. There's one right here. Get them. We love our brothers in Michigan and sisters.
0: There you go. So if we were to take a road trip from our hometown in Ohio all the way to Miami, there's lots of different ways we could do that. You could just get on the freeways, go straight through, get there as quickly as possible, no sleep that night, and we've done that before. Or you can say, hey, let's relax and just take our time getting down there. Let's stop in Savannah and St. Augustine and enjoy some vacation time. Or you might hate freeways, and you're like, I just want to take the backcountry roads, and it'll take us 2 months to get there, but that's okay. But the point is, regardless of the road we take, our final destination is going to be Miami. And so we agree on that. And so we've found that it's been really, really important if whenever we're disagreeing about something, to really go back to what do we have in common? We're on the same team. What is the goal that is represented in our discussion that we can agree on? And then we can start working on how we're going to get there.
1: Yeah. And there was a counselor that we went to. We went to a lot of counselors.
0: We did go to a lot of counselors.
1: We're still going, supporting the cause. But we went to one counselor and it was really cool. He framed it this way. He goes, Mike, Julie is a very linear and clear thinker. She's going to want to go A, B, C, D, all the way to like the end of the alphabet.
0: The way you should. That's how they teach you, right? Yeah.
1: Uh-huh. I don't know about that.
0: Yeah.
1: God didn't say that. God's more of a creator. So, but really, it was like, hey, Mike, you start on A. You guys both start at the same place, but you're going to do a little C, maybe touch on E, maybe come back to a smidge on B, but then go to G. Eventually, you're going to get to Z, but you guys are really on two different schedules in doing that. But once again, the ultimate goal is that you're going to end up in the same place. And that really came through in parenting, in finance, in work, in rest. That kept coming up. Julie's tackling it this way, and I'm looking at a different way. Still common denominator, trying to get to the end goal, the same end goal, but we're approaching it very, very differently. And that caused a lot of conflict.
0: Yeah, and I had to have confidence that Mike would get to Z, even though he went the same route, and patience. But you know, the greatest common denominator that Mike and I have, and that many of you as married couples have, is we both love the Lord.
1: Amen.
0: And our lives belong to the Lord. Yes. And we believe that He is the one who gives wisdom, that He's our good shepherd who leads us and guides us. Mm. And so whenever we start to splinter, that's one of the first things we want to do is remember that we love God.
1: Yes.
0: And so even as we would choose in conflict to pray together, it's a way of saying, let's go back to what unites us. And you know, when we go back to God in our differences, here's the thing. The one who unites us in Jesus Christ is so much greater than anything that could divide you.
1: Amen.
0: And so it's really about just going back to Him and again and again, and that's our greatest common denominator. So the second thing that we're learning to do is to nurture curiosity. When Mike and I have a disagreement, my normal reaction and his too is to be defensive and to be like, nope, you're wrong about that. I'm right. You know, let me prove to you why you're wrong. I can give you a full account for why my way is better. And those of you who have done that throughout your marriage, you enter into conflict with the desire to win the argument or to get your way. You know, it doesn't work very well. You can actually win the argument and lose your marriage because you're not working towards unity. And so working towards unity has looked more like me being curious about why Mike thinks the way he does. So for example, one of the core differences we've always had is I like to be on time. Or early, preferably. All right. I hate being late. And you can guess that God put me with a guy for whom time is quite relative. Right?
1: I arrive exactly when I'm supposed to, just like a wizard. So I don't know what's your issue.
0: All right. So this would drive me crazy. Like particularly on Sunday morning, I really like to get to church on time because the lights are still on. You can find a seat. You haven't missed any of the worship. And so church starts in 5 minutes and we live 15 miles away. And Mike's like, I'll get you there. You know, so
1: hey, we're meant to break the land speed record on Sundays.
0: No, we are not. Yeah. So you can see we've got this difference and we had conflict over this difference for many, many years. And then at 1.32, yeah. So at one point, we started talking about this in a different level and asking each other like, why? I mean, why would you not want to be on time at church? Like, the Lord is waiting for us there.
1: No, He's everywhere, honey. He's everywhere. You can't put Him in a box. Come on. Come on.
0: No, but seriously, why?
1: I went to all these Christian camps. I learned all this stuff. Yeah, Just kidding. I love her. I'm going to pay for that later, just so you know. I love you.
0: The Lido deck has cots, honey.
1: Lido deck. Here I go.
0: So why?
1: Oh, come on.
0: Seriously, I mean.
1: Oh, this is a counseling session right here.
0: No,
1: okay, here we go.
0: We're nurturing curiosity.
1: That's right.
0: There you go. Uh-huh.
1: Help us understand. The people want to know.
0: They do.
1: Curious minds. I don't like to be controlled by you. Uh-oh.
0: Oh, my goodness.
1: Can I get that Lido deck guy wherever? I'm really going to need that. I don't like to be put in a box. I like to have a little freedom.
0: So why?
1: Why? Okay, come
0: on. Just keep asking.
1: Is there a couch I can lay on up here? This is Freud I got up here helping me now. It's not in the notes.
0: There
1: Stick
0: you go.
1: To
0: we'll
1: the
0: go
1: notes.
0: Back to the notes.
1: All right.
0: But, yeah.
1: Got a
0: so
1: hot.
0: You can see we still have work to do, apparently. Yeah.
2: This is Family Life Today, and you've been listening to Mike and Julie Slattery, a talk that they gave on the cruise.
3: And we're going to go right back to them.
0: All right, so the third one is to appreciate the good in each other. You know, when we look at marriage, you have to understand that you are married to two versions of your spouse, because every personality trait that your spouse has a corresponding strength and weakness. And so one of the things I love about Mike is he is fun. He is funny. That's a strength, but that can also be a weakness at times. You know, when you're trying to have a serious conversation, bring you down the submarine with me, you know? So here's what we're going to do. We're going to go through a couple of personality traits and then call out the strengths and weaknesses of that personality trait. So I want you to raise your hand if you have this personality trait, a perfectionist. We got some perfectionists here. All right. So the great thing about perfectionists is they are very detail oriented and they're not going to let anything fall between the cracks. Like you can trust them. They're dependable. But the weakness is they can be overly critical or rigid. Inflexible. So how about confidence? How many of you would say, yeah, confidence is kind of a natural personality trait?
1: Why are you picking on mine?
0: I don't know. Yeah. We can get some mine. That means that your confident spouse is going to be very decisive. Mm-hmm. But it also means that the weakness can be that they might be arrogant or impulsive because they immediately make decisions without looking back. How about adaptable? How many of you have the character quality of being adaptable? See, I do. Yep, along with me. Here we go. So we're flexible, but we're also indecisive. So if you're married to someone who's adaptable, you might have to ask them 12 times where they want to go to dinner, and they still won't answer. It's like, I don't care, wherever you want to go. Yeah,
1: right? I wish somebody would make a restaurant called whatever. So when I ask Julie, where do you want to go to dinner? Whatever. Hey, I know where to go. Sorry.
0: There you go. So here's the thing. I'm married to two different aspects of Mike, the positives and the negative. And there are seasons of marriage, and you all could probably relate to this, where all you can see is the weakness. You totally forgot about the strength that drew you to your spouse in the first place. You camp out mentally in the weakness. You wake up with a spirit of, I'm not sure I want to keep doing this. This is too difficult. That's not where God wants us to be. Like, we have the opportunity to choose which version of our spouse you're going to camp out in mentally. And you know, the scripture tells us very clearly what we should be focused on. It says in Philippians chapter 4, whatever is true, whatever is noble, whatever is right, whatever is pure, whatever is lovely, whatever is admirable, if anything is excellent or praiseworthy, think about such things. Now, notice it doesn't say if everything is excellent and praiseworthy. Some of us are waiting for that. If anything is excellent and praiseworthy. And every single one of you in this room have things about you that are excellent and praiseworthy. And our marriages should be the place where we are most focused on the blessing that God has given us. Now, that doesn't mean we don't address problems, but it does mean that we want to have a posture of heart that is grateful for the strengths of our spouse. Do you say anything more about that?
1: I think we're going to number four.
0: All right, let's go to number four.
1: There you go.
0: Okay, this one's a little bit tricky. We'll take some time to explain what I mean by this, but you really want to specialize in what you're good at, in your strength, without becoming polarized. So we have this strength and weakness, and we're good for each other because he likes to talk and I like to listen. But if we are too camped out in this and we become polarized, neither of us will grow because I will never learn to be vulnerable and to use my voice and be courageous to say things that I need to say. And you will never learn to ask questions and be quiet for a little bit.
1: What's that?
0: Yeah, there you go.
1: I'm sorry. Is this to get me to the Lido deck sooner? I'm getting pushed back. I don't know. All right.
0: So what we want to do is, yes, he's got one strength, I have another, but we actually want to start learning from each other and moving more towards the middle. And this can happen in all kinds of different character traits that you might have in marriage.
1: And one of the areas that this happens in for us constantly. So we go to counseling. This is a thing that keeps coming up is I'm very detailed. I like kind of say, hey, let's do things in a certain way. And Julie is really, she's a hard worker, but she also will like work until she falls over. And that sometimes it goes back. And then basically she's always trying to please people, but she overcommits. And I always feel this tension like, hey, let's keep it in a box. Let's stay, you know, stay to the script. But she's like, oh, I signed up for this. And then we don't have time to do stuff. And I get very frustrated and we go back and forth on that. And when that happens.
0: Yeah. When that happens, like neither of us are growing. Yeah. You know, because I don't want Mike to get in my way of the things I want to get done. And so when he tries to help me out with that, I feel like he's controlling me. Mm-hmm. And then he's like, wait, you know, our lives are too busy. This is all your fault. You know, and then we get polarized like that instead of learning from each other. And over the years, you really have helped me learn to relax. I know you don't see the progress, but it's there, you know, like... And hopefully, I
1: your aura ring doesn't say that.
0: Yeah, I know. That's true. Yeah.
1: It says you're stressed all the time. Anyway. Yeah.
0: All right. So, so you really want to work on not polarizing.
1: That's right.
0: And then the fifth thing that we would encourage you to do is invite help and correction. Now, we've already mentioned several times in the last hour how we've gone to counselors at different seasons of our marriage. And even though this is my field, I'm a trained psychologist, I know that I need eyeballs on our marriage. I need people that would speak into my life and my heart. We will not grow without that. And so there are two specific times where Mike and I know we will need to go in for counseling. One of them is if we have an impasse that we can't work through. We have a disagreement about a decision we have to make. You know, a heavy decision, not just where we're going for dinner, but we have a disagreement about a big decision we need to make. And we've gone through all these steps. We've prayed together. We've been curious. We've been learning about each other. But at the end of the day, we have to either choose A or B. And we just can't get there. And so we would go to a third party, whether it's a counselor or a pastor or a mentor, to help speak life and perspective into this when we so disagree. The second reason we would go to counseling is because we can't identify when we're polarizing. We know something feels wrong, but counseling has really helped us learn to be balanced instead of just pitting you against me. And every marriage has sort of underlying problems that pop up every now and then, but they're deep-rooted kind of dynamics that you've formed over time. And it really does require somebody who has discernment and insight to be able to call that forth and show you how you can keep growing together. Marriage is not made of two exactly compatible people. That's not the greatest marriage. How God designed marriage is two imperfect people who are very different pursue God in such a way that they become one, where they really can honor and delight in each other and delight in the things that used to drive them crazy. And so that would be our hope and our prayer for you.
3: I tell you what a great time we had today with Mike and Julie Slattery, the talk they gave on the cruise last February. And again, let's remind you, we're going back out on that boat this February, and you do not want to miss it. 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
8: With SRN News, I'm Rich Thomason in Washington. Israel and Iran have been exchanging fire, raising fears that the tenuous ceasefire could completely unravel. The BBC's Sebastian Usher in Israel.
9: We were woken by an alert here in Jerusalem. An hour later, actually, when I was on air, we had another alarm, and we did hear overhead several booms of the interceptions. So far, Iran hasn't fired a large number of missiles, but the warning that was issued by the Revolutionary Guards that they might continue for a full 7 days might be pursued. And obviously, that would be a big escalation, which there's no doubt that Israel will respond to even more than we've seen so far.
8: The NYPD holding a suspect, series of stabbings at New York's Penn Station last night. Half dozen people injured, security being tightened ahead of President Trump's planned visit to Madison Square Garden for tonight's Game 3 of the NBA Finals. SRN News.
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11: This is the Alternative Broadcast, featuring the timeless biblical teachings from the archives of Dr. Tony Evans. It's possible to know the Bible, but still miss the one the Bible points to. Today, Dr. Evans explains the difference between simply studying Scripture and truly experiencing the living Christ through it. Let's join him at the end of 2 Peter chapter 3 as he talks about how to bring your faith alive.
10: Peter comes to the end of his book and this chapter. He says, "Therefore, beloved, affectionately, since you look for these things, be diligent to be found in him in peace, spotless, and blameless." I want you to look for these things. I want you to be aware of what's happening around you related to what I'm talking about, the coming of the Lord. And make whatever adjustments in life, in priorities, in repentance that needs to be made, because he's coming. Paul speaks to this issue and he calls it salvation. The word for salvation means to be rescued or delivered. But he's talking to Christians. He says, "Therefore, my beloved." So he's talking to believers. So he's not telling them to get saved again. He's talking about another kind of salvation. And that is the salvation of prophecy or the deliverance that he says Paul talked about. In 1 Thessalonians chapter 1, Paul is speaking, verse 10, "And to wait from his Son from heaven, who he raised from the dead, that is Jesus, who rescues us from the wrath to come." So here, Paul says that we're waiting for Jesus to be rescued from the wrath. Not through the wrath, not after the wrath, but from the wrath. And guess what? The day of the Lord is the day of judgment, we're told. It's the day of God's wrath. We're waiting to be delivered from the wrath. After talking about the rapture in chapter 4, verses 13 to 18, he comes in chapter 5, and he wants them to be informed, verse 3, while they are saying peace and safety, then destruction will come upon them suddenly like labor pains upon a woman with child. But you, brethren, are not in darkness that the day would overtake you like a thief. So what's happening to them is not happening to you. He says, verse 9, for God has not destined us for wrath, but for obtaining salvation through our Lord Jesus Christ. The goal is that, verse 10, we will live together with him. So, he wants you personally and ministerially to cause people to value the return. How many of you paid for your kids' college? Okay, a bunch of you. You paid in one way or another. What that means is you expected them to study. You didn't pay for parties. You didn't pay for drugs. You paid for them to study. So if they were partying all the time, getting failing grades all the time, they were not appreciating the price that you paid. They were not valuing the sacrifice you were making to get them their college degree. What he is saying is, I want you to value the return of Christ so much that it affects you and that it changes you and that it reprioritizes you because you value it that highly. You embrace it. And when you do that, you're giving the return of Christ its freedom to impact you, your life, your thoughts, and your priorities. He says in verse 17, you therefore, knowing this beforehand, be on your guard so that you are not carried away by the error of unprincipled men and fall from your own steadfastness. I don't want you to regress. Why would he tell Christians this? Because they're his beloved. Because Christians can regress. Okay? Christians can go backwards. Christians can lose their impact. I pray that you don't regress because you've lost sight of the return and you've lost sight of the truth of Scripture. And that leads him to a famous verse. Instead of falling back, grow in the grace and knowledge of our Lord and Savior Jesus Christ. To him be the glory both now and to the day of eternity. He says, I want you to grow. I want you to progress in the faith. You've got to look to the coming. You've got to be tethered to Scripture, and you've got to decide to grow. Spiritual growth is guaranteed, but spiritual growth is not automatic. You don't automatically grow. You have to decide to grow. Until that decision is made, not only won't you stay where you are, you will regress. Because static equals regression, unless there is the decision to grow or to develop in your Christian experience. So his call is to grow. But the question now is, how do we grow? He says, I want you to grow with respect to two things, grace and knowledge. These are the two towers that facilitate spiritual growth. Now, how does one know when one is growing? The way you know that someone is growing is that they're changing. The proof of growth is change. If there is no change, there is no growth. The change happens in decision-making, priorities, not doing this, start doing that. You are changing. To facilitate the growth or the changes we want to happen in our lives, in our ministry, there must be an understanding of grace as it relates to the knowledge of our Lord and Savior Jesus Christ. Grace and knowledge. So we got to talk about those two. Grace is the great theological word of the New Testament. If I were to give you a formal definition of grace, I would say it is the inexhaustible supply of God's goodness where he does for us what we cannot do for ourselves. The short version of that is unmerited favor. It is what God does for us independent of us. Grace can't be earned. Grace can't be worked for, but it can be expanded. In 1 Peter chapter 1, he says, verse 2, grace and peace be multiplied to you in the knowledge of God and of Jesus our Lord. He says grace can be multiplied, not just added. Grace expands. Grace you can get a deeper experience with, and that is the supply of God's goodness that has no exhaustion to it. Coupled with what Paul says in 2 Corinthians chapter 9, verse 8, that God is able to supply abundant grace so that you have grace left over. Grace is a doctrine, but it is also an environment. It is the sphere of where the Christian operates in order to grow. That's why it's connected to prophecy, because if you are in the environment of looking for the return, you're in the environment of grace. And because you're in that environment, facilitates it. When you go to in one of our buildings, we have a weight room. Once you walk in that weight room, you're in an environment of physical development. The environment is already established. You don't bring in any weights. You don't bring in any equipment because the church has already put it in there and created a workout environment for you to develop. Now, you've got to work in the environment, but you don't work for the environment because the environment for your physical development was supplied by the church. But you're expected to work out in the environment of grace that has been provided. So grace provides the environment for the work to produce the spiritual muscle for spiritual development. But if you are not operating in the environment, you don't have the stuff to work with. So he is saying, I want you to grow in your understanding of grace. The greater you appreciate what Jesus has done in salvation, what Jesus is doing with you now, and what Jesus will do in his return, the more grace is multiplied, the more the environment has an effect on you, the more the atmosphere of grace is, you're experiencing more of God. Because you are operating in this atmosphere of grace. So grace is an atmosphere, but this atmosphere of grace is tied to knowledge. Because grace is an atmosphere connected with a person, the knowledge of the Lord Jesus Christ. So the way you engage the grace of God is what you are learning about Jesus Christ. Jesus Christ and knowing him, growing in him, developing in him, makes the environment work.
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11: Today's lesson is the final installment in a special series recorded live at this year's Kingdom Leaders Summit. It's called The Sure Word, Living in Light of Prophecy. 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It's called Thy Kingdom Come, Exploring End Times Prophecies. 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I'll repeat that contact information for you after the second part of today's message. Here's Tony.
10: Many people, when they go to work out, have a trainer. They're in the environment with somebody who knows how to work it. Because you may not know how to work the environment, you just know you are in the environment. Now, what a lot of people do is visit the environment. I'm sure there are a few people here who have gym memberships and you don't go. You're a member, but you hardly go. You go every now and then. You got church members like that. They're on the roll, but they're not engaged in the environment. But when there's a trainer in the environment and the trainer knows the equipment of the environment, the trainer partners with you in maximizing what the environment was designed to give you. They empower your use of the environment of grace in order to produce growth in muscle. So grace is an environment, but there is a trainer in the room. Okay? The Word of God gives us the website, and Jesus is the passcode. The more you tie the Word to Jesus Christ, the more the grace of Christ is experienced in this environment. And so when you connect what the Word of God says with the person of Christ, then the equipment that grace has provided will bring the development in the life. So he says, I want you to grow in grace and the knowledge of Jesus Christ. There's an event that took place when Jesus rose from the dead in Luke 24. Two disciples are on the Emmaus Road. They have been given a prophetic word by Jesus. I'm going to rise again. Jesus had prophesied that prior to his death. These two disciples didn't get it yet. So they are despondent, depressed, discouraged on their way home. Out of nowhere, the risen Christ comes camouflaged. They don't recognize him. So the risen Christ comes camouflaged and says, why are y'all so sad? They say, where have you been, stranger? Don't you know the events that has happened over the last few days? The one who we thought was going to be our deliverer was killed and crucified. Where have you been? And they're talking to Jesus, but don't know it. Jesus said, oh, foolish ones, and slow of heart to believe, all that came from Moses and the prophet. He then opened the Bible and taught them the word of God about himself from Moses and the prophets, because we don't have a New Testament yet. So the Old Testament is used by Jesus to teach them about himself. We're told in the story that Jesus acted like he would continue going when they reached their home. So they're saying goodbye to one another, and Jesus keeps going. They say, hold it. We're not finished. We need you to come in the house and hang with us for a while. So Jesus goes inside the house, and then you read this statement. During the breaking of the bread, it says, their eyes were open and they recognized him. The breaking of the bread, their eyes were open and they recognized him. When this story started, they're depressed. When this story started, they're confused. Somebody comes up, they don't know it's Jesus, and has a Bible study because he's showing them Moses and the prophets and what they said about Jesus. So they get a Bible study. When they get to the house, they invite him in. They invite the person in, but they don't recognize him. All they know is, this is my Bible teacher. This is my pastor. This is my spiritual guide. That's all they know, but they loved what they were hearing from the word. In fact, they said, did not our hearts burn as we were taught the word of God along the way? So they were set on fire by the Bible teaching, but they still hadn't recognized him until the breaking of the bread. When he broke the bread with his hands, of course, the nail prints in his hands would show up. So they saw the risen Christ, and then it says their eyes were open. Okay, wait a minute. They heard and enjoyed the scripture without their eyes being open. Their eyes were not open through the Bible study. The Bible study excited them. Did not our hearts burn? But they were excited with closed eyes because they hadn't recognized him yet. But when Jesus became recognizable, and how did he come recognizable? He became recognizable when they invited him into their home for fellowship. If any man opens the door, I will come in and have fellowship with him. You need the Bible, and they may get excited, but you want them to have fellowship with the person because they may be on fire with the Bible study, but their eyes are still closed. But if they develop fellowship based on the Bible study, now their eyes are open. And guess what they did? When their eyes were open, Jesus, boom, disappeared out of their sight. He disappeared out of their sight. Those boys got up after walking 7 miles, ran back to the disciples and said, guess what happened to us? You mean to tell me they didn't have to be begged or cajoled or arms twisted or guilt-ridden? No, the personal encounter took a burning from the written word, transferred it to the living word, so you didn't have to tell them to be a witness. They couldn't help but be a witness because they made the connection. And so you and I are to take the written word and let their hearts burn with its truth. But knowing if you let Jesus keep on walking, you'll be excited with the Bible study, but your eyes will stay closed. But if you take the truth of the word of God and allow that to engage the presence of the Lord in your life, in your ministry, then your eyes get open and you see things you didn't see before because Jesus is sitting right there to let you see it. And then he gives the closing line, to him be glory. To him be glory. Glory means to highlight. Glory means to put on display. When we talk about the glory of God in the Old Testament, we're talking about God on display in the fire, in the cloud. In other words, he's not just there, you see him. And there's one thing is knowing he's there. It's a whole different ballgame seeing him show up. That's your kind of glory when he shows up. He says that I want you to give him the glory. As you're growing, you're going to give him more glory.
11: 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Most people picture angels the way movies and television portray them. But the Bible paints a very different picture. Tomorrow, we'll begin an intriguing series where Dr. Evans explores who these heavenly beings really are and the powerful role they play in God's activity around us. 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

0: 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Reciprocal Generosity was written and read by Kirsten Holmberg.
1: When Melanie began having regular headaches, her doctors discovered she had a benign tumor in her pituitary gland. The tumor was about the size of a plum, and it was surgically removed in 2003, and again in 2006 when it recurred. Then, in 2017, when it came back a third time, Melanie underwent radiation treatment instead, which caused her to lose her hair. Her 27-year-old son, Matt, decided to grow out his own hair to make a wig for her. Matt's selfless, loving act illustrates how one person's abilities and resources can supply the needs of another person or group. Paul highlights the beauty of such reciprocal generosity in his letter to the Philippians. The believers in Philippi had shared in his troubles and sent aid more than once when he was in need. Having received their gifts, Paul recognized that God had provided amply for his needs. Our willingness to share with one another is often the conduit of God's provision in our lives. Sometimes we're in a position to give of our time, talent, or treasure. Other times, we're in need ourselves and must rely on the support of another. Through His Spirit working in us, our gifts are pleasing to God and a manifestation of our shared life in the body of Christ. Today's encouragement was provided by Our Daily Bread Ministries.
2: We are still in the early stages of the AI revolution, but consumer expectations for chatbots are high. Apple's signature AI named Siri, which was already lagging behind, has now been labeled, quote, the dumbest chatbot on the market. Apple fans love the hardware, but they find themselves apologizing for Siri's mistakes on the regular. Apple has promised to upgrade their signature chatbot before, with lackluster results. However, now they say a new update is coming that will dramatically upgrade Siri. And it will be accomplished, ironically, by building the chatbot on top of competitor Google's Gemini technology. While there's no denying the rate of change is accelerating in our world, some are thrilled, others are terrified, and most of us are probably somewhere in between. Technology can be used in redemptive ways, but no technology can truly redeem. That is a God-sized task, and it belongs to Jesus. I'm David Walden at haventoday.org.
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7: You see, we've only been left here for one reason, and that is an evangelistic purpose. We are here to make Christ known to this society. We are here to make Christ known in the workplace. We are here to make Christ known in the family. Those are the three environments of our existence.
8: Welcome to Grace to You with John MacArthur. I'm your host, Phil Johnson. Irreconcilable differences, that's a phrase commonly used by people filing for divorce. Well, when you're talking about the marriage between someone who rejects Christ and someone who's united to the Savior, that really is an irreconcilable difference apart from a work of God. The question is being married to a non-believer a valid reason for divorce? John MacArthur answers that question today as he begins a study titled Restoring Marriage, a series that shows you God's blueprint for this sacred institution. But before we begin this study, some years ago we asked John about a word that has been paired with marriage a lot in recent years, revolution. Is that really something the church needs to revolutionize the way it looks at marriage? Here's how John answered that. It's as timely as ever.
9: Well, I don't know if I would use the word revolutionize. I think I would prefer the word normalize. I think marriage needs to go back to what is normal, and what is normal is defined by the maker of man and woman and the designer of marriage, and that is God. And what is normal in a marriage is the husband loves his wife and cares for her and provides for her and protects her and acts toward her in a chivalrous way, considering her needs, considering her desires, considering her counsel, all of those things. What is normal is that a wife lovingly, eagerly, gladly submits to the leadership of her husband, is a keeper at home, a lover of her husband, a lover of her children, devotes herself to charitable works, takes care of the poor people, provides for those in need. That's normal. That's normal. A homemaker mother loving and rearing her children and submitting and loving her husband, and a husband who provides for and gives direction and leadership to the family. That's normal. We're in the middle of a revolution that has destroyed marriage. I don't know that there's any way back culturally. In fact, there isn't, because at the same time that it's being destroyed, it's wrong in this culture to go to the Bible for anything. If you try to introduce the Bible and the biblical way to live as husband and wife, you'll be laughed out of any secular conversation. Well, we're going to start a series and see if we can't call at least believing people back to what the Bible says about marriage, how to have a God-honoring marriage. Stay tuned for the series on restoring marriage.
8: That's right, friend. This series will show you not only how your marriage can flourish, but also how it can be a good testimony for Christ. And John begins the study with a look at what the scriptures say about Christians who are married to unbelievers. Now here's John MacArthur to begin his study titled Restoring Marriage.
7: In 1 Peter chapter 3, verses 1 through 7, we have the subject, how to win your unsaved spouse. How to lead your partner to Christ. How to witness or give testimony to your mate. This is a very instructive passage, a very important one. One that applies to all of us directly or indirectly, because we are either married to an unsaved person or we know someone who is and have the opportunity to share these truths, I trust, with them. We're discussing this whole matter of living in the world in such a way as to reach the world for Jesus Christ. It is important that we maintain our testimony. Now, the bottom line is this, that if we are going to have an exemplary testimony in the world, the hostile world, and if we're going to be used to win people to Christ, then our lives have to be characterized by a certain basic characteristic. What is it?

Those are the three. Those are the three social environments in which we live. Now, this is a very basic and essential concept. If we are to have an impact in our culture, we must submit to the social order, to the social structure, and the social patterns that God has designed. We cannot be rebels. We cannot demand our rights. We cannot feel superior to social order. Now, let me review the problem for you just briefly. A person becomes a Christian. Immediately, because they are a child of God, and because they now have a higher authority, namely the Lord Jesus Christ, and because they now have a higher standard of living, the Bible, and because they are now citizens of heaven, and because there's a sense in which they've been translated out of this world, they could easily feel, first of all, superior to their society. As a result of that, they could be indifferent to the dictates of that society. They could say, look, I belong to God, I'm a Christian, I'm a citizen of heaven, I don't belong here, I'm a stranger and an alien, as it says back in verse 11. And I'm really not interested in paying any attention to governmental laws, I'm not interested in coming under the authority of any employer, and I'm certainly not interested in listening to some unsaved spouse or deferring to them. I live on another plane. You could feel sovereign over the law, sovereign over your employer. You could feel sovereign over your mate. And that is the very opposite of what you ought to feel. You see, we've only been left here for one reason, and that is an evangelistic purpose. We are here to make Christ known to this society. We are here to make Christ known in the workplace. We are here to make Christ known in the family. Those are the three environments of our existence. And the principles of conduct are given here that can lead to the most effective Christian testimony. If we want to be effective in the society in which we live, if we want to be effective in the state, then we must submit, verse 13 says, to every human institution. In other words, we must show that we are not rebels, we are not problematic, we are not superior, we are not indifferent to society's order, we are submissive, we are model citizens. In verse 18, we are to be model employees, submissive to our masters with all respect, whether they are good and gentle or whether they are unreasonable. And now we come to this third and smallest area of social responsibility, the family. And the question is, what does a wife do when she is married to an unsaved husband? What does a husband do when he is married to an unsaved wife? Does he feel superior? Does he lord it over her? Does he treat her with indifference because she is not a citizen of the kingdom? And what does she do? Does she reject his authority, who is a non-Christian husband, because she has another authority, Christ? Does she demand her rights, both physical and spiritual, because she has now been elevated? What is the proper responsibility of each partner when married to an unbeliever? Now, please notice, these verses in chapter 3 are not a discourse on male and female status. They are not a discourse on Christian marriage. This is not even a discussion of Christian marriage. This is a discussion of a mixed marriage where you have a Christian partner and a non-Christian partner. That's the whole context here. How does a Christian live in an un-Christian society? How does a Christian live in a non-Christian place of employment? How does a Christian live with a non-Christian partner? That's the whole context of this passage. This is a very, very important matter. Now remember, we are to live a certain way in our society. Why? So that people

0: people will observe our lives, says verse 12, and glorify God in the day of visitation. In other words, they'll be saved. We are also to be submissive to our masters or our employers, for this will find favor with God. How? By making gospel truth real, as people can see it through our lives. And the same is true in the family. Now we begin with wives. And Peter, I want you to understand, is not biased, but he gives 6 verses to wives and 1 verse to husbands. Now somebody might say, that's a little out of balance. But it isn't. And there's a very important reason why. And that is because when a wife became a Christian, the potential for difficulty in the marriage was much greater than when a husband became a Christian. Because a husband was already in charge anyway. And in that society, if a husband became a Christian, the wife would dutifully accept that since she had no mind of her own, at least that she was not allowed to have one. So the potential for conflict was greatly lessened. But when a woman who was viewed as a slave or an animal and not much more became a Christian independently of her husband, the potential for conflict and embarrassment and difficulty was much greater, and that is why Peter gives much more attention to that particular problem. Becoming a Christian can pose some serious problems today. It posed some serious problems then. A woman becomes a Christian. And all of a sudden, she feels superior to her husband. She feels like now that she knows what the Bible teaches and belongs to God, she knows so much more than he does. How can he be the leader in the family? Not only that, she keeps meeting these wonderful men at church who are fine, outstanding Christians, and she becomes envious of them, and she becomes indifferent to her own husband and much more attracted to other men who love Christ because she sees in that the potential for such a wonderful life. This can lead to great, serious problems. In the Greek culture in which Peter lived, and the people, of course, to whom he wrote were scattered in the Greek world, for a woman to change her religion without her husband doing it was unthinkable. Why? Because in Peter's day, women were treated like sheep and goats. Their opinion was considered irrelevant, immaterial, and unwanted. There was a basic principle called patria potestas. And what it meant was that while single and living in her father's house, a woman was under her father's power. So the woman was thought of merely as one who served the needs of the male population. But all of a sudden, a woman, let's say, becomes a Christian. And she understands the principle of Galatians 3:28, which says, in Christ there is neither male or female, we're all one in Christ. She realizes that in Christ she has reached a level of living that her unsaved husband knows nothing about. She is free in Christ. She has a new Lord and a new master. And it would be easy for her to treat her husband with disdain, with indifference, or even with rejection. If she's not careful, he can become very distasteful to her and even repulsive. So it was important then to realize what life must have been for a woman who became a Christian independently of her husband. The abuse could escalate. It would be immensely embarrassing to the husband because no woman ever did that independently of her husband. So he would be very embarrassed among his peers. He would be very nonplussed about this mystical relationship she had with this Jesus Christ. For her to be bold enough and brave enough to do that could put her in a position where she would suffer abuse. In the early church, there were a lot of secretive meetings, and some are prone to think that they were secrets not only to hide from the government, but to hide from the husbands, because there were many women who gave their lives to Christ. So the reason that Peter directs these 6 verses at women is precisely because of this potentially difficult social problem. And again, I say, if a man came to Christ, well, the woman tacitly, and at least outwardly, if not inwardly, would affirm Christ. She really didn't have an opinion in that culture anyway, so it wasn't of great consequence. He would still be in charge. He would still be the authority. So there wouldn't be quite the difficulty. But for a woman to come to Christ was extremely problematic. So that's the issue. How then does a Christian wife relate to her unsaved husband in such a way as to fulfill her mission? And what's her mission? What's our mission? To win people to Christ. How is she to conduct herself to win that unsaved husband to Jesus Christ? Let's look at the answer here in our text. Before we see what Peter tells her to do, let's see what Peter doesn't tell her to do, all right? Number one, he doesn't tell the Christian wife, please note this, to leave her husband. He doesn't tell her that. He doesn't say, well, now that you're a Christian, get out of there and find yourself a Christian man. Find somebody who thinks like you do, who loves Christ like you do. Have a happy union with that person. Shake that husband, get out. No, he doesn't say that. And it's a good thing he doesn't say it, because it would be wrong. 1 Corinthians chapter 7, do you remember this? Verse 13, a woman who has an unbelieving husband and he consents to live with her, let her not send her husband away. What does that word mean in the Greek? Let her not what? Divorce him. If you have an unsaved husband, don't divorce him. Paul says that's forbidden by God. In fact, the next verse, 1 Corinthians 7:14, says the unbelieving husband is sanctified through his wife. In other words, the blessing of God will spill over on that man just because God is blessing you. He'll get the benefit. You see, a non-Christian man married to a Christian woman doesn't know how fortunate he is, because she's a child of God, and God is pouring out blessing on her. Because she is so blessed and she is so enriched, he benefits. It doesn't mean he gets salvation through that means. It simply means outwardly, in this life, he is blessed. This is not inward sanctification, but outward grace that spills over on him because of her. So the unsaved husband may stay. And if he wants to stay, it says that that believing wife should let him stay. That's God's plan. You say, what if he wants to leave? Same text, 1 Corinthians 7. It says, if the unbelieving one leaves, verse 15, let him leave. The brother or sister is not under bondage in such cases, but God has called us to peace. If he wants out, got to let him go. You're not in bondage. That is, the bond is broken. For verse 16, for how do you know, O wife, whether you will save your husband? Or husband, how do you know whether you will save your wife? In other words, the point is this, if he wants to stay, let him stay. But if he wants out because he can't tolerate your Christian testimony, let him go. And then you say, well, now, wait a minute, I want him to stay so he'll get saved. And Paul says, but look, you'll have nothing but war in the house, and that is counterproductive, and you don't really know whether he'll get saved anyway. So don't try to hold that thing together if it creates confusion and chaos. That's the point. So Peter says basically the same thing by saying nothing. He doesn't tell the woman to leave. Don't rebel. Don't leave. Stay and do all you can to win that husband. But if that husband wants out and leaves you, you're not under bondage anymore. The marriage is broken. Don't fight tooth and nail to hold it together, thinking you're going to lead him to Christ in an uncomfortable, chaotic, confused, warlike environment. That's not productive. Second thing he doesn't say, he doesn't tell her to preach at him. He doesn't tell her to argue with him. He doesn't tell her to harangue about the gospel. He doesn't tell her to put Bible verses on the bottom of his beer cans. He doesn't tell her to stick evangelistic tracts under the pillow in his bed. He doesn't tell her to badger him about the gospel. He doesn't tell her to call her pastor and have the pastor come to the house some night when she knows he's home alone, loaded with all his guns. Peter doesn't tell her that. He doesn't say glue Bible verses on the refrigerator. He doesn't say anything like that. Thirdly, he doesn't tell her she is now equal to the man, so she should demand her rights. He doesn't say that either. She is equal, of course, to any other believer spiritually, but she still has a marital role to fulfill. In Christ, there is neither male nor female. They are one. But in marriage, there is headship and there is submission. So you say, what does he tell her? Well, let's find out. Verse 1. In the same way, you wives, be submissive to your own husbands, so that even if any of them are disobedient to the word, that is, they're unsaved, they may be won without a word by the behavior of their wives. That's the basic point. He says if you want to win that husband to Christ, if you want to do all you can, and only God knows whether that will happen, but if you want to make the maximum impact on the life of an unsaved man, then be a submissive wife. That's it. If you want to make a maximum impact on the society in which you live, then be a model submissive citizen. If you want to make the maximum impact in your job, then be a model submissive employee. And if you want to make a maximum impact on your unsaved husband, be a model submissive wife. It's the same principle. Same principle. Three specific duties are outlined here. Let's look at them very briefly. Number one, submission and its intention, and that is verse 1. In the same manner, he says, or it could be translated likewise, in the same manner as who? Verse 13, the same manner as citizens submitting. Verse 18, the same manner as employees submitting. Here it says, in the same manner or likewise, you wives be submissive. Hupotasso means to be in subjection, to line up under. It's used in military contexts. Realize that you have to take your place as subordinate to the leadership and the headship of your husband. This is God's design for marriage. Women are not inferior in character. They are not inferior in intelligence. They are not inferior in virtue. They are not inferior in spirituality. They are not inferior in giftedness. They are not inferior in any way, period. They have been simply given a role that puts them in the place of submission to a headship which is residing in their husband. Please note this, be submissive to your own husbands. And every time in the Bible such an injunction is made, always it says your own husband. Always the possessive pronoun is there, the intensive possessive pronoun. Be submissive to your own husband, which speaks of the intimacy and the bonding of marriage. This is God's design. That's, of course, what 1 Corinthians 11 says. Christ, of course, is the head of man. God is the head of Christ. The man is the head of the woman. That's what Paul wrote to Timothy. But I permit not women to teach, nor to be in authority, not to take authority over men. They are to learn in all subjection. 1 Timothy 2:11-14. Now, the reason for this is so that, verse 1, even if any of them are disobedient to the word. By the way, it's a first-class conditional in the Greek, which means it's a reality. It could be translated, since they are disobedient to the word. It assumes that that is the case. And the word here, I think, means the gospel, the word of reconciliation, the word of salvation. They are basically unregenerate, disobedient to the gospel. The issue is, submit to them anyway. Just as you submit to government, just as you submit on the job. For the sake of their salvation. Look at the end of verse 1. In order that they may be won without a word by the behavior of their wives. Now, please note this. He is not saying they will be saved without the word. He's not saying they'll be saved without the word. Not at all. Because back in 1 Peter 1, do you remember what he said in verse 23? You have been born again, not of seed which is perishable, but imperishable. That is through the living and abiding Word of God. Salvation comes through the Word. What he is saying here is, that they may be one without a word, not the word. They can only be one with the word. But from the wife's viewpoint, it is more important what you are than what you, what? Say. That's the whole point. They are lost because they obey not the word, but they might be saved without a word. What do you mean by that? Without conversation, without harassment from the wife. Simply by the behavior of their wives. My, what a wonderful, wonderful insight. The lovely, gracious, gentle submission of a Christian woman to her unsaved husband is the strongest evangelistic tool she has. It's not what she says, it is what she is. The woman is to submit to her husband's leadership. That is a God-designed principle.
1: 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Now for the entire Grace to You staff, I'm Phil Johnson. Be back tomorrow when John MacArthur continues his study on restoring marriage with a look at some steps you can take, as much as it can depend on you, to draw an unbelieving spouse to Christ. It's another 30 minutes of unleashing God's truth, one verse at a time, on Grace to You.
2: 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You can count on the sun to rise and set every day. It's an indication of the faithfulness of God. He gives us a new day every day. But when it comes to being faithful, do you miss the mark? Perhaps you've lied, cheated, broken a promise. The Bible says if you confess your sin to Him, God is faithful to forgive you. He's the one who can help you start fresh, just like the sunrise on a new day. Talk to someone about it now at 888-NEED-HIM.
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4: With SRN News, I'm Rich Thomason in Washington. This may be the biggest challenge yet to the fragile Mideast ceasefire. Iran has fired missiles at Israel, and Israel has fired back.
5: Israel says it targeted sites in western and central Tehran. And in Iran itself, state media report blasts around the capital Tehran, Isfahan, Karaj, and elsewhere in the country. It remains unclear exactly what the damage is or if anyone was killed in these strikes.
4: Correspondent Jonathan Gambrell, President Trump has been trying to get both sides to quit fighting and keep negotiating a permanent deal to end the hostilities. Oil prices have been on the rise in the midst of this flare-up of unrest in the Mideast, and $4.16 a gallon is AAA's national average regular gas as of this morning, and that is down 1 cent from yesterday. On Wall Street, the Dow futures down 28 points. This is SRN News.
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8: During some of her hardest days, Nancy has clung to Psalm 46. 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
9: Let me encourage you to sing while you're in the storm. Before you even experience his deliverance or can imagine where it's going to come from, that expresses faith.
8: This is Revive Our Hearts with Nancy DeMoss Walkerman, author of Heaven Rules. For Monday, June 8th, I'm Dana Gresh. On the hardest days of our lives, where we turn for hope matters. Nancy DeMoss Walkermuth has gone through many a hard season throughout her life, and she's learned true hope is found in God's Word alone. Psalm 46 has become precious to her, and that's the passage we're going to soak in together. Now, today's program will have some dated references. It was recorded years ago when Nancy was navigating some really hard circumstances. But this psalm is full of timeless truth, and it's freshly relevant in Nancy's life as she navigates Robert's passing in this new season of widowhood. Maybe, like Nancy, you're navigating circumstances that make you feel as though your world is in a tailspin. If so, I'm praying this episode encourages you deeply. Here's Nancy.
9: Let me give you just a little bit of background. Over the last several years now, since True Woman 08, the first True Woman conference we had in Schaumburg, Illinois, God has been at work in and through this ministry in, I think, just such a neat way. It has been a season of unusual blessing and fruitfulness. Things we've asked the Lord to do for years, we're seeing Him now do in starting this grassroots movement, this countercultural revolution of women who say, "Yes, Lord, I want to be God's true woman." And it's been so encouraging. And many of you who are here today from, I think, 11 different states who are women's ministry leaders in churches around the country, you are part of this true woman movement. And God is using you to spread the message and to multiply the ministry. So it's been a great season of fruitfulness. But these years since True Woman 08 have also been, for me and for our ministry, a season of intensified pressure and unusual challenges on many different fronts. And I look back over these last few years, and it's just so clear to me that the enemy is not pleased with what God's doing in women's lives. And so he's been fighting back on lots of different fronts. A few months ago, just when I thought we had come through that difficult season, blessed but difficult season, and life seemed to be settling down a little bit, I received a letter with some unexpected news that, to tell you the truth, sent my life into a tailspin. And since that day, I have been hit with a series of related circumstances and challenges, the details of which it would not be appropriate for me to go into, but circumstances that I never could have imagined having to face. And I've been dealing with a situation that is messy, it's complex, it has hijacked several weeks of productivity. And I know when I share something like this on the air, people's imaginations start going and people start sending me notes and vitamins and lists of counselors, and don't try and figure it out, okay? And there are times when I feel a lot of freedom to share specifically what I'm walking through. This is, it's bizarre, it's complex, it's shaken my world in ways I've not experienced before. And if I could just suffice it to say that. And as I watch the news and I read the emails that we receive at Revive Our Hearts, I know I'm not alone. Amen. A lot of people's worlds are being shaken. Well, in the midst of my own personal upheaval, with wave upon wave of storms rolling in, I have found myself again and again turning to one particular passage in Scripture that has taken on a whole new meaning for me. And it's that passage I want to look at over these next several days. In the book of Psalms, I want you to turn to Psalm chapter 46. Psalm 46. I've been meditating on this passage day and night, going to sleep, quoting parts of it, waking up in the morning, and sometimes during the night, quoting parts of this psalm. This is a passage that has become an anchor for my heart and has ministered much grace to me. And my prayer is that it's going to minister grace to you in your circumstance, the storms of your life, as we walk through it, this passage together over the next several days. Now, I want to start today by giving a broad overview of the passage. And then starting tomorrow, we'll take out a microscope and look at this 11-verse passage over the next 8 days, verse by verse, phrase by phrase, word by word. And again, I don't know what you may be facing today, or something that you're not even aware of that you'll be facing in the days ahead. But my prayer is that God will use this passage to stabilize your heart and to give you His perspective on the storm that you may be facing. Now, just a bit of overview. Psalm 46 is the first of three psalms that form a trilogy, Psalm 46, 47, and 48. And these psalms appear to have been inspired by an occasion, a specific historic incident, in which the people of God and the city of Jerusalem were supernaturally delivered from their enemies. We don't know what specific situation that was, because the Scripture doesn't tell us. But many commentators think that it may have been an instance that we find recorded in 2 Kings chapter 19. And then the identical account is repeated in Isaiah chapters 36 and 37. Let me just give you the situation in a nutshell. The armies of the Assyrian king Sennacherib were threatening Jerusalem. They put it under siege. And the king of Judah, named Hezekiah, cried out to the Lord in his desperation. God heard his prayers, answered them, and supernaturally delivered his people by bringing great destruction on the army of Sennacherib. This incident took place in 701 BC. It's a real historical incident. And as we get into this passage, we'll read portions of that account from the Old Testament. Now, Psalm 46 breaks naturally into three stanzas, and each of those stanzas ends with the word Selah. Mm-hmm. Pause, contemplate, think about what you just read. So this is a passage we're going to take our time with. We're not going to hurry through it. We're going to look at it carefully and dwell on it and mull over it and contemplate it and let it work its way into the warp and woof of our lives. The passage has 11 verses, and interestingly to me, there are in this passage 11 explicit references to God. So as I read this passage, Psalm 46, let me ask you to listen for some of the different names of God that are found in this passage, and then we'll talk about what some of those names are. Psalm 46, and in my version of the Bible, it's given a title, God is Our Fortress. God is our fortress. And then we have this inscription. It says, to the choir master of the sons of Korah, according to Alamoth, a song. We'll come back to that description in just a few moments. But first, let me read the chapter. Psalm 46, verse 1. God is our refuge and strength, a very present help in trouble. Therefore, we will not fear, though the earth gives way, though the mountains be moved into the heart of the sea, though its waters roar and foam, though the mountains tremble at its swelling. Selah. There is a river whose streams make glad the city of God, the holy habitation of the Most High. God is in the midst of her. She shall not be moved. God will help her when morning dawns. The nations rage, the kingdoms totter. He utters his voice, the earth melts. The Lord of hosts is with us. The God of Jacob is our fortress. Selah. Come, behold the works of the Lord, how he has brought desolations on the earth. He makes wars cease to the end of the earth. He breaks the bow and shatters the spear. He burns the chariots with fire. Be still and know that I am God. I will be exalted among the nations. I will be exalted in the earth. The Lord of hosts is with us. The God of Jacob is our fortress. Selah. Now, as we take just an overview of this psalm, I want to make two observations, and then starting tomorrow, we'll move into verse 1 of the psalm. But two observations about the psalm as a whole. First of all, is just the centrality of God that is so obvious in this passage. It's all about him. Yes, there are storms. Yes, there are troubles. Yes, there are disasters. Yes, there are earthquakes and tsunamis and kingdoms raging and tottering and all these things talked about in this passage. But as you read the psalm, the thing that just grips your attention is that God's at the center of it all. He's not absent. He's there. He's in the middle of it all. He's not distant. He's there. He's present. He's mentioned. He's named. He's focused on. And you see this centrality of God in the way that different commentators outline the psalm, the three stanzas. Let me give you a sampling. One commentator said that the first stanza, the first three verses, proclaim the power and sovereignty of God over nature. And then verses 4-7 proclaim his sovereignty over attackers who threaten his holy city. And then the last stanza, verses 8-11, proclaims God's power and sovereignty over all who oppose him throughout the whole world. It's all about God, his power, his greatness, his sovereignty. Another commentator divided it up this way. He says that the three stanzas are about Jehovah's protection, his presence, and his preeminence. Or here's another one. Again, the three stanzas. First, God is our refuge, verses 1-3. Then God is our deliverer, verses 4-7. And then verses 8-11, he is our peace. It's all about him. He's our refuge, our deliverer, and our peace. Or J. Vernon McGee sums it up simply. He says, this passage is about the sufficiency, the security, and the supremacy of God. He is the ultimate reality. Now, I mentioned that God is referred to explicitly by name in addition to pronouns, but he's referred to explicitly by name 11 times in this psalm. And take a look at some of those names. First of all, the word God. And you know that to be the Hebrew word Elohim. You have that word 5 times in this passage. Elohim is the description of God as creator and preserver. It's the name of God that refers to him, describes him as being transcendent, mighty, and strong. Now we're going to see about some mighty waves, some mighty storms, some mighty problems in this passage. But above it all is Elohim, the mighty one, the powerful one, the transcendent one, who is greater than the mountains, greater than the storms, greater than the problems. 5 times we see God referred to in that way. And then in verse 4, we see God identified as the Most High. That's that Hebrew name, Elyon, the Most High God. This is the name that stresses God's strength, his sovereignty, his supremacy. He is the God Most High, the one who is over it all, Elyon. And then in verse 8, we see the word the Lord. And in most of our Bibles, it has all caps on the word the Lord. That's the word Yahweh, Jehovah. This is the covenant name of God, the personal name of God, the God who is self-existent and who makes himself known to his people. So not only is he transcendent and mighty and creator and sovereign, but he's also a covenant-keeping God. He's a personal God. He's a God who, in the midst of our disasters, makes himself known to us, the Lord. And then twice we see him not only as the Lord, but as the Lord of hosts in the refrain in verses 7 and 11. The Lord of hosts is with us. That's that Hebrew term, Jehovah Sabaoth. The Lord of hosts. That's the military title for God, the one that describes him as the commander of all the angelic hosts and armies of God. And then again, in these two verses of refrain, verses 7 and 11, we see him called the God of Jacob. And we'll talk about that as we walk through this passage. We look at those names and you're reminded of that wonderful verse in Proverbs 18 that says, "The name of the Lord is a strong tower. The righteous man runs into it and is safe." You see, our security in times of turmoil is found in God and God alone. He alone can give us stability, comfort, and peace in the midst of a crisis. Isaiah says it this way, "You keep him in perfect peace whose mind is stayed on you because he trusts in you." Listen, the secure life is not the one that has no problems. The secure life is the one that is grounded on God, founded on God, tethered to God. The centrality of God in the midst of a topsy-turvy, crazy world, such as I've been living in recent weeks, is what keeps us sane. It's what gives us our bearings and keeps us from going off the deep end, as so many are doing today, because their lives are not tethered to God. Their lives are based on shifting sand, the circumstances of life. So we look at the centrality of God. It's all about him. And this psalm will take us back again and again and again to this great, transcendent, mighty, covenant-keeping God. But I want you to also notice just one other thing as by way of overview about this psalm, and that is that it is a song. It is a song. Look again at that inscription at the top. It says, "To the choir master." This is to be sung. The choir will lead in singing this. It's of the sons of Korah. You remember the sons of Korah were a group of Levitical singers in Israel. And then it has this phrase, "according to Alamoth." And I've read a lot of commentators on this, and nobody's really sure exactly what that means, but they think it's likely that it's a musical direction. The word in the Hebrew means young women or virgins. And commentators think that probably means that this song is to be sung by soprano voices or played on a high-pitched instrument. And it's a song that's intended to be sung, even though those singing it are in the midst of upheaval and deep troubles. The point is, when in trouble, sing. Sing. I love what Oswald Sanders says on that point. He says, "Faith can sing her song in the darkest hour. Sorrow and singing are not incompatible." And then another writer who said, "Let us sing even when we do not feel like it. For in this way, we give wings to heavy feet and turn weariness into strength." So as we press into this psalm and let it press into us in the days ahead, let me encourage you to sing while you're in the storm. Before you even experience his deliverance or can imagine where it's going to come from, that expresses faith. Faith that God's promises in this passage are true. God said, "I will be exalted." When you sing, you say, "Amen, I believe that's true. That God will be exalted in my circumstance." And then not only sing when you're in the storm, but sing after he has rescued you. And after he has stilled the waves and the storm, praise him for his deliverance and his help. Let your troubles become an occasion for composing a new song. A song of your life that will minister grace to others as you lead others in singing. And God has used this psalm to turn my heart to singing in recent weeks. I can't see the outcome yet. Maybe by the time we air this, but at the moment I don't see the deliverance, but I know it's coming. And so I'm praying that the song God has been leading me to sing with the help of this passage over these weeks will become a song you sing. And it will become the song of your heart, and that you'll go from this place and sing to others who are in trouble the song of redemption and the glory and the exaltation of God. Psalm 46 has been called Martin Luther's psalm. It was one of his favorites. And it said that during the most difficult periods of the Reformation, Luther would sometimes become fearful or anxious in the face of all the opposition. And during those times, he would turn to his close friend and co-worker, Philip Melanchthon, and he would say, "Come, Philip, let us sing the 46th psalm. Come, let us sing the 46th psalm." And then they would sing it in Luther's own version. "A sure stronghold our God is he, a timely shield and weapon. Our help he'll be and set us free from every ill can happen." Well, today we know that hymn, inspired by Psalm 46, as "A mighty fortress is our God, a bulwark never failing." Luther said about this psalm, "We sing this psalm to the praise of God because God is with us and powerfully and miraculously preserves and defends his church and his word against all fanatical spirits, against the gates of hell, against the implacable hatred of the devil, and against all the assaults of the world, the flesh, and sin." Now, this song has a chorus. It has a refrain. It's repeated in verses 7 and 11. And what is that refrain? "The Lord of hosts is with us. The God of Jacob is our refuge." Say it with me if you would. "The Lord of hosts is with us. The God of Jacob is our fortress." Jim Warren is a longtime dear friend, served for many years with Moody Radio. And I went home to be with the Lord the day before yesterday. Several weeks ago, I talked with Jim and Jean. At the time, he was in CCU. He was going through dialysis, kidney failure, heart failure. And the doctors had just begun to tell him that there was nothing more they could do for him. And on that phone call, I remember Jim saying, "I am praising the Lord." We shared together. We prayed. I was living in Psalm 46 at the time, and I said, "Jim, can I read you a passage?" And read it to Jim and Jean on the phone, read Psalm 46. We talked about it. And then Jim said, "Can I sing for you?" And he began to sing an old chorus. I wasn't familiar with it, but I remember the opening line, "The Lord is with me all the time. The Lord of hosts is with us. The God of Jacob is our fortress." The grandest, most powerful songs can flow out of the most difficult seasons and circumstances of our lives. And let me remind you that when you've been tossed and turned by waves that threaten to overwhelm you, and you have found him in the midst of the storm to be all that you need, you will be able to sing with even greater conviction, "God is our refuge and strength, a very present help in trouble." Amen. Amen.
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11: 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Tomorrow, Nancy's going to continue teaching from Psalm 46. 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
1: Thanks for joining me today on Mission Network News. I'm Ruth Kramer. India's leading political party responds to criticism of its track record with religious minorities. Then we'll talk about the unsung heroes of the faith in Moldova and the way that one ministry is meeting their needs. We'll explain in just a few moments. But first, India responds to growing criticism of its human rights record. John Padidi of Bibles for the World tells us,
2: the RSS, which is the Rashtriya Swayamsevak Sangh, a Hindu nationalist organization, has gone on an international PR campaign with visits to the U.S., Britain, and Germany, trying to downplay their role in any of the persecution and oppression against minorities, both Christian and Muslim, in India.
1: The United States Commission on International Religious Freedom highlighted India's declining religious freedom conditions in early May.
2: There is definitely religious persecution happening all across India. It continues at the rate of at least two incidents per day.
1: Spurred on by the RSS, Hindu nationalists frequently use anti-conversion laws and mob violence to persecute Christians.
2: They might not act directly under their RSS banner when these things are happening, but they certainly are behind the scenes instigating a lot of these activities.
1: And yet, hope remains.
2: At the same time, we see a surge in demand for God's word. In the last month alone, we have distributed 400,000 Gospels of John across India in 11 different languages.
1: Next, misconceptions about Christianity remain common in Turkish society today. John Cernelia of Sat7 USA says,
3: this country, more than many others, has a very rich history of Christianity.
1: This includes some of Christianity's earliest churches and the Nicene Creed. Yet Christians make up less than 1% of the population today, and stereotypes continue to shape perceptions of them. Cernelia adds,
3: one thing we all ought to be praying about is this lie that Christianity is a Western religion.
1: Believing it's a Western ideology isolates Christians culturally from their own people. Another stereotype is that
3: this is some mythical practice to a distant God among people who don't have real lives.
1: To show Christians are very real, Sat7 launched a talk show called Believe If You Can. Now, the show aims to walk alongside youth as they navigate questions about life's meaning, their place in society, and career choices.
3: Christians in Turkey, they experience those same questions and realities as well. And we have a relationship with Jesus, the Son of the Creator of the universe, who guides us, who promises us wisdom.
1: The show is vibrant and dynamic, even integrating live AI. Sat7 hopes to show that Jesus is relevant and real. Pray that viewers would come to know him. And meet some of the unsung heroes of the Christian faith, pastors' wives in Moldova, a country situated between Romania and Ukraine.
4: These ladies are central to the body life of the church, central to investing in families, central to caring for the heart of these men as they serve and preach and teach in their churches.
1: Eric Mock with Slava Gospel Association was recently in Moldova. He and his wife led a conference to strengthen local pastors and their wives. They met women like Natalia, who together with her husband adopted 8 children and serves in child and family ministries. Their family motto is "Together we are stronger, and with God before us, nothing is impossible." Mock says many churches meet in homes with maybe 10 to 15 people. These pastors and their wives serve faithfully in a difficult context. Mock says Moldova's spiritual climate is confused.
4: I would say even with the number of churches that are there, a broad number of the population is relatively much like Europe and not really searching for the gospel.
1: Moldova hosts many Ukrainian refugees and faces political uncertainty about its future. Pray that churches will continue to preach the gospel of Christ with great clarity. Thanks for listening to Mission Network News, a service of One Way Ministries. 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I'm Ruth Kramer.
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talk about why it is that divorce can be so devastating. And then finally, to wrap up our series, we're going to take a look at a precious gift that God has given to us that is unfortunately obscured through our culture's obsession with sex, and that gift is friendship. Let me tell you why I really want to get into this now. Many of you listening to me each week are engaged in sexual sin. And you think it's no big deal. You're like, you know what? We're adults. We love each other. We're going to get married someday. But God says in his word that you are bringing his curse upon your lives. Hebrews 13:4, the marriage is honorable and the bed is undefiled. But those who violate that covenant, God will judge. And there are many of you that think it's just it's a light casual thing and it's not a big deal. But I'm going to tell you, it is a big deal. For others of you, many of you listening to me, pornography is destroying your soul. And when I say that, I'm talking to both men and women. I know the statistics. I know that it might be a little different in the church, but I know what they are for Raleigh Durham. And I'm going to tell you, there's a lot of you listening to me that are held captive by this. And there's a lot of you that it is destroying not only your relationship with God, it's destroying your capacity to love and relate to somebody else. For others of you, your craving for romance and sex has gotten so out of balance in your life that you've become obsessed with getting married or maybe getting into a new marriage or a better marriage, and you feel like you just could not be happy unless you're in a different marital situation than the one that you're in right now. And that idolatry is ruining your life. There is nothing that gets down to the core of why we are unhappy. Nothing that gets into the core of what's broken in our relationship with God. There is nothing that touches that as much as this subject does right here. And so I am asking God to speak life into this area of our lives and mine, particularly mine, over the next several weeks. And I'd love for you to pray together with me for that, because when God establishes himself as the Lord of this part of your life, you will find it brings untold blessing to multiple dimensions of your life. Today, Proverbs chapter 5, if you got a Bible, we're gonna look at the power of sexuality. Tim Keller, who I have told you before, is kind of like a spiritual Yoda to me. Great Bible teacher he is, says that our culture both overvalues and undervalues sex. It's ironic. We undervalue it on one hand and we overvalue it on another. So Proverbs chapter 5 unpacks that a little bit. And in fact, the whole book of Proverbs does. So let's look first how we undervalue sex. As you're finding Proverbs chapter 5, let me explain that our society wants to believe that sex is just physical. Right? It's like food. When you get hungry, you eat. It's like a sport. You just got to figure out what you enjoy, what position you're good at, and then you play. What satisfies you? What works for you? And the idea of any rules for sex, particularly strict rules about sex, seems terribly draconian, because if certain kinds of sex are a crime, well, they seem like victimless crimes. But let me ask you, present you with some questions I heard once that will tell you what you already know, and that is that sex is not just physical. If sex is just physical, why is rape so much more harmful to a woman than simply being beat up? Why is it, if sex is just physical, that when a child is sexually abused, when they become an adult and they finally connect the dots, why is it so difficult for them to shake? If sex is just physical, why is adultery always so devastating to a relationship? If sex is just physical, why is it that men with the deepest sexual issues often had uninvolved or missing fathers? Why would those two things be related? If sex is just physical, why is it that most people's greatest regrets have something to do with a sexual mistake? When somebody comes in my office and they sit down and they start to cry and they say, I've never told anybody this, Pastor, but I've got to tell somebody, what comes out of their mouth 999 times out of 1,000 has to do with a sexual mistake that they made. Everything in our experience screams out, sex is not just physical. We know that. Something much greater and more profound is at work. And so Solomon says in Proverbs chapter 5 to his son, drink water from your own cistern, flowing water from your own well. A cistern is an image of female sexuality. You went into a cistern to get water. He continues, verse 16, should your springs be scattered abroad, streams of water in the streets? Now, verse 16, he switches to a male image for sexuality, springs or fountains.
these treasures be for yourself alone and not for strangers with you. Let your fountain be blessed and rejoice in the wife of your youth, a lovely deer, a graceful doe. Let her breasts fill you at all times with delight. Be intoxicated always with her love. Like I saw some of you guys for the very first time.

0: time, underline something in your Bible. Whatever it takes, man. You might not realize how countercultural this passage was in Jewish culture. In all ancient cultures of the time, there were really only two reasons that you got married. Economics, you married strategically into another family so your family could be in a better position, or fertility, you wanted to have children. Sexual erotic desire was not a part of the marriage process. In fact, most people would satisfy that outside of marriage with a prostitute or something of that sort. But here you have Solomon talking about sexuality in terms of finding erotic delight to the point that you feel inebriated in a partner that you've given yourself to for life. In Proverbs chapter 2, he calls a wife the companion of your youth. The word in Hebrew he uses for companion, halup, means something like what we would mean when we say soulmate. That was so far beyond how Solomon's culture saw sex. They saw it functionally, or they saw it as the satisfaction of an appetite. Solomon says there's something much more profound than that. Let me take you to another passage where Proverbs talks about this again, perhaps even more colorfully. Proverbs chapter 30. Flip over 25 chapters there in your Bible. Proverbs chapter 30. Proverbs 30 verse 18. Three things are too wonderful for me, for I do not understand. This is called a 3-4 poem in Hebrew, used to express wonder. Three things are awesome. They're wonderful. The fourth just totally blows me away because you're working in this escalating sense of wonder. By the way, that word wonderful is the Hebrew word palal, which is a very strong Hebrew word that usually gets tied to divinity, something divine. It's incomprehensible, it's mysterious. It's the name given to Jesus in Isaiah 9:6. You will call his name palal, wonderful. So he's saying there's something divinely mysterious about these three, and this fourth, oh my goodness, it just blows it out of the water.
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0: So what are the three? What are the three? The way of an eagle, verse 19, in the sky, the way of a serpent on a rock, and the way of a ship on the high seas. The air is mysterious, it's invisible, yet the eagle glides effortlessly through it. The snake has no legs, yet it's able to kind of magically work its way up a rock face, slide up a rock face, and you and I would not be able to do it with our arms and our legs. How does that work exactly? A ship weighing thousands of pounds is able to glide, soar across the top of the ocean. To other creatures, these things seem almost like magic. There's a special, mysterious design at work. Then he builds his way up to number 4. The big, ultimate mystery beyond all these is the way of a man with a virgin. Now, there's a little tongue-in-cheek humor there that you just don't want to miss. He's saying just like the sea and the air and a rock face seem unmanageable to most creatures, so the woman also is mysterious and unmanageable. And just like the ship worked magically on the sea, there's a wonderful divine mystery taking place between a man and a woman in a sexual relationship. The next image, verse 20, is deliberately jarring. But this is the way of an adulteress. She eats and wipes her mouth and says, I have done no wrong. You see, here by contrast, you have a woman for whom sex is like sloppy eating. I had an appetite. I ate. After I was done, I wiped my mouth and got rid of the traces. That was it. There was nothing magical at work here. It was an appetite. I just had a snack. I got hungry. I ate. Solomon says that totally misses the incredible wonder that God built into sex. It is a complete devaluing of sex because it puts it back on the animal level. In sex, the two become one. And that oneness, the Apostle Paul would later explain, is to be achieved in a context where everything else in their lives has become one also. That's what marriage is. In marriage, your lives have become one. Your families have become one. Your last names are one. Your finances are one. Your future is one. Sex outside of marriage separates that physical oneness from the oneness in all the other dimensions. You are saying to that person when you have sex with them outside of marriage, I don't really want all of you yet. At least I'm not willing to commit to all of you yet. I just want your body for right now. That's what I want oneness with. Not everything else. C.S. Lewis had a great analogy for this. The guy who wants to have sex, he said, with a girl without marrying her feels about the girl the way that the bulimic feels about food. The bulimic person loves the taste of food. It brings pleasure and comfort to them, but they don't want to carry around the calories and the saturated fat of the food in their bodies. So after they eat it and taste it and have the pleasure of it, they vomit it back out. That's what the guy is doing, Lewis says, who has sex with a girl outside of marriage. He's saying, I love the taste of you. I love the sense of oneness with you, but I don't want all of you yet. So we'll just have sex and I won't fully unite myself to you. You say, well, I'm not married yet, but I love this person and I do want all of them. Then why haven't you gotten married? I'm not saying that you don't love them. I'm not saying that you're not on some level committed to them, but at least be honest enough with yourself to admit that you have not given yourself to them yet. And you and I both know that as committed as you feel to them today, you retain the right to walk away at any minute. Let me be very clear on this, since there seems to be some confusion. According to God's word, in the clearest of possible ways, sex of any kind, in any context, before you've made that lifelong commitment in marriage, is sin. Hebrews 13:4, marriage is honorable, the bed is undefiled, but those who participate in that outside of that marriage covenant, God will judge. That means sex during the engagement stage. It means sex during the serious dating stage. That kind of oneness is to be experienced only after the indissolvable covenant of marriage has been made. Well, somebody says, okay, I get it. Sex is better in marriage, but what's the big deal if we just have a little fun? I think of the words of Woody Allen here. Sex without love is an empty experience, but as empty experiences go, it's one of the best. I told you about a book that I own. I think I told you this a couple years ago. It's called Hooked. It's not a Christian book. It's a scientific study written by a couple of neurologists showing what having multiple sexual partners, especially when you're young, does to your brain. They're not writing as Christians, but they explain that multiple sexual partners actually rewires your brain in a way that makes, they say, genuine, lasting, selfless relationships much more difficult, if not nearly impossible. Here's what they say, and I quote, the individual who goes from sex partner to sex partner is causing his or her brain to mold in such a way that eventually accepts that sexual pattern as normal. The pattern of changing sex partners, therefore, damages their ability to bond in a committed relationship in the future. The kind of attachment damage caused by repeated sexual encounters is, in many respects, more devastating than the unwanted pregnancy, more devastating than STDs. Repeated sexual encounters actually hinder our abilities to form lifelong and satisfying relationships. The authors use the metaphor there of tape, which duct tape, which you've probably heard. You know, if you take duct tape and you wrap it around an arm and you pull it off, you're going to pull off, you know, bits of hair and pieces of skin on that duct tape because it's really sticky. But then you take that same piece of duct tape, you wrap it around somebody else's arm and you do it. It still has powers of cohesion, but less. You do that 20 times, and by the 20th time, that tape has lost all of its stickiness. And they said that's what multiple sex partners does to somebody's brain. It prohibits their power of cohesion in a lifelong, satisfying relationship. Again, these are not pastors. These are people writing from scientific just analysis of the brain. Here's what they conclude. You can no more try out sex than you can try out birth. The very act of sex produces a new reality that cannot be undone. Let me talk for a minute here about the damage of pornography, because looking at pornography, these authors show, perhaps to an even greater extent, destroys your capacity for lifelong and satisfying relationships. It's not only an offense to God, it is, because he's pure. It's an offense, so up first, it causes you to start looking at the opposite sex like a commodity, as someone without a soul. Let me talk to men specifically here, though this issue, as I noted, plagues both men and women. Men, when you gaze at pornography, you are looking at an image of a woman whose body you just want to use. You don't see her as a person, as a soul. And that trains your mind to begin to see all women in a certain way. And that's how you start to relate to all women in your life. When you look at pictures of women with no recognition, they have a soul, your mind starts to see the real women in your life as objects. Next time you pull up a pornographic image, why don't you remind yourself that behind every porn star is a father whose heart is broken with his little girl. When you begin to think of women that way, you begin to relate to all women that way. No, I can keep it separate. I can keep pictures. And that's where you're wrong. That's why the authors of this book are showing you that pornography literally rewires your brain to begin to relate in certain ways. They say that the way that many Germans got comfortable with committing the worst atrocities against Jews during the time of the Holocaust was because for nearly two decades, they'd heard Jews talk about a subhuman. And so these Germans, who were not moral monsters, but they just became very accustomed to the pain and the suffering of Jews not really mattering because they had started to think about Jews in a certain way and that made them begin to relate to Jews in a certain way. Men, the same thing happens when you consume pornography as it trains your mind so that it affects every female relationship in your life. If you have pornography, men, listen, for the sake of your relationship with all future women, you need to get rid of it today. And just like I would tell you, if you got on your playlist a song in which a woman is referred to as a whore, it ought to be erased from your playlist forever by tonight. And you should not support any artist who's gonna talk about a woman as a commodity that way. Why? Because how you train your mind to think about women is how you're gonna start seeing them, and how you see them is how you're gonna start relating to them. The other thing that pornography does is it destroys your own capacity for sexual fulfillment. That's why Paul in 1 Corinthians 6 said these things were sin against you. Andy Stanley says that every time you look at porn, you rewire your heart to believe three things. A real body isn't enough. Only one body is not enough. Number three, my wife's body is not good enough. Because no woman, no matter how beautiful she is, can live up to what you see in porn. In fact, men, I'll tell you this. If porn is something that's in your life and you're just not willing to deal with it, you ought to at least have the character to look that fiance or that girlfriend in the face and tell her that you're not willing to deal with it, and tell her you're gonna bring those three assumptions into your marriage, that number one, a real body's not good enough, that only one body's not good enough, and your body isn't good enough, so she at least has the option to know what she's getting into so that she can opt out now before you destroy her heart later.
1: 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Our team at J.D. 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It walks through biblical wisdom for relationships and even how Christians can navigate conflict in a healthy way. Sometimes people hear a resource about relationships and assume it's only for married couples, but that's not the case here. Pastor J.D., tell us, who did you actually have in mind when this one was put together?
2: One of the things I love about this resource is that it really speaks to every stage of life. It's not just for married people.
1: Right.
2: Because we all ask the same questions about relationships. In fact, one of the things that we teach is that there are no such things as married problems or single problems. They're just people problems that get expressed one way in singleness and another way in marriage.
1: All right.
2: Relationships are a part of every one of our lives, whether you're single or married or single again, or whether you're grieving the loss of a relationship.
1: Yeah.
2: We're asking questions about relationships because God made us fundamentally as relational beings. I think this resource will help you identify some of those questions and discover God's answer for them. I think you'll find yourself wanting to share some of the insights with others. 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
3: Here on WRBS, I'm David Wolin with Haven Today, inviting you to anchor your day in God's Word. You've seen the news, you've read the headlines. Every week, a whole new set of problems for this world. Wars with no end in sight, governments on the verge of collapse, politicians who can't agree on anything, irreconcilable differences at every level of society, and on top of all that, is the news even telling you the whole truth? What a contrast is the Word of God, full of truth, full of hope. Take Psalm 62. 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
4: I think that we think it's going to be so hard to delay this. 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
4: I've raised an addict, you know, a screen addict, and I've raised three kids that aren't. And I'm telling you, the pathway, you've got two pathways. 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Yeah. You either go with the culture on this issue, or you take a different path. And the different path is so much easier. It does help. I would encourage you to get some education around this, which is why I've taken all this brain science and I put it in real simple terms so you can understand it. You can explain it to your wife, you can explain it to your husband, to your grandparents, right? 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And then you can explain it to your kids.
6: Yeah.
4: And you know, you're a coach. So you're at a team meeting and you're just telling your team, guys, look, this is the diagram of what we just learned. 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
9: KRN News, Dharmit Thomason in Washington. Hold your fire, President Trump's appeal to Israel and Iran, and Iran's military now says it will halt offensive operations. The president urging America's ally Israel to turn the other cheek.
10: President Trump is concerned that any Israeli retaliation could derail ongoing negotiations between the U.S. and Iran. An American official quoted by Axios News said Mr. Trump had told Benjamin Netanyahu to hold off because, in his words, we are close to doing something good in terms of a deal. The conversation was calmer than an angry phone call last week between the two leaders. President Trump told the Financial Times that Mr. Netanyahu would have to accept any deal the U.S. secures with Iran because he won't have any choice. He said of the Israeli Prime Minister, "I call the shots, he doesn't call the shots."
9: The BBC's Sarah Smith. Dow futures up 170 points. This is SRN News.
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2: the way in which we are transformed is not by simply telling ourselves we ought to become more like him and trying. The heart, the fuel to our transformation is beholding him, gazing on him, so that I don't just try to know truths about him. The great doctrines about Christ are the throne that lifts up Christ, so that I gaze on him in all his perfections. And by gazing on him, I become transformed into his image.
9: The Christian life is not transformed simply by trying harder. It is transformed as we behold Christ. Hello and welcome to this special edition of Renewing Your Mind. During this year's national conference, I had the opportunity to sit down with Dr. Michael Reeves to discuss what it means not only to know about Christ, but to truly delight in him. Drawing from Dr. Reeves' book, Rejoicing in Christ, our conversation explores why Jesus is not peripheral to the Christian life. He's central. It is a distinct honor and privilege to welcome Ligonier Ministries' newest teaching fellow, Dr. Michael Reeves, to our podcast studio. It's great to have you with us.
2: Thank you.
9: We are so grateful that you accepted the invitation from the Ligonier Board to become a teaching fellow. What are you looking forward to in that regard?
2: Well, the partnership, the working together with Ligonier has been so sweet over a decade or so. And for that relationship and friendship to deepen and sweeten, it's been an encouragement to me to have like-minded brothers and sisters to be standing together with. And for that partnership to deepen will, I pray, be an even greater encouragement.
9: Did Dr. Sproul have an influence on your understanding of God and who God is and who you are?
2: Yes. Yeah, so I think one of the most influential books of his for me was his work By Faith Alone, where he's looking at the doctrine of justification by faith alone. And that was a very important book for me, getting clarity on the reformer's understanding of justification by faith alone, what it means and what it doesn't mean. Mm-hmm. And he writes there in that book By Faith Alone with a clarity that was all his, but was quite rare.
9: Tell us about your ministry at the Union School of Theology.
2: Well, we at Union, we have about 32 different locations around the world where we are raising up leaders. And we deliberately have these multiple locations so that we can raise up leaders where they are. And we provide content for them to be able to build their churches up. And then we provide training for the leaders to be able to raise up the leaders so that working with them, we can help grow the leaders and help them grow their churches.
9: And this is across the globe?
2: This is across
9: the globe. Multiple languages?
2: Yes, yeah.
9: Wow, that's great.
2: Yeah. So we have book resources. We've got a little series of 10 essential doctrines of the gospel, which is going into some 35 languages. It's in 19, I think, already.
9: Well, we're delighted you made the trip across the pond to be with us for this year's Ligonier National Conference. Your latest work is called Rejoicing in Christ. What motivated you to write this book, Dr. Reeves?
2: Well, this was really a follow-up to another book that I'd written, Delighting in the Trinity. And having looked at the doctrine of the Trinity, I wanted to be able to press more clearly into the one who reveals to us the triune God. And I felt that there are too many Christians for whom Jesus Christ is just one more doctrine among others. One more thing to consider alongside other truths. And so Jesus is being sidelined and made peripheral in the faith of too many. And so I wanted to be able to have a book where I could fix a reader's gaze on Jesus Christ so that they could come to know him
6: and know him in such a way that they would adore him intelligently with their minds and know why they adore him, but not simply come to know more about him, come to rejoice in him.
12: Right. You're right that he's not just the messenger of good news. He is the good news.
6: Yes, absolutely right.
12: How do you drive home that point?
6: Well, I remember when I was younger, I believed a gospel in which Jesus Christ was the delivery boy who gave me the blessings of life, grace, righteousness, heaven. And so were Jesus Christ not in heaven, but I could be in heaven, I thought I probably could still be happy. And I came to see that that is not Paul's gospel at all. For when Paul writes in Philippians 1, my desire is to depart and be, he doesn't say in heaven. He says, my desire is to depart and be with Christ. Because for the apostle Paul, heaven would not be heaven without Christ. For the apostle Paul, Jesus Christ is the treasure of our faith. And the great benefit of salvation is him. This is eternal life, that they may know you, the only true God, and Jesus Christ whom you sent.
12: You said that you did not have that understanding before. How did that happen? Were you in a study of a particular doctrine? How did that transformation happen in your thinking?
6: It happened for me reading Jonathan Edwards. And I was reading Jonathan Edwards' The Religious Affections. And in that, he says, the hypocrite desires the things of God more than God himself. And I thought, Edwards, you've got me. It's exactly what I want. But I thought, what I don't understand is how could I want God more than eternal happiness for me? How could I ever want that? That just simply doesn't make sense. We all want to be happy. How could I want something else more than that? And I then went on to read another book of Edwards, The End for Which God Created the World, which was his story through scripture of the glory of God. And when Edwards shows you the glory of God in scripture, I saw this is a God so beautiful. I could not be happy without knowing and having him.
12: I was just thinking, as you mentioned Edwards, Dr. Sproul is a big fan of Edwards.
6: Yes.
12: And this would resonate with him, wouldn't
6: it? Yes, absolutely. Absolutely. We had happy conversations about, this sort of theology. Absolutely.
12: Yeah. Well, you're right. This book then aims for something deeper than a new technique or a call to action, to consider Christ that he might become more central for you, that you might know him better, treasure him more, and enter into his joy. In practical terms then, Dr. Reeves, what does it mean to consider Christ? Is there a translation of the Greek there that maybe we're missing?
6: Well, I think it's a word that takes us away from the idea that we should simply know about Christ. That to know him in John's gospel is always associated with loving him, that you cannot know Jesus Christ without adoring him. You're simply blind to who he is if you don't adore him. And so the Puritans believed that 2 Corinthians 3:18 was really the heart of growth in the Christian life. 2 Corinthians 3:18, we all, with unveiled face, beholding the glory of the Lord, are being transformed into his image, the image of the one who is the glory of the Lord, Jesus Christ, from one degree of glory to another. So the way in which we are transformed is not by simply telling ourselves we ought to become more like him and trying. The heart, the fuel to our transformation is beholding him, gazing on him, so that I don't just try to know truths about him. I seek to know all these doctrines about Christ in order to know and gaze on him and his beauty. And so the great doctrines about Christ are the throne that lifts up Christ so that I gaze on him in all his perfections. And by gazing on him, I become transformed into his image. And that's the work of the Spirit in us. Jesus said in John 15:26, the Spirit will bear witness about me. This is the Spirit's work. Mm. The Spirit opens blind eyes. The eyes of those who once had thought, sin is the greatest pleasure. God, I dread. The Spirit opens these blind eyes, and there's this wonderful aha moment where they go, oh, in Jesus Christ, I see a God I'd never dreamed of. He is desirable and beautiful in a way I'd never known. And I begin to see he is more desirable and more beautiful than the sin I once treasured. Mm. And that's the beginning of our transformation, by the Spirit opening our eyes to behold, to fix our gaze, our focus on him, because we always become like what we worship, what you focus on. And so if you spend your time looking at idols, for example, in Isaiah 44, those who look to those become deaf, dumb, and blind, like the blocks of wood that they worship. You become like what you worship. But Psalm 34, verse 5, those who look to him are radiant. And one day, of course, when he returns, John says in 1 John 3, we shall be like him, for we shall see him as he is.
12: Face to face.
6: So, for now, I become more like him in spirit as I gaze upon him in faith. But one day, when I actually clap eyes on him as he returns in power and glory, then my very body will transform around me, and I will become body and soul Christ-like, because I will see him as he is. That sight will be so majestically transforming.
12: You referenced the aha moments, and Paul had multiple aha moments.
6: Yes.
12: And it reminds me what R.C. would remind us of, that sound theology always leads to doxology.
6: Yes.
12: Thinking of Romans 12, 1 and 2, not to be conformed to this world, but be transformed to the renewal of our mind. That's a therefore moment for the Apostle Paul, but what is the therefore we need to ask? And it's just before then, in the last part of chapter 11, where Paul, after laying out his gospel magnum opus,
6: yes,
12: does he break into that doxology that's so
6: absolutely
12: eye-opening, right?
6: Absolutely. It's 11 chapters of the gospel brings you to the transformation, and that love one another as brothers in Romans 12. That transformation only happens through being transformed by your knowledge of the gospel.
12: I love your passion for this, and you write on the fact that Jesus is our brother. I think we as Christians have a difficult time believing that we are actually co-heirs with Christ,
6: yes,
12: that he is our brother. You write, my mind goes quite giddy, and I get goosebumps as I write this. God has come to be with us. The Lord of glory has made himself a closer friend than any other. No, not just close. The bridegroom has made himself one with his dear bride. Because of what the Son of God has done, I can now say that I am flesh of his flesh and bone of his bone. All he is has given to us, so that all he has, he can share with us.
6: Mm.
12: I think we all want that closer walk, and that we want to rejoice in Christ. What are some practical things that we can do as followers of Christ to rejoice in him?
6: Well, you will not grow in love of Christ if you do not deliberately seek to grow in your knowledge of him. So growth in rejoicing in Christ is not something that will happen by being busy. It's not something that will happen by itself. It's not something that will happen by passivity. It is something, the joy of knowing Christ, is the pleasure given to those who press in to know him better. And if you press in to know him better, you will see that he is more beautiful than you ever imagined, because the reason why this is at the very heart of the Christian faith is because God the Father for eternity has found all his pleasure and delight in considering his Son. And so there are times, I think, when we find ourselves spiritually bored, when we can think, I think I know all the truths of the gospel, and I know the basics about Jesus Christ, and I think I've seen all there is to see. Well, the infinite mind of God the Father has been eternally satisfied by this one, and any sense of boredom is mere ignorance and blindness. And therefore, you can know there is always more beauty to be seen in this one who is infinite in his beauty. And when you press in to know Christ more and find joy in him, that's when you're becoming most like his Father. In fact, there was one Puritan, John Owen, who said, "Nothing makes us so like God as love for Jesus Christ." Mm-hmm. Because he's saying that's been God's eternal life.
12: Yeah. Of course, the question of suffering comes up, and you address it boldly and clearly in this book, in Life in Christ. You write that the point is that God uses even suffering for our ultimate blessing.
6: Yes.
12: How does he do that?
6: Salvation is to be united with Christ. God doesn't have some abstract salvation, some thing called righteousness or grace that he gives us. What he gives us is his Son. And we see then the shape of all reality is death and resurrection. To have life, you must die and rise with him to a new life. And that's the beginning of the Christian life. We are crucified with Christ and raised with him to a new life. We are born again. But it also is the pattern ongoingly for the Christian life, that ongoingly as a Christian, I have sin in me. I have sinful, wicked desires in me. And for me to enter more fully into the joy of my holy master, that sin must be crucified. It must die. Now, we immediately rebel at that because we want to be comfortable. He's more interested in us being Christ-like. Mm. And therein lies our joy. And so he will take us through suffering for our good. And this is important for us to know, that when we suffer, it is very common for Christians to think, has God stopped loving me? Has he forgotten me? Is he against me? And Hebrews 12 talks about times of suffering as being the Father's discipline. The Father disciplines those he loves. No one snatches the children of God out of his hand. He never, never stops caring for them, never stops being kind or loving to them. And so Psalm 84:11, the Lord God is a sun and a shield. No good thing does he withhold from those who walk uprightly. So if he's withholding something from you that you want, it's not a good thing, because he knows what is good. And sometimes he knows that what will be good for us will be discipline and hard times. And I know it very often. It is the case that those who are strongest in Christ are those who have suffered most with him. Because when they've suffered with him and clung on to him in the darkness, those are the ones who've seen not all the world is sufficient for them, but Jesus Christ is sufficient for them, even in the darkness. Though they are the ones who will be strong in faith.
12: Has this been true in your life?
6: Yes, absolutely.
12: Through suffering.
6: Absolutely. It is the case that I look back at my own life and went through times of suffering that usually at the time make no sense. And you can rage and roar at God and think, what's he doing? Why would he? He seems to have taken away what was good and what was right. And he seems to have forgotten me. But God's providence, one of the great Puritans, John Flavel, said, needs to be read backwards. At the time, you usually can't understand what's God doing. And you need Proverbs 3, verse 5, to walk by faith and not sight. Trust in the Lord with all your heart and do not lean on your own understanding. And maybe later, in retrospect, you can see the good, kind work that the Lord is doing. Because you've been brought into the life of Christ, the life of dying and rising to new life. And therefore, don't be scared of walking with your Lord. Don't be scared of the paths he'll take you down, because they are the paths to glory.
12: Of course, the Gospels and the letters that Paul and Peter write, Hebrews, all of the New Testament, help us to learn how to rejoice in Christ. But I'm wondering, are there Old Testament passages that also allow us to rejoice in Christ?
6: Absolutely. The whole Old Testament is written for this purpose. Jesus said that if you believed Moses, you would believe me, for he wrote about me. And we can see this in a number of different ways. First of all, Jesus said, for example, before Abraham was, I am. In other words, who do you think I am? I am the Lord God of Israel. His claim is not merely to be some abstract God. His claim is to be specifically that one. The Lord God who created, the Lord God who redeemed his people, the Lord God who took his people through the wilderness into the promised land. That's who he is. And so when you see the kindness of this Lord who says to his people in Isaiah 43, fear not, for I have redeemed you, I have called you by name, I will be with you. Even when you go through the waters, they will not overwhelm you. Who are we reading about? The very Lord who came to us to be one with us. And then we have Moses giving us the law. What is the law? Well, we have all these beautiful descriptions of what God's holiness looks like. So in Leviticus 19, we read, be holy as I am holy. What does that look like? Well, he tells us in the following verses, being holy looks like, come to the Lord with fellowship offerings and make your sacrifices. Holiness looks like fellowship with the Lord. It looks like love the Lord your God with all your heart. And then Leviticus 19 goes on. Do not put a stumbling block in front of the blind. Feed the poor. Love your neighbor as yourself. I am the Lord. Love the Lord your God with all your heart. Love your neighbor as yourself. That is the beautiful, perfect, dazzling holiness of God. It is loving. And so we see the loving, truthful, upright character of our God revealed in the law. He is a God who is totally faithful. There's no adultery with him. Always trustworthy. There's never lying with him. Completely full and sufficient. He never covets. What does he need? He needs nothing. And then, even more importantly, at the very heart of the law, what is the very center of the law? The great sacrifices of atonement. And we see there the character of a God so holy, in his perfection, he graciously makes the atonement himself. And so we get to see Isaiah 6, when Isaiah sees the Lord high and lifted up on his throne. He sees the bright holiness of God. In that place where he sees his holiness, there is the altar of atonement. And so when Isaiah is overwhelmed by who God is, in that place, a coal is applied to his lips. And he's told, your sin has been taken away. And he sees this infinitely holy God is infinitely gracious to sinners. And which God are we talking about there, high and lifted up? John 12. John says, Isaiah said these things because he saw his glory and wrote about him.
12: That was Dr. Michael Reeves on this Monday edition of Renewing Your Mind. It was such a privilege to spend some time talking to Dr. Reeves about his book, Rejoicing in Christ. And if you'd like to reflect more on what it means to truly know and rejoice in Christ, we'd encourage you to request his book when you give a donation at renewingyourmind.org. 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

0: As Lenny left our headquarters, I said, man, you really made a difference around here. He really had. A company that was getting rid of a lot of office furniture donated about a dozen desks to our ministry. And we were thrilled to get them. Good desks, but, well, not exactly beautiful desks. They were all scarred and beat up, and on the surface they didn't look particularly useful. In fact, the company that donated them actually was getting ready to discard them before they learned about our need. So here in a storage area were all these ugly desks until Lenny got his hands on them. One by one, he went to work with his magic touch, and he slowly restored their original beauty. By the time he was done, it looked almost like we had just gotten a shipment of, yep, expensive new desks. Well, I'm Ron Hutchcraft, and I want to have a word with you today about miracles with damaged goods. Now, as our amazing desk restorer stood in my office with hands so stained that they actually looked like they'd never be clean again, I thanked him for the amazing difference he'd made. He just broke into a big smile, and he said, oh, I love doing this. I know someone else like that. Yeah, his name is Jesus. And he, too, is in the restoring business. It took his hands being stained with his own blood to make his restoring work possible. But as he looks at countless scarred and undervalued lives that he has restored, I believe he says, oh, I love doing this. And he would love to do it for you. There's a simple five-word promise Jesus made that might mark for you the possibility of a fresh new start. And that promise is in our word for today from the Word of God in Revelation 21, verse 5. Jesus said, behold, I make all things new. Wow, did you get that? All things new. That may be exactly the kind of miracle you need right now, because like that office furniture we received, well, life has left you pretty beat up and scarred, maybe deeply scarred. You feel broken, maybe useless. You've never been able to answer that haunting question, why am I here? You're carrying a lot of regrets over things that, well, you wish you had done differently. You carry a lot of pain from things that have been done to you and things you've done to others. But then there's Jesus, the one who makes all things new, but at a very high price. To him, that is, not to you. He said at the Last Supper, as he broke a loaf of bread and handed it to his friend, this is my body, which is given for you. He was broken, so you could be fixed. He paid for your sin on the cross, so you wouldn't have to. That's what was happening on that horrific cross when he died. And in dying for your sin and then coming out of his grave, he broke the power of the thing that ultimately causes all the scars and the regrets and the hurts, the spiritual cancer called sin. And with hands that bear his nail prints from his sacrifice for you, he reaches out to you and says, I will make all things new. The Bible says he will restore what sin has taken from you. He will bind up the brokenhearted. He will release the prisoner from darkness, the Bible says. He'll exchange the ashes of your life for beauty. And then the Bible says he'll turn a spirit of despair into a garment of praise. You don't have to be defined any longer by your pain or by your sin. You can now be defined by who you belong to forever, to Jesus Christ, God's Son, the King of all kings. Your life-changing relationship with him begins when you come to him and say, Jesus, you're my only hope. You died for me, forgive me, change me, I'm yours. I want to be sure you belong to him. And that's why we've got our website. It's really what it's for. And I want to urge you to go there and check it out as soon as you can today. Anewstory.com, anewstory.com. Because of Jesus, who is the master restorer. Your life doesn't have to be more of what it has been for so long. No, you see, he makes all things new. And right now, he's waiting to do that for you.
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7: Now let me tell you, friend, you take the Bible and cut it anywhere and it will bleed. It tells us about the blood redemption all the way from Genesis right on through to the book of the Revelation. And so in Passover, we see Calvary's sacrifice in anticipation. Now, many Christians don't know that, but you're in for a great blessing because in Passover, we see a picture, a prophecy of the Lord Jesus Christ. And we're going to help you to understand something of the power of faith in the shed blood of Jesus Christ.
6: Welcome to Love Worth Finding, featuring the profound truth of the gospel presented in the insightful lessons of Adrian Rogers. The Passover is a Jewish tradition that should be interwoven with our celebration of Easter. The Passover was first introduced in the book of Exodus. The Israelites sacrificed a lamb and painted its blood on their doorposts. The sacrificial lamb had to be spotless in order to cause the death angel to pass over their homes. We as Christians have reason to celebrate Passover because it prophesies our redeeming faith in Jesus Christ. If you have your Bible, turn to Hebrews chapter 11, look at verse 28, as Adrian Rogers shares part one of Redeeming Faith.
7: Would you open the Word of God to Hebrews chapter 11, and we are going to spend some time together enjoying the Word of God. We're in a series of Bible studies entitled Champions of Faith. How's your faith doing? We meet one another today. We say, how are you feeling? Why don't you say, how are you faithing? Feelings are fickle. Faith keeps us steady. You're no stronger than your faith. The Bible says, according to your faith, be it unto you. And I want you to be a champion of faith. Today, we're talking about the redeeming blood of Jesus Christ. And we're going to help you to understand something of the power of faith in the shed blood of the Lord Jesus Christ. Now look, if you will, here in Hebrews chapter 11 and verse 28. It speaks of Moses and it says, through faith he kept the Passover and the sprinkling of blood, lest he that destroyed the firstborn should touch them. Now that's just a verse of Scripture unless you get it in context. Now let me give you the context.

a terrible, horrible thing. But there was an exception. God said to his people, if you will take a lamb, a spotless lamb, take the blood of that lamb and put it upon the doorpost of your house and upon the lintel of that house, when the death angel comes through the land, and he's going to be looking for the blood. And God says, when he sees the blood, he will pass over you. Hence, Passover. That's what Passover is all about. Did you know that Christians are to celebrate Passover? Did you know that? Did you know that the Bible commands us to celebrate Passover? Did you know that Easter and Passover are linked together? That they are inextricably interwoven. Now, many Christians don't know that, but you're in for a great blessing because in Passover, we see a picture, a prophecy of the Lord Jesus Christ. Now, let me tell you, friend, you take the Bible and cut it anywhere and it will bleed. It is a book of blood. It tells us about the blood redemption all the way from Genesis right on through to the book of the Revelation. And so in Passover, we see Calvary sacrifice in anticipation. And then at Calvary, we see the sacrifice in consummation. Then in the Lord's Supper, we see the sacrifice in celebration. Now that's what we're going to look at today. So just take your Bibles and be ready to study with us. Look again, if you will, please, in Hebrews chapter 11 and verse 28, speaking of Moses, through faith, he kept the Passover. Now, Passover is all about a lamb. A little lamb was slain. A little lamb seems to say, are you hungry? Kill me and eat me. Are you cold? Then shear me and make some wool. Keep yourself warm. If you kill a lamb, the lamb will hardly make a sound. The lamb seems to be defenseless. It can't butt. It can hardly run on its wobbly little legs. It has no claws to fight with. It has no incisor teeth to bite with. He's just a little lamb. Almost presents itself to death. Now, God, listen, God is going to use a lamb to deliver his people. Now, where are they? They are in the land of Egypt. In the Bible, Egypt stands for bondage. It stands for the world, the flesh, and the devil. Pharaoh himself is a type, a picture, an illustration of the devil. Pharaoh, of course, the king of Egypt. Now, old Pharaoh had a crown, and on his crown was a serpent. Right there on his crown is a serpent. You look at some of those ancient Egyptian pictures and look, and you'll see a serpent coiled up there. That's the symbol of Egypt. Here you have the serpent. Over here you have the lamb. Now, it's the lamb who's going to defeat the serpent. That's what Passover is all about. God is going to bring his people from the land of bondage, from the land of wickedness, from the land of sin, from the land of cruelty. God is going to deliver them, and God is going to do it with a lamb, a Passover lamb. Now, keep all of that in mind, and let's look at the first point. All right, now here's the first thing. We're going to see the prophetic anticipation of Calvary's sacrifice. Calvary is not an afterthought. It is not an emergency matter. Calvary, in anticipation, was in the heart and mind of Almighty God. Now, we're in Hebrews chapter 11, but it's writing about the Old Testament, and so we're going to find that in Exodus chapter 12. So just go back to Exodus chapter 12, if you will, and we'll spend most of the rest of our time in Exodus 12. So you can feel free to turn to it. Now, let's see what he says here in Exodus chapter 12. Beginning in verse 1, and the Lord spake unto Moses and Aaron in the land of Egypt, saying, this month shall be unto you the beginning of months. It shall be the first month of the year to you. Speak ye unto all the congregation of Israel, saying, in the 10th day of this month, they shall take to them every man a lamb according to the house of their fathers, a lamb for a house. And if the household be too little for the lamb, let him and his neighbors next to his house take it according to the number of the souls. Every man according to his eating shall make your count for the lamb. Your lamb shall be without blemish, a male of the first year. Ye shall take it out from the sheep or from the

0: goats, and you shall keep it up until the 14th day of the same month, and the whole assembly of the congregation of Israel shall kill it in the evening. And then he says in verse 11, and you shall eat it with your loins girded, that is, have your robe on, your shoes on your feet, your staff in your hand, and you shall eat it in haste. And here it is the Lord's Passover. The lamb, the lamb, the lamb, the lamb, the lamb, it is the Lord's Passover. Now, I want you to notice some things about this lamb that anticipates the Lord Jesus Christ in prophecy. Number one, it was a spotless lamb. Look again, if you will, in verse 5, and your lamb shall be without blemish. That spotless lamb is a picture, a prophecy of the sinless Son of God, the Lord Jesus Christ. Now, they took this lamb on the 10th day of April, and they kept it for 3 days. And the lamb was not to be killed until the 14th day. They keep this little lamb together. They examine this lamb very, very carefully. From its little tail, its ears, its eyes, its nose, every inch of the skin. Any blur, any blot, any blemish, any scar, any scab, any malformation, that lamb was no good. These little lambs, they had to be without blemish, a spotless lamb. Now, they take a spotless lamb and they make the spotless lamb a sacrificial lamb. Look, if you will, now in verse 6, and ye shall keep it up until the 14th day of the same month, and the whole assembly of the congregation of Israel shall kill it in the evening. Now, wait a minute. A spotless lamb? That little lamb's done no one any harm. But they're going to kill the lamb. This lamb is sacrificed. The father would take the neck of that little lamb and take a lethal knife and pull it across the lamb's throat, and the rich red blood would spurt out into a basin. And the blood caught in a basin. What is God teaching? Already here, by anticipation, without shedding of blood is no remission. Now, here it is, a spotless lamb, a sacrificial lamb, and then the lamb becomes a saving lamb. Look, if you will, in verse 7, and they shall take the blood of the lamb and strike it on the two side posts and on the upper post of the houses wherein ye shall eat it. And then look, if you will, in verse 12, God says what's going to happen that night is this, for I will pass through the land of Egypt this night, and I will smite all the firstborn in the land of Egypt, both man and beast. And against all the gods of Egypt, I will execute judgment. I am the Lord. Now watch. And the blood shall be to you for a token upon the houses where ye are. And when I see the blood, I will pass over you. Now you know why it's called Passover. When I see the blood, I will pass over you, and the plague shall not be upon you to destroy you when I smite the land of Egypt. Now this lamb, this spotless lamb, this sacrificial lamb, is therefore the saving lamb. They would take the blood of the lamb, put it upon the doorpost of their house, and when the death angel that night that comes to the land of Egypt sees the blood, he passes over them and does not bring the judgment. Now, they were to take a little shrub called hyssop, and the father takes that basin of blood, and he comes to the doorpost of the house, and he strikes the blood on this side, and he strikes the blood on that side, and he strikes the blood up here. And if you would look at it, what he's done is to make a cross. There's the blood of the lamb applied openly and publicly and unashamedly. Here is a house that believes in the blood. No ifs, ands, and buts about it. Openly, clearly, plainly, publicly, the blood there upon the doorpost. They could not put it in a back room. It would have done no good. Had to be upon the doorpost. Had they taken silver and gold and encrusted the lintels, it would have done no good. Had they put rubies and diamonds there around that door, it would have done no good. Had they put a spotless live lamb there, it would have done no good. Salvation, I've told you, is not learning lessons from the life of Christ, it's receiving life from the death of Christ. Without the shedding of blood is no remission. When I see the blood, I will pass over you. A spotless lamb is a sacrificial lamb, is a saving lamb. It is when the blood is put there upon the doorpost of the house that the death angel passes over. Now watch. This lamb is also a shared lamb. Look, if you will, in verses 8 and 9. And they shall eat the flesh that night, roast with fire and unleavened bread. With bitter herbs they shall eat it. Eat not of it raw, nor sodden at all with water. That is, don't boil it in water, but roast it with fire. Roast with fire his head with his legs and the pertinence thereof. The whole lamb is to be roasted with fire. Now, we're talking here about a shared lamb. Can you imagine what it must have smelled like in the land of Egypt? 250,000 lambs being roasted that night. What must it have smelled like? And they're to take this lamb and they're to feast on this lamb. Why? Listen, a group of slaves are now becoming a nation. And a group of people are having fellowship around a lamb. They now feed on the lamb. Now they would eat all of the lamb. That means when you receive Jesus Christ, you receive all there is of him. He's master, mediator, and Messiah. You don't say, well, I'll have a little saviorhood today, but no lordship thing. No, no. They were to eat all of the lamb. And they were to eat the lamb with bitter herbs and unleavened bread. Now, bitterness speaks of brokenness. Have you wept over your sins? You see, you cannot feed on the Lord Jesus Christ apart from bitter herbs. Godly sorrow works repentance. With bitter herbs and unleavened bread. Leaven in the Bible is an illustration, a type, an emblem of sin. It works quietly in lukewarm conditions. It's yeast, ladies. It's what you put in cake and bread and cookies and these things that causes it to be inflated and puffed up. Passover was not with leaven. So as they feed on the lamb, they're to eat the lamb with bitter herbs and unleavened bread. That tells us that we are to be broken over our sins and broken from our sins. Now, they eat this lamb, all of this lamb that has been roasted. Why was it roasted? Because the fires of God's wrath would burn themselves out on the Lord Jesus Christ. And he has become our sacrifice. When they had this celebration, no work was to be done. Exodus 12, verse 16. And in the first day there shall be a holy convocation, and in the seventh day shall be a holy convocation for you. No manner of work shall be done in them, save that which every man must eat, that only may be done of you. The only work could be done was to be to prepare the lamb. That's all. No other work. What is God teaching? It is not by works of righteousness that we have done, but according to his mercy, he saved us. And so God says, now when you feed upon this lamb, don't do it with any kind of work. And then he says, you eat it, look if you will, in chapter 12 and verse 11, and thus shall ye eat it with your loins girded, your shoes on your feet, your staff in your hand, and you shall eat it in haste. It is the Lord's Passover. That is, this day is not the end, it is the beginning. I performed a wedding for a boy and he was frightened to death. After they said, I do. He said, Pastor, is it all over? I said, no, son, it's just beginning. Now, when you give your heart to Jesus and you feed on the lamb, then you do it with your loins girded, your shoes on your feet, your staff in your hand, you are getting ready to serve the Lord, and then you become a new creature. Look, if you will, in chapter 12, verse 2, this month shall be unto you the beginning of months. It shall be the first month of the year to you. When you give your heart to Jesus, it's a brand new day. You're all tomorrows, you're no yesterdays. It's the first day of the rest of your life when you get saved and feed upon the lamb. Now, what have we said? This Passover lamb, a spotless lamb, a sacrificial lamb, a saving lamb, a shared lamb. That's the Passover lamb. That, friend, is Calvary in anticipation. In anticipation. Isn't the Bible a wonderful book? Now, let's see the promised consummation of Calvary's sacrifice. That lamb only prophesied that Jesus would come and die for us upon the cross. Jesus is the Lamb of God. John the Baptist, who was the forerunner of the Lord Jesus Christ, saw Jesus coming when John was down there by Jordan baptizing the people. He saw Jesus coming and John said, that's him. Behold, the Lamb of God that taketh away the sin of the world. You know, Moses knew, he understood that all of this was only prophecy. John the Baptist knew and understood that all of the Old Testament was only prophecy concerning Jesus who would come. Now let's see how Jesus compares to the Passover lamb. The Passover lamb was a spotless lamb. Jesus was a spotless lamb. 1 Peter 1, verses 18 and 19. For as much as you know, ye were not redeemed with corruptible things, as silver and gold from your vain conversation received by tradition from your fathers, but with the precious blood of Christ. Now listen to this very carefully. As a lamb without blemish and without spot. Do you see how it ties together? God said to Moses, Moses, take a lamb. That's Moses' lamb. This is Mary's lamb. Mary had a little lamb. His fleece was white as snow. As a lamb without spot and without blemish. Jesus was a spotless lamb. Now you remember that they took that little Passover lamb and they kept that Passover lamb up for 3 days. Why did they have that Passover lamb for 3 days? Well, he could be examined. If there was any flaw, anything wrong with him, they would find it within 3 days. Have you ever wondered why so much of the Gospels is given to the last week of Jesus' life? At least a third of the Gospels is given the last week, most of it to the last 3 days. Why? Because this little lamb is being examined, God's lamb. In the Old Testament, they began to breed Passover lambs because to find a perfect lamb was difficult. So they had a special group of shepherds who would breed lambs, and these lambs were Passover lambs, and they would be bred, do you know where? In Bethlehem, in the fields of Bethlehem. That's where they bred these Passover lambs, perfect lambs. Those little lambs in Bethlehem were not ordinary lambs. They were born to die. They were Passover lambs. I believe it was to those kind of shepherds that the angel appeared and told about Mary's lamb, and they went on Christmas to go see Mary's little lamb, that baby that was born there in the stable. These shepherds had these Passover lambs, these little lambs. Then came Passover week. They would bring the lambs from Bethlehem where Jesus was born, down about 5 miles to Jerusalem, and they would bring them in through the sheep gate up to the Temple Mount, and there the priest would examine those lambs to make certain that they were absolutely without blemish. Now, the same time that those shepherds were bringing those Passover lambs to the Temple Mount, Jesus was coming into the Temple Mount. We call it Palm Sunday. You remember that? Where they were saying, Hosanna, Hosanna! And they were throwing down their clothes and palm branches, and Jesus is riding a donkey, and Jesus comes through the eastern gate up to the Temple Mount, and those lambs are coming in. Now they're examining the lambs, and Jesus is being examined. Those last 3 days, he's being examined by the Sadducees and the Pharisees and the Herodians and the priests. And they're carping at him, and they're criticizing him, and the civil authorities are looking at Jesus Christ, trying to find some fault in him. But old Pilate said, I find no fault in him. I find no fault in him. Everything that they said about him was a lie. Jesus Christ could say to them, which of you convinceth me of sin? He was a perfect lamb. He's being examined there. Because he was going to die. This sacrificial lamb is going to die for their sins.
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7: With SRN News, I'm Rich Thomason in Washington. Israel and Iran have exchanged more fire, raising fears a delicate ceasefire could completely unravel, although now Iran's military is saying we're all done, at least for the time being.
8: Iran's Joint Command said Monday it was halting its offensive operations after Israel and Iran exchanged fire in their first attack since the U.S. struck a ceasefire with Iran 2 months ago. The military says that if Israel or its supporters carry out any further, quote, aggression and hostile acts, including in southern Lebanon, then, quote, much more severe and crushing measures than before will follow. In a post on X, Israel's education minister says schools across Israel remain closed for a second day due to the attacks. I'm Bernie Bennett.
7: The NYPD holding a suspect in a series of stabbings at New York's Penn Station last night. Half dozen people were injured. On Wall Street, the Dow futures 305 points higher. This is SRN News.
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13: It's not that you spend all of your time. You spend time initially setting them up to getting them used to doing things without a screen, and then you're home free, right? Because now you don't have to keep monitoring that screen. Your goal is to be able to get your kids to fall in love with real life. The screens are going to be there forever.
11: Well, technology is a big topic for parents these days. How much is too much? We have some practical advice for navigating kids and screens today for you on Focus on the Family with Jim Daly.
14: You know, John, technology in my mind is rather neutral, but abuse of it, addiction to it, those kinds of things are where we get into trouble. And certainly kids with screen time is a big problem. We were raising our boys right when screens were taken off in the early 2000s. Mm-hmm. And man, Jean did a fabulous job. If I gave a report card to the two of us, she got the A and I probably got a C in terms of monitoring and making sure that, you know, they weren't overindulging. I would say on the phones, we both did that really well. I think they were 17 and 15 mm-hmm. before they got smartphones. Mm-hmm. And that was good. They just had the emergency flip phone for a while. But this is a really important topic. And this is where parents will have a lot of pillow talk, because this is a great concern. And there are practical things that you can do, and being equipped with knowledge about what works, what doesn't work, and how to be the parent in the room. And we're going to talk about that with our guest today.
11: Mm-hmm. And she is passionate about this topic. Melanie Hempe is a former nurse and a mom of four adult children. She's experienced what she calls the good, the bad, and the ugly of screen times. And she's written a book called Kids' Brains and Screens, Empowering Kids to Overcome Screen Addiction. And we'll encourage you to check that out.
14: Melanie, welcome to Focus on the Family. It's good to have you.
13: Thank you for having me.
14: Now, I know this from our, you know, prep and all, but you were a labor delivery nurse. Yes. Man, that prepared you for this, for screen time.
13: Not really. Not at all.
14: I mean, but it's so funny. What a stressful environment, though, to come along and, I mean, all the things that you did to help moms moms, first-time moms, fifth-time moms, whatever it would have been.
13: A lot of education.
14: Yeah. How many years did you do that?
13: Oh, quite a few.
14: Years. That's great, though. Let me ask you that question in the beginning. What got you into this screen teaching situation?
13: It certainly wasn't by choice.
14: Yeah. What happened?
13: It was by necessity. So our oldest, we have four, and our oldest son was addicted to video games right under our nose, and we had no idea what was happening. And being a nurse, I was very shocked at myself for not recognizing the signs. And I'll just briefly tell you, when he was little, you know, he just loved video games, right? And we thought he was so smart. I remember in his little footy pajamas, you know, clicking on the screen, and we just thought he was so smart. And then by middle school, he started dropping out of his sports and his extracurricular activities. And my husband and I were like, wait a minute, is this normal for a child to want to be on a video game for hours and hours a day? By the time he got into high school, things started getting worse. And my friend said, well, at least you know where he is and he's not getting in trouble. And I'm like, well, there's still something. I had that gut feeling that something was wrong, but there were a lot of problems in our home because of it. Adam was a good kid. He had straight A's. And isn't it interesting how we assess our parenting based off our kids' grades because we thought we were doing a good job.
14: Yeah,
13: right?
14: We don't need to pay too much attention.
13: We don't have to worry about this thing because he has straight A's. Anyway, I was the game cop mom. hated that job. Do you know what this is?
14: Yeah.
13: This job they tell you, they never tell you about, where, you know, I'm constantly setting the kitchen timer, Adam, get off. And it was always, Mom, 5 more minutes. And it started really encroaching on our family time. And there were a lot of conflicts in our home because of it, even to the point where even at Christmas, you know, he wouldn't even want to come up and open presents. He was in the middle of his Call of Duty or whatever game he was playing. So it got really bad in ninth grade when they handed him a laptop. And that's when we lost control over his time, because now he was gaming all through the school day. Believe it or not, yes, this is what kids are doing. That's a whole nother podcast. But we lost the ability to help him manage the time.
14: Let me ask you, and we're going to unroll that whole story, but the developing brain. I mean, you have an RN background.
13: Yes.
14: What's going on with the brain, especially in the early years, and how does gaming impact that development?
13: Well, I didn't know anything about that until we picked Adam up from college, and he looked terrible. And let me just tell you, from my nursing brain kicked into gear. We put him in the car, and I'm like, something is wrong with him. He said, Mom, and I had to ask that question that no parent wants to ask their kid, Adam, are you on drugs?
14: Right.
13: And he said, no, Mom, that video game did something to me. I've been in my bed for a week. I haven't gone to classes. By the way, I'm dropping out. And so I came home, and to answer your question, I had to dive into what addiction does to a kid's brain, because what I saw in my son was a chemical addiction. This wasn't just a regular process looking thing. It was unbelievable what happened to him physically, emotionally, mentally, all that. So what happens in the brain, and if you know about child development, the development happens from the back to the front, from the cerebellum to the frontal cortex, right? And that limbic area is in the middle. And it's very active during, especially childhood. And so what happens with gaming, there is a lot of dopamine that's stimulated from screens, and that limbic area gets overly stimulated. So we know it takes 25 years for this development to occur all the way to the frontal cortex is kind of developed, and that myelin is there. You're familiar with what that is to get everything all mature. But what happens with addiction and what happens with dopamine, whether it's dopamine from cocaine, whether it's dopamine from a video game, from watching porn, from gambling, it's still the same
14: effect.
13: Dopamine. Yeah. It's the same dopamine. Cocaine just blocks the dopamine receptors. So now your brain thinks you got to make more dopamine. You're still getting high on your own supply. So when your child is playing a video game, that dopamine is being triggered. It's the same dopamine as any drug. And this is why they get addicted. It is a reward pathway dysfunction, if you will. So as a parent, we're out there thinking, well, surely they would never make something that would hurt my kid.
14: And as you're parenting Adam, and again, he's a, you know, a metaphor for everybody's situation, whether it's an Adam or a Trent or a Troy, you know, with our boys too, and girls too have
13: girls
14: these
13: and social
14: addictions
13: media is the same
14: as
13: thing.
14: Well. But in that context, what are the things that a parent should be looking for early on? And we're going to talk about timing, and you know, some gaming is probably okay, but it can't become the thing.
13: Well, it depends on what they're playing. And so when you're talking about what to look for, what we have discovered through the science, and when I'm talking about the medical science around all this, there are certain screen applications that are very different from others. So, for example, if your child is on an Excel spreadsheet and writing essays for school, they're probably not going to get addicted to that, right? I've never had a parent come in and say, my kid's addicted to typing essays. That's never happened. What happens on a video game is, though, that's very, very different. It's a completely different thing. We call that a toxic screen. And toxic screens are video games, social media, and pornography. Those are the toxic screens that we refer to. And parents have to understand that difference. They have to understand this is not Pac-Man. The screens today are very different. From what you grew up with, right? So it's really hard to parent that, because it's like, well, I thought Pac-Man was okay and they could play as long as we monitor the time. Moderation doesn't work for toxic screens. Just like you can't just you just can't do a little bit of porn and be okay. You can't just do a little bit of gambling and be okay. You can't, the way that your brain is set up, the best way to get your child addicted to a screen is, I hate to say, by giving them a little bit of time on a regular basis. That's how an addiction forms. Does that make sense?
14: Yeah.
13: And this is medical information. And this is my passion, is to get parents this information so they can understand, and then they can make their decisions based off of some science instead of off of some cultural opinion that changes, right?
14: Every few years. Or just parenting laziness. You know, because we're all busy.
13: Right.
14: And you just don't pay attention. Junior's making good grades. I think he's okay. To your point, you have three other children. Yeah. Adam, I think, is your oldest, correct?
13: Yes, he's our oldest.
14: So he was in that, you know, the early modality of we all don't know what we're doing.
13: We didn't know what we were doing.
14: What has changed with the younger kids? How have you approached this differently?
13: So with the younger kids, you know, they saw what happened to their big brother. So it was kind of like, okay, guys, we're not doing this again, right? This gaming thing. We're not doing this. And I'll never forget the day that I had a big whiteboard and I wrote down probably 20 or 30 life skills. And I looked at the little boys and I said, okay, you're going to need to learn how to do all these life skills before you ever get a video game. And one of them said, but Mom, I'm going to be 18. And I said, you know what? You probably will be.
14: That's a good plan.
13: Okay. And that's okay.
14: That's funny. And I'm so curious for the parents who feel like they're in the wrestling match right now, like you're describing, how can moms and dads reel in their children's screen habits? And on top of that, how can they reverse some of the effects of excessive screen use?
13: Well, you can get it back, and that's our focus over here at Screen Strong is to prevent and to reverse screen addiction.
14: And how do we go about doing
13: that? So it's not that hard.
14: Okay.
13: In fact, it is so much easier.
14: Do I sound desperate?
13: You sound a little desperate, but it's so much easier to raise a child who's not addicted to screens than it is to raise that one who is addicted, right? And the way that you solve any addiction problem, it starts with access. You can try all the other things. You can do all the fancy diets around your food problems and you can do whatever. But from a medical viewpoint, you start with access. And that means that you have to remove the access of the thing that's causing the addiction. This is why, again, moderation doesn't work for some things. For highly addictive things, moderation doesn't work. So you take it away. And believe it or not, there's a little pushback in the beginning. But this is what I get so excited about. The life that you live once you do that is so much easier. You have all these myths in your head and you think my kids are going to hate me and they're going to be left out and all these things are going to happen. None of that stuff is true.
14: Yeah.
13: It's not true. You chose a different path because there's two paths. You get to do the cultural or the countercultural. You choose the countercultural path. It is so much easier. We never argue with with the younger boys about screen time. We never had fights. I feel so bad for Adam because he remembers his childhood full of conflict and arguments, and the little boys and my daughter, that's not what they remember. It's very different. It's very, very easy. And, you know, we have a whole 30-day reset that we do.
14: And again, it's not having access.
13: You have to do that. You have to start with access. And so, yes, you can't do, well, I've got the best parental control that's going to help me. I'm sorry. I hate to tell you, that is not going to work.
14: Yeah.
13: And I think that most parents figure that out, right? They figure it out. They're like, dang, we tried this. And now we're back to, and it's worse than it was before. Because the way the cycle is, it's access, and then it's the dopamine kicks in, and then the attachment issue starts, you're detached. And then what happens after that is they get anxiety, and the anxiety causes the craving, and they're back to their access. Mm. And so you have to stop the cycle at the access.
14: Yeah.
11: Well, that's Melanie Hempe, and she's our guest today on Focus on the Family with Jim Daly. And we're talking about a tender subject for a lot of families, but she's offering a pathway for hope. And we're going to encourage you to get a copy of her book called Kids, Brains, and Screens. 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
14: I want to ask you, I mean, again, I'm hearing the no access.
13: Yeah.
14: And for the parents that have already, they're in it.
13: Yeah.
14: Their kids, let's say they're 12, 13, they've been gaming since they were 8 or 9. Describe that battle and what that looks like and how you unwind that as the parent calmly.
13: Yeah. Yeah.
14: And I mean, just really practical stuff here.
13: Okay.
14: Versus the never get on the bus strategy for your 6-year-old.
13: Yeah.
14: We're not going to get there.
13: Yeah.
14: And that's not going to be part of what we do. I mean, let me give you a little background from our home back when the kids were younger, the boys. Mm-hmm. We went to the kind of zero screen. We didn't even have television.
13: Mm-hmm.
14: I mean, that was hard for a Bronco fan.
13: Mm-hmm.
14: But I remember having to go to friends' houses to watch. But Gene just was very good about, there's other things our boys can do at 8, 9, 10, 11. And we just didn't have even television in the house.
13: Mm-hmm.
14: And they did. They did Legos and Erector sets, and they played in the basement. We had lots of marble stuff, you know, the marble game, and you connect all that. And it was all really good.
13: Mm-hmm.
14: But I would say, you know, once we brought screens back in, they were probably like 12, 13, mm-hmm. and then gaming was a little more on, and, mm-hmm. you know, that's been an issue for us. Mm-hmm. So speak to those two environments again. I know we've touched on it, but for the parent that's going, I don't know that the battle would be worth the result.
13: Well, it's a trade. All right. So just you got to know that you're trading, and it's all about time and how your kids are going to spend their time. And if you understand about the brain development, you understand all these things that have to happen while they're little, because you can't go do your childhood when you're 30. Okay. Right. You have to do these things when you're little. And I think that's a big mismatch. And that's what we do in our material. We really explain that to kids and to parents about what has to happen. So that's the first thing. So you have to weigh that. Now, we're not saying that, you know, all screens are bad forever and ever, but the addictive screens are the toxic screens. Yeah. So that's the video games, the social media, the pornography. Those are the things you want to pull away. If you want to go watch a baseball game or football game with your family and a family movie night or anything like that, that's not the same thing. But when you take it away, first of all, no is like the best word in the human language here. Yeah. You know, you have to use a coach's mentality. And this is how we coach parents, and this works really well. You have to take off this parenting hat. And for a mom, it's going to be that emotional, oh, I don't want my kids to hate me, and they're going to hate me, and I'm not going to be the whatever. You have to take that off, and you have to put your coach's hat on. Your team is losing. What does a coach do? You're in the middle of a losing season. What do? Mm. They have to redo their game plan, and they have to go back to the basics. And your team will follow you. Your kids will, and they will be actually very happy and amazed that mom and dad care enough about me to do this.
14: Wow.
13: Because you're going to have to spend more time with your kids initially. That's just initially, because you're training them to do all that downtime activity without a screen, and they get brilliant.
14: You mentioned Adam and the Christmas story. I want to come back to that because you said it quickly. Yeah. And I just want to unpack it a little bit. What was going on, and looking back, what were some of the warning signs? I mean, that
13: well,
14: you saw.
13: That was a warning sign.
14: Yeah. And, right? And describe it again, but let's just go slower so people can catch
13: it. Sure. So one of the warning signs that I missed is that your children start to pull away from your family. And that means from family traditions and activities. And they would rather choose to be on their screen with their screen family, right? With all those players, than with you. And so at Christmas, more than once, we would be upstairs, we would have all of our traditions, and Adam would be gone. And he was in the basement playing video games. And one year I had to go down there, and I literally put Christmas lights on his computer. Like, what was I thinking? Right. Like, I look back, and I feel like I really missed it. And this is why I want so badly for parents to hear this message. I knew something was wrong. There's something wrong when your kids don't want to come hang out with you. Okay. Yeah. That's just not normal. And he kept choosing his game over us. And at that point in his life, he would have said that his game was way more important than his family.
14: Yeah.
13: And that's a huge warning sign. But there were a lot of little ones that led up to that. You know, kids start playing more over time, they start dropping out of other activities. And a lot of times parents think, oh, well, they're just going to be a streamer one day, or they're going to make money doing this one day. No. That's not going to happen. It's, you know, I'm going to make money with my addiction one day. That's not really.
14: Yeah, it's called a drug dealer.
13: Yes. And I felt like a drug dealer.
14: Yeah. Melanie, I want to walk through age and stage a little bit. So if your children, let's say they're single digits, they've got their tablets, you know, how many kids do we see on airplanes?
13: Bad idea.
14: And, you know, but you're in the, let's say, 8-9 range, 7-9-year-old range. I mean, again, though, the sunscreen, you said, the non-toxic screen time on an airplane, there's a great example. You want to show them Adventures in Odyssey.
13: Right.
14: Or something that's wholesome, perhaps.
13: Right.
14: You're saying generally that's okay. Is that a place where you still time out? Like after you do an hour or two?
13: No, it's not even an hour. It's not even an hour. And the best practice is for it to be co-viewed with you.
14: Yeah.
13: Co-viewed with mom sitting down, watching something. Probably about 20 minutes is the better limit
14: for your child's brain. And then move that up then if you're at the 10, 11, 12 age group. They probably have homework assignments now that they got to go online on the computer. They got to look up Aztec history or something like that.
13: And you have to have that in a CoView situation as well, because we know what happens when kids are left to do their homework alone. They do about 15 minutes of homework and then they're off playing their video game and checking their social media. It's very, very distracting. So what we recommend in the kitchen, have a place set up in your home where you can maybe be working on dinner, but you can see the back of their head and the front of their screen. You just have to coach them.
14: Yeah.
13: And we're not coaching them. We are throwing this stuff out to our kids and then we're saying, well, why are they getting addicted? And why are they not getting their homework done? By the way, they'll get their homework done so fast if mom is sitting there watching.
14: But it's so true. But again, one of the difficulties for the parents, and you're right, you had to figure this out yourself, but you are a working mom, right? As an RN?
13: Yeah, no, at the time I wasn't.
14: So you stopped
13: I had four children I was raising. I had to realize that I had to get this figured out. And like with our first one, we kind of messed it up with the, but it was, I had to spend a lot more time with our kids, and I'm not gonna, you know.
14: So it's T-I-M-E. You got to spend time with them.
13: Yeah.
14: I mean,
13: they love it. Well, you know what? The thing about it is, it's not that you spend all of your time. You spend time initially setting them up to getting them used to doing things without a screen. And then you're home free.
14: Yeah.
13: Right? Because now you don't have to keep monitoring that screen. Yeah. Your goal is to be able to get your kids to fall in love with real life. The screens are going to be there forever.
14: I want to go back to the age thing again, because I think the average age now of a child getting a smartphone is about 8.
13: Really bad idea.
14: But in that context, the best advice I've heard is just stave that off as long as possible.
13: Well, and we really believe the science backs up 18.
14: Yeah, look at that.
13: Minors should not have devices, period. Yeah. Okay?
14: That sounds like, wow, really? Really?
13: Think about it.
14: Yeah, I know. When you think about it, it sounds right.
13: Minors should not have addictive devices. I mean, and you know, they say, okay, what about GPS? Well, you know what? Our young boys learned how to read a map. And they got that part of their brain working. They'll have the rest of their life to have GPS. That's fine. So we're talking about this window of opportunity. And when you're looking at high school, you're talking about 48 months.
14: Right.
13: Can you not do this for 48 months? Yes, you can. Yeah. And we told them early, guys, no smartphones till you're 18. So while they still...
14: You started early.
13: We told them, no smartphones till you're 18. They got a flip phone. They got a few things. So,
14: emergency phone.
13: Yeah, and that's all they needed. And so what ended up happening is they ended up developing all their social skills very differently than kids who depend on social media and gaming.
14: Wow.
13: They're like the leaders of the social thing in our area. Like, you know, they have stuff all the time.
14: Let's just move a little further down the road now. This is just practical for the parents. So now you're into the 13, 14, 15 year old category.
13: Yeah.
14: This becomes a little more difficult, I think. But you're the parent, I get it.
13: Yeah.
14: But it is difficult.
13: Yeah, it is. But you know, when your kids understand this, when they understand the brain science, then you're on the same wavelength and they're understanding. That 15 and 16 and even 17 year old brain is worse. Like the things that they're looking up when they're 10 years old are very different from the things they're looking up when they're 15. I believe 16 is probably the peak of the worst time for a child to have a phone.
14: And from that perspective, the parent, that's where you need to tip in more.
13: Yeah.
14: Because of that.
13: Yeah.
14: But and the key there is developing the relationship with that later teen so that you can have those good, healthy discussions, right?
13: Yeah. And that's where the attachment comes in, because so often we allow our teenagers to become detached from us prematurely.
14: Right.
13: And so you think about it as a coaching relationship. We're not overprotecting our kids at all. In fact, by not giving them a phone, you are not overprotecting them. They're having to get in the real world and figure things out, right?
14: Yeah.
13: So you're thinking about this as a coach. And I think this helps a lot of parents, because like, oh, I can do that. I can be a coach. I'm not being a mean parent. I'm just being a coach.
14: Mm-hmm.
13: And your team desperately needs you. And you have to set the parameters. But a good coach is warm and caring, but they're also strict.
14: You also opened your home for in-person events. I think this is really good.
13: Yeah.
14: You know, make sure your children's friends are coming to your house.
13: Yes.
14: So
13: the way you
14: kind of keep an eye on things.
13: The way you do that is food.
14: Yeah.
13: Okay. So
14: food, a pool table, table tennis.
13: Yeah.
14: Foosball.
13: We joke.
14: Pinball.
13: We had a trampoline in the backyard. We joked around that, you know, with Adam, we spent money on therapy. With the boys, we spent money at the grocery store, right? And so would you rather spend money at the grocery store? So they had, I told them at any time, for any reason, if they ever wanted kids to come over, I would buy the pizza. I would make the food. I would do the brownies. And, you know,
14: yeah,
13: I mean, that's where they come, right? Yeah. And even to this day, they still, their friends all come over. Ms. Zimby, can I come over for dinner? You know,
14: that's good. Yeah, that's so great. It's great. What would be your final word for the parent? And let's keep it in the encouragement area. I mean, yeah. I hear what you're saying, but it can all be better.
13: Yes. And it's not as hard as you think.
14: Mm.
13: I think that we think it's going to be so hard to delay this. It is so much easier. Trust me, I've done it both ways. I've raised an addict, you know, a screen addict, and I've raised three kids that aren't. And I'm telling you, the pathway, you've got two pathways. You've got two choices. Yeah. You either go with the culture on this issue or you take a different path. And the different path is so much easier. It does help. I would encourage you to get some education around this, which is why I've taken all this brain science and I've put it in real simple terms so you can understand it. You can explain it to your wife, you can explain it to your husband, to your grandparents, right? To the grandparents, stop buying phones for my kids, right? And then you can explain it to your kids.
14: Yeah.
13: And you know, you're a coach. So you're at a team meeting and you're just telling your team, you don't want to coach for strikeouts.
14: Right.
13: Right.
14: Wow.
13: This is going to be so fun. And we're going to be camping in the backyard and we're going to be doing all these fun things together. That's what they want. Even your teenagers want you to spend time with them.
14: Yeah. This is so good. And I'm telling you, this is one of the biggest needs parents are expressing to us.
13: Pain is the
14: screen issue.
13: Yeah.
14: And you know,
13: we got the answers.
14: Yeah.
13: I figured it out.
14: This is so, so good. And thanks for being with us.
13: Thank you so much for having me.
14: All excitement. Yeah, it's so much fun. I would say you do have great training as an RN, though.
13: I didn't learn anything about screen addiction, though.
14: No, I know, but I'm talking about temperament. I mean, parents, there's a temperament to parenting. There's a take charge parent, but you don't want to take charge in such a way that doesn't allow your children to grow.
13: No, you don't.
14: But you do have a good command, like an RN.
13: Yes.
14: Hey, you're in the emergency room.
13: Right.
14: You know, what are somebody's dying.
13: Yes. Yeah.
14: Where's the doctor? I don't know. He's not here yet, but this is what we got to do.
13: That's right.
14: You do strike me as that person.
13: Well, and most people can see that in their coaching brain and they can transfer that over and be like, oh, you're right. If my team is losing, we're all in this together.
14: But what a good analogy, though, even like that for screen addiction. It's an ER moment.
13: Yeah.
14: You know, you got to get your child on the right stuff.
13: You want to prevent it.
14: Yeah.
13: Prevention is always better. And let me just say, when I was in middle school, and you might remember this. Remember the smoking, you know, problem? And they brought the lungs in, the jars, right?
14: The black
13: lungs. And they showed you the black lungs.
14: Yeah.
13: Well, this is like my black lung. Yeah. I'm like, I'm explaining to parents. Because I remember seeing that. Don't you remember? And it was I went home and told all my mom, you know, her friends to stop smoking. Well, that's what we need. We can solve this issue. It doesn't have to be a battle. We can all get excited about learning the science and be like, okay, we were doing it wrong. Mm. We were smoking and now we're not because now we have the answer. And the answer is in science.
14: Yeah, and what was so amazing with that, then they showed you, you know, people that had stopped smoking 30 days later, their lungs are pink. Your lungs come back.
13: You can.
14: But so can you.
13: Yes, and you can get your kids back and you get in that relationship again with your
14: kids. Melanie, again, thanks for being here. Great energy. Appreciate it. And let me turn to the listener. If you want to strengthen your family's approach to screen time and technology use, I want to recommend you get a copy of Melanie's workbook, Kids, Brains, and Screens, Empowering Kids to Overcome Screen Addiction. I think half the audience should say, yes, I need that. It's full of illustrations and great insights into brain science and development. 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
19: we're going on the boat.
18: Yeah, we are.
19: Back on the Love Like You Mean It cruise, you're going to hear talks that we heard all week long back in February on the Love Like You Mean It cruise. 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
18: And so here's the deal. 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And now through June 30th, you can get a deal.
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18: And so today we get to go back on the cruise and we're going to hear a talk that Mike and Julie Slattery gave. And a lot of you have heard Julie. She's been on with us so many times.
19: Mike is amazing.
18: And hilarious.
19: And they talked about the differences in their marriage. I don't know what they're talking about. I mean, we're just exactly the same, but all of us have differences. And the question is, how do we navigate that? Well, you're going to find out today.
16: So Mike and I have been married for almost 32 years.
20: Yes.
16: And thank you. And
20: thank you.
16: 32 years ago when we got married, we were so different.
20: Yeah.
16: Now, 32 years later, we're still so different.
20: It's not changed.
16: A matter of fact, we are so different that a few years ago, we went to go see a marriage counselor. And the first thing the counselor did was give us a personality test to fill out. And so when we met with him, he's got my profile here and Mike's profile here. And he looks at him and he goes, frankly, I don't know how you guys are still married. The true story. He says that.
20: And we paid him, which I don't know why we paid him for that advice. That was really bad. Yeah. I want to cancel that check.
16: Yeah, I didn't know whether I should feel good about the fact that somehow we beat the odds or if it's like, all right, doomsday's coming. But
20: that's right.
16: Yeah, so this session is going to be all about some of the things that we've learned over the years about navigating differences and how do you actually become closer in spite of those differences that want to pull you apart. I remember back to when I first met Mike. I was 20 years old and I was at 20, that uptight girl. I mean, I was so uptight. I was always afraid of making mistakes. And so when I run into this guy who is pure fun, he makes me laugh every day. And he just like this casual surfer dude who's like, yeah, we'll figure it out tomorrow. I was totally drawn to that. Yeah.
20: Yeah.
16: It was like a new world for me. You know, like I'd be like, oh, I can't eat a cookie. I don't want to get fat. You know, and he'd be like, no, eat three cookies. You know, I'm like, no one gave me permission to eat cookies. You know, so it was all about the cookies, Mike.
20: All about the cookies.
16: Yeah. So I was drawn to that. But once we got married, that same strength of him being fun loving didn't seem very much like a strength anymore. You know, it didn't work out so much when it was the day to do housework and fun Mike was still playing video games. So we had to work through some of those differences, and they created conflict in our marriage. And a lot of what we'll be sharing with you today is how we are still navigating those differences.
20: Yeah, as Julie mentioned, like those are super, super attractive when we're dating. Like, oh, the cute girl who's like really disciplined. She's really smart. It's not so fun anymore when we were kind of going through, but it was really fun. We learned to work through that. So if you know anything about Julie, she's an Enneagram 5. So I don't know if you guys are familiar with that. That's somebody who's very detail oriented, or excuse me, not detail oriented. I'm that guy. Yeah.

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1: Do you ever wish you could really experience God? I mean, you believe in Him, He lives inside of you. If you have been missing out on not just knowing God or even knowing about Him, but really experiencing Him, stay with me. That's today on Living on the Edge.
0: A crippled man, 40 years old, who has never taken a single step in his life, is jumping through the temple courts and praising God. The crowd is stunned. Peter and John are probably a little stunned themselves. And the early church discovers a key lesson. Taking a step of faith doesn't guarantee smooth sailing. It guarantees God will show up. I'm Dave Drewy, and today on Living on the Edge, Chip Ingram continues his series, The Jesus Revolution. And a quick note, later in today's program, Chip will be sharing about a very special opportunity here this month with our mid-year match. You won't want to miss that. But right now, here's Chip.
1: Open to Acts chapter 3, and what we're going to see is how God begins with Peter and John and helps them take baby steps. And He's going to give them just a very specific baby step game plan, and they change their world. So follow along, because what I'm going to do is there's four baby steps that we learn from the story, and there's one or two baby steps we'll look at in terms of a sermon. One day, Peter and John were going up to the temple at the time of prayer at 3 p.m. Now, a crippled man from birth was being carried to the temple gate called Beautiful, where he was put every day to beg from those who were going into the temple courts. When he saw Peter and John about to enter, he asked them for money. And Peter looked straight at him, as did John, and then Peter said, "Look at us." So the man gave him his attention, and he expected to get something from them. Then Peter said, "Silver or gold I do not have, but what I do have I will give to you. In the name of Jesus Christ of Nazareth, walk." Taking him up by his right hand, he helped him up, and instantly the man's feet and ankles became strong. And he jumped to his feet, and he began to walk, and then he went jumping and into the temple courts and walking and leaping and praising God. And when all the people saw him walking and praising God, they recognized him as the same man who used to beg sitting at the temple gate called Beautiful. And they were filled with wonder and amazement at what was happening to him. Baby steps. Step number one for us regular people who have desires in our hearts that God wants to use to change the world is simply draw near to God. Second is look through Jesus' eyes. When you do that, the third baby step, now those aren't too hard really, is it? I mean, how hard is it to draw near to God and then just to look through Jesus' eyes? Third is act on your good impulses. God is giving you and me those kind of promptings all the time. What if we acted on them? What if we acted on them? Act on those good promptings. Notice what it says to remember. God daily prepares divine appointments for you to be the answer to someone's prayer. Let your light so shine before men that they might see your good works and glorify your Father who is in heaven. Number four, give God the credit. Notice when this happens, because, you know, I think Peter is as shocked as anyone else. You know, long before these guys got to be in stained glass, they were just ordinary blue-collar workers trying to figure out what was going on. So you pick up the story, look at verse 11. While the beggar held on to Peter and John, all the people were astonished and came running to them in the place called the Solomon's Colonnade. When Peter saw this, he said to them, "Men of Israel, why does this surprise you? Why do you stare at us as if by our own power or godliness we had made this man walk? The God of Abraham, Isaac, and Jacob, the God of our fathers, has glorified his servant Jesus." Guys, you understand, this isn't about us. This is God. God does miracles. He did miracles then, He does miracles now. Isaiah 42:8, "I am the Lord, that is my name. I will not give my glory to another." You'll notice what you need to remember is the world has yet to see the extent of what God will do through someone who does not care who gets the credit. And that's what God wants from us. God wants us to realize, you know what, you're like one really bad decision or doing something stupid from having a life where you'd say, well, how did that happen? We're all people of flesh. I praise God, the Spirit of God lives in me. The difference is we're forgiven. The difference is He lives inside of us, and we're the conduit to share and to care. The Holy Spirit's job is to convict. You share the truth in grace. Usually you hear people that they give people all truth or they give them all grace. Love is giving both in balance from a heart that really cares. I love the verse here I put in Luke 1:37, because it's so interesting who God chooses to use. This is a response of an angel to Mary. Remember Mary, the little teenager? Scholars believe probably 15 years old, maybe 17 at the oldest. And the angel says, God has a God-sized dream for your life. I know you're young, but it's a God-sized dream. He's going to show up to the planet, and He's going to live a perfect life and die for the sins of all mankind. He's the Messiah. He's the Savior. And very soon, He's going to implant in your womb the supernatural seed of the Spirit of God, and you're going to have a baby. And this little 15 to 17-year-old girl goes, I haven't majored in biology, but how can that happen since I don't have a husband? And the angel says, Mary, with God, all things are possible. He wants you to know that. With God, all things are possible. With God, at your work, in your marriage, in your home, in your singleness, on your campus, with God, all things are possible. Do you believe it? See, at the end of the day, really what it boils down the whole Christian life, you draw near to God and live before Him. You get strengthened in community. And as you're on mission, it's just believing. It's just trusting. With God, all things are possible. Because if that's true, you take steps that you would never take. If it's impossible, if it's, you know, then what you do is you cul-de-sac in your mentality and you figure out how can my life and my little world, you know, can I get safe to make it work for me? And then we lose. We lose the purpose for our living. We lose the purpose for why God put us here. The number one priority of the church is to build up the life of fellow believers so that those who don't know might know. And they can know not just by what we say, but by how we live. Well, it shifts, and we've got a pretty good crowd, and the crowd now is going to hear a sermon. We've got the story. And he's going to pick up the sermon. And remember, it's a very Jewish group. And he's done this right outside in the open area of the temple courts. And so we pick up the story in verse 13 where he says, the God of Abraham, Isaac, and Jacob, the God of our fathers, has glorified His servant, Jesus. Now, for some of us, that's not a real key word. But if you would go back and read in Isaiah 42, 49, 52, and 53, there's a whole section where the Messiah is described as the servant of the Lord. So this would very quickly get their mind thinking, oh, so you're saying this Jesus was the Messiah. Yep. And then when you share with people, you need to understand, and let me just give you this, and you can listen to how Peter does it. There's part of it, part of the good news of the gospel is bad news. It's that you really have blown it, just like I have, and you've sinned, and you fall short of a holy God. And we gotta make sure we say that. And then after the bad news, there's the good news. But God really, really loves you and cares for you. And in that good news, there needs to be an explanation that Christ died for you, literally as your substitute. And then the final part, when you share, as you're going to see Peter, you have to call people to a point of decision. It's not just, this is what he did, I hope you're now aware of it. When you share the gospel, you need to say to them, is there anything keeping you from putting your faith in Christ today? I mean, is it uncomfortable? Of course it's uncomfortable. But if people just hear, you know, there's a movie, it's free, it's the best ever, but you can't get a ticket, or I won't tell you how, well, you see what I'm saying? So listen for the bad news, listen for the good news, and then listen as he calls them to a very specific response. Verse 14, you disown the holy and righteous one and ask that a murderer be released. You killed the author of life, but God raised him from the dead. We are witnesses of this. By faith in the name of Jesus, this man whom you see and know was made strong. It is in Jesus' name and the faith that comes through him that has given this complete healing to him, as you can see. So this man for 40 years has been laying outside. He's leaping and dancing and praising God. A crowd of thousands of people are mushrooming. And now he says, this Jesus that you disowned, the author of life, that you killed, that you really, does this sound like good news? Man, I'll tell you what, I mean, this would be like, oh my, what if this guy's right? And by the way, here's the proof. You see this guy? It's in his name. It's not me. It's in his name and his power and faith in him that's done this. And so they're looking at this miracle. But notice, once you share, and I think his tone of voice was not condemning. I think it was very matter of fact. I think Peter loved these people.
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1: And so notice, he shifts gears. He goes, now brothers, I know that you acted in ignorance. I mean, you didn't get it. You didn't really believe he was the Messiah, as did your leaders. But this is how God fulfilled what he foretold through the prophets, saying that the Christ would suffer. And so basically, the good news is, you know, if you fully understood it all, I don't think you've done that. So now here's the option. Here's the call. Repent then and turn to God. Why? So that your sins may be wiped out, that times of refreshing may come from the Lord, and that he may send the Christ who has been appointed for you, even Jesus. He must remain in heaven until the time comes for God to restore everything as he promised long ago through his holy prophets. Then he quotes Moses. For Moses said, the Lord your God will raise up for you a prophet like me from among your own people. You must listen to everything he tells you. Anyone who does not listen to him will be completely cut off from among his people. Indeed, all the prophets from Samuel on, as many have spoken and foretold about these days, these messianic days when the Spirit would come, when the Messiah's promises would be true, and you are heirs of the prophets and of the covenant that God made with your fathers. He said to Abraham, through your offspring, all the peoples of the earth will be blessed. When God raised up his servant, he sent him first to you to bless you by turning each of you from your wicked ways. I want to encourage you that this gets, it's a baby step, but boldly share the good news. Boldly share. If you want to know, you know, everyone wants to know, what's the real evidence of the Holy Spirit? I mean, how do you know the Holy Spirit really has a hold of your life? And some people will say, well, it's an event like this, or it's an experience like that. Let me tell you, you read all the way through the book of Acts, the common denominator when you are filled or saturated and controlled by the Holy Spirit is boldness. It's boldness. You actually get where you're not so afraid of rejection. You get where you realize the love of God and your concern for people who don't know him outweighs your fear of what they're gonna think of you. And that takes a Spirit of God moment. It's boldness. He's bold. I don't know about you, but I take a deep breath when I have to tell someone the bad news of the gospel. You're lost apart from Christ. Oh, am I going to get put in a category? That sounds very narrow. You're saying Jesus is the life and the only way? No, I'm not saying that. He said that. Okay, listen, at some point in time, you're either going to kind of slide and sort of try and be okay with everything and everyone and sort of have this private, you know, I know this is what the Bible says and I know what Jesus has done in me. And, you know, it says in chapter 4, there's no other name by which we must be saved. At some point in time, you got to realize you're going to share some things with some people in love with tears rolling down. And they can be nice people, good people, moral people, but the God who made them, the second person of the Godhead, came to the earth and lived a perfect life and died in their place. And there is only one way to have a relationship with a perfect, holy God and be righteous. And that's the atoning covering of Christ. If you have the Son, not if you have religion, you have life. If you have the Son, not if you try to be a good moral person, you have life. And that means that there's a time where you and I, talking with people, need to move beyond the comfort level and talk about the bad news of the gospel. If a person never sees their need, they can never hear the good news. And I would guess that the great majority of us struggle with being bold. Think about the people that, I mean, if someone you know that you care about at work or in your family or in your neighborhood or in your network or who you chat with, what if you knew they had cancer and they got 3 days to live? Would you today relate to them the same way for the next 3 days as you are now? They're going to slip into eternity. Would you? Because at some point in time, I got to get out of being so worried about what people think or what I can answer or what I can't answer, and I need to boldly share the gospel. And the gospel has a promise of eternal life, but it begins with bad news and the problem is sin. And then it goes to the good news is that Christ has paid for your sin, and it has an explanation that he's our substitute, and then there's an action call. You need to repent. You need to leave and turn from your sin and put your faith in Christ and what he did. And that's when the Spirit of God comes inside of people's lives and they're sealed by his Spirit and they have new life and eternal life. And that's not pastors' jobs or missionary jobs or Christian books jobs. It's us. I'm always shocked. I remember the first time as an early Christian, some guy came up to me and said, you know, you're the greatest Christian I've ever met. And I thought, man, this guy's in trouble. I mean, this guy's in really big trouble. Because, you know, I mean, if I'm the greatest Christian he's ever met, you know, the percentages look a little bit low for how much of Jesus he's really going to see. And then I just realized, you know what, that's true of all of us. You are someplace at work, people you don't even know. I was in played a little basketball, and a guy I've kind of got to know, and I've not talked with him directly, but built a relationship, and then I went out to lift, and he was lifting, and out of the blue, he turns to me and goes, can I tell you something? I said, sure. He said, I started going to church here recently. I said, great. You know, you're a pastor, right? I said, yeah, how'd you know? I heard those other guys talking. Okay. He said, can I ask for your help? I said, well, what do you need? He goes, like, I'm like going to church in this group I'm with, you know? I mean, there's like a Bible study midweek. Have you ever heard of those? I said, yeah, we do some of those. And he said, so I'm going to church. I'm in this Bible study. And I stopped. I mean, I knew I was doing stuff that was really wrong. And I'm not doing the external stuff. But he said, man, I got stuff going on in my head that's really bad. He said, is there any help for that? I said, you bet. By the way, we all have that stuff. Really? Yeah. So I said, give me your email address. And anyway, I sent him the book, The Miracle of Life Change, and a book that most men would understand about how to overcome the dragon of lust. And you know what? It was just a divine appointment. But some point in time, you got to cross a bridge and get a little uncomfortable and share the truth with someone, realizing, you know what? It may not 100% go well. Notice what the remembrance here is. How will they know if we do not tell them? And if not you, then who? And if not now, then when? Paul would write in Romans 10, how then will they call upon him, Christ, in whom they have not believed? And how will they believe in him whom they've not heard? And how will they hear without a preacher? You know, one of the things I'm praying just for me, these baby steps for me, I'm praying, God, will you please help me begin to see people through your eyes, see their need, not their exterior. And I'm practicing, kind of going into practice to act on those good impulses. And one of the things I'm praying for me is just, rather than an ought or should or guilt, I guess we could rev each other up for a couple weeks and let's love lost people, let's, you know, and then kind of sink back to the normal. I've been there, done that. I could get real emotional. We've got to love lost. Sorry, just kidding. Right, I mean, have you been there, right, you know? You know what instead I'm doing? I'm just little tiny prayer. God, will you give me your love for people who don't know you? Would you help me love them so much that I wouldn't care what they think of me? Would you give me sensitivity that instead of it being about how much did I share the whole gospel, am I here? Would you just give me your love for them? Some of them probably aren't ready to hear this yet, but will you help me love them? And whether it's groceries today or helping them with one of their kids or doing something here or just inviting them over. And I don't have to tell them anything about Jesus to start out. You know, tell me your story. How are you doing? Do you have any kids? Where's your biggest challenge? And then you know, would you mind? I met an unbelieving guy recently, and I don't know how we hit it off pretty quickly. And I just asked him, I said, Would you be offended if I prayed for you? Is there one thing I could pray for you? And he looked at me like, are you on drugs, man? Are you kidding me? I would love you to pray for me. I mean, I got news for you. Like, there's no atheists in foxholes. There's no atheists with people that got cancer and whose homes are upside down, marriages are falling apart and are under addictions and are screaming and needing help. You know what who they need? They need Jesus. The one that lives inside your skin. Just being you.
0: 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A 40-year-old man who spent his entire life at the gate called Beautiful finally walked away. And Peter's response wasn't to take a bow. It was to point straight at Jesus and start preaching. Draw near. Look through his eyes. Act on the impulse. Give God the credit. Those four baby steps don't just apply to healing the sick in the temple courts. They apply to every conversation, every prompting, every divine appointment God has been quietly setting up in your ordinary week. The revolution doesn't happen all at once. It starts with one step, and then another, and then another. And here's Chip with a word about what happens when ordinary people take those steps together.
2: The book of Acts is not just history. It's a playbook, a spirit-breathed model for what happens when a community of believers is genuinely filled and unified and really care about the mission. In our study of Acts chapter 1 through 5, I'm walking through the DNA of the early church. Prayer that actually moves things, community that goes beneath the surface, bold witness that doesn't apologize for the gospel, and miraculous transformation that no human strategy could ever manufacture. Living on the Edge is a companion to more than 500,000 pastors around the world. We're the voice that some of them hear in the car here in the U.S. We're the group that meets with them in rural India, rural Africa, or in, are you ready for this? Over 3 million pastors and leaders throughout China, legally. God has done a miraculous work as we help pastors here in the U.S. and around the world get encouraged on Monday morning, stay in the game when they get discouraged, help them to fight and not lose hope when it gets so hard and so difficult, and what they face is hardships and persecution and pain. 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Join the movement. You'll never regret it.
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3: This is John MacArthur with more Portraits of Grace. 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
10: I find no Big Bang proponents that I've read recently that'll say, well, there was nothing. Now, it may be a singularity, as they call it, but it was something, and that something was there. That an uncaused cause, this ultimate eternal being, made a decision to create. He had a purpose, and he decided to create something.

0: And welcome to Focal Point with author and pastor Mike Fabares. I'm Dave Drewy. You know, I think it's safe to say that no one listening was there when the universe began. So which view can we trust? Is the world the result of evolutionary chance? Or is it the product of a divine creator? We invite you to examine the evidence for both sides today on Focal Point. We're in a series called Ambitious Faith. And Pastor Mike is talking about boldly trusting in God's ability to create.
1: For generations, Hebrews chapter 11 has served as the fuel for Christians to trust God more ambitiously and to serve Christ with more courage and more boldness. As we've already seen, for us as Christians, there should be no middle ground faith or lukewarm lives. God has made it really clear that that ambitious faith is normative for the Christian life. That's what He expects from us, and that's certainly what He wants to see us cultivate in our hearts. But before the writer of Hebrews illustrates that kind of ambitious faith with this long list of Old Testament examples, he promised he would do that in verse 2. He starts in verse 3, before he gets to that list, with one foundational issue that is going to require ambitious faith for us to tenaciously hold on to. And he does this, and it is a surprise to some who don't know the ancient first century culture, because they think, well, this truth, the truth about God's creative act, certainly wouldn't be in question in the first century. But those of you who know a little bit about Greco-Roman history and philosophy, you understand that this was well underway as being an attack on the biblical record of creation. The Greco-Roman world had posited all kinds of philosophical ideas about how the world came to be, and a lot of thoughts about eternal matter and matter being reformed and things coming to be in a way that may not perfectly reflect modern evolutionary theory, but there was certainly a conflict about origins in the first century. So it seems appropriate that he stops and says, before I give you examples of ambitious faith intersecting with life, let's just start with the most basic thing, how we got here. And let us ask this question, are we on board with the biblical declaration in Genesis 1 and 2. And it's a good place for us to start. And if you have your Bibles, I want you to open to Hebrews chapter 11. Just by way of introduction, a few preliminaries as it relates to the issues. And we could paint the picture, I suppose, of Greco-Roman philosophy in the first century, but that's not where we live. It's not a lot different, but it is somewhat different. Today, we see two basic options when it comes to the issue of cosmology or origins. And in juxtaposition to one another, let's just try and make some contrasts and comparisons. So I put it this way, let's consider the options. And I gave you a chart, and the one is headed with the word evolution, and the other is headed with the word creation. And our text reads this way. Let's look at the text. He's already told us what faith is. We defined it last week. Verse number 1, being sure of what we hope for, certain of what we do not see. It is a certainty, though not an irrational certainty. That's important to note. It is still a confidence in something that we don't personally observe. And everything about what we hope for in the future is by definition something we don't observe. But many things about the past, and that's where he begins. Let's talk about the ultimate past, the beginning of the universe. So he says in verse 3, by faith, we understand that the universe was formed at God's command. God said something and boom. So that what is seen, present tense, what we see now, it says, it was not made out of what was visible. Now that struck right to the heart of first century Greek philosophy. And the idea here was, well, that's not true. Let's get back to understanding that biblical faith is going to require of us, it's not an irrational faith, affirmation of how we got here, which according to Genesis 1 and 2 was at God's command, where he creates out of nothing something that we now see in its present form. That is the biblical assertion. And the Bible says we're going to have to grasp that by faith. It's going to require faith. Faith to grasp the biblical picture of creation. Now, before you go, well, I knew it. That's what faith's all about, believing in fairy tales and fables and myths. You know, the other column, scientific. Just realize this. The concept of faith, as we said last week, is not irrational. Paul stood before Agrippa and Festus and said, if it's true, that means, in our understanding of truth, that it corresponds with reality, in this case, what really happened, see, then it will be, as Paul said, reasonable. And that means that everything that we look at should match that explanation. But the bottom line is, we weren't there. And because we weren't there, much like the things we hope for that we don't see, if we think about the creation of the world, we didn't see it either. So we've got to go back to our definition in verse 1 and say, it's going to take a confidence in something we didn't see to affirm that fact or that truth. If that is our belief, we need faith to affirm that. Right next to that, on the evolution side of this, could you just jot this word down? It looks a lot the same because it is the same exact word. Faith. If we're going to talk about creationism, we understand immediately, well, we're going to need faith for that. But you need to understand that when we talk about cosmology as it relates to evolution, as it sits there as a theory today and as it's posited, you need to understand just because we use the word science as it relates to that doesn't take away from the reality that you have to grasp this concept or this theory by faith. And that doesn't mean it's not rational, see? And because we already discovered that faith as a biblical virtue is not an irrational concept. It just simply means that I wasn't there to witness it. So I have to ascertain the reality by faith. And that means I couldn't firsthand look at it and say, well, yeah, I was there, I saw it. Just like everything in the future that we hope for. A lot of things in the past, we have to say, I wasn't there to see it. So all that means is that I may assemble evidence or I may look at the way things work or the way things are and come up with a concept, but because I wasn't there, I can't say, hey, I experienced it. As it relates to evolution, just put under the word faith there, it is, as a theory, and I know there's lots of versions of this theory, it all comes down to an unknown cause. And I don't think any evolutionist is going to argue with that. It is unknown. Just to quote one, a leading evolutionist, he puts it this way, a proponent of the Big Bang Theory, says, mysteries appear as one looks closer to the beginning. Bottom line is, we don't know. We don't understand it. We don't understand the cause of it. We got our theories about what happened in sequence and order, and we try to explain that with how things are repeatable now and the evidence, but we don't know. As far as what caused this, we don't know. The concept of evolution now, for the most part, hangs on the theory of the Big Bang, which takes us back to a point of singularity where everything in the universe was down to this absolutely collapse of all things and zero gravitational reality. It was a point of infinitesimally small singularity, and from that, boom, came this explosion, and we have what we have now from that. And what caused that? Well, we don't know. We can only theorize, and I've read all kinds of people on what we think today is the reason for that, and most people just say what this guy said. We don't know. It's a mystery. So unknown cause. Now, biblical creationism, or let's just forget that, theistic creationism, anybody inside or outside of the Bible that says there's a God that created the world is affirming this, that there's an uncaused God that is behind all this, okay? That there is someone by definition

Oh, we don't know. But Christians will say, well, we believe by definition that this being, if he exists, has to exist with this definition, that he's the uncaused one. Now, when it comes to the actual issue of evolution, that what we have now came from something, now this is a moving theory, I realize, that was eternal. It was an eternal something. Now, in the olden days, when I first started studying evolution and reading the textbooks, there was a lot of transition going on in the scientific community. We used to believe in something called uniformitarianism. Einstein talked about the concept of things being as they've always been. Hubble's law came along, and in the 40s, there was this big debate about Einstein being wrong, about the continuity in the universe and matter not being eternal, and this red shift that Hubble observed, well, there must be an expanding universe, and we started to extrapolate. This all came back to a point of singularity. Now, in the old days, we used to talk about the illogical nature of eternal matter, that there must have been a beginning, and now science and its theories have evolved into a place where we now have a theory that says, well, you're probably right. Matter, what is matter, it isn't eternal. But the concept of collapsed energy and a point of singularity, well, that, and I've read people on this, and they're all over the map on this, well, that had to be there. I find no Big Bang proponents that I've read recently that'll say, well, there was nothing. Now, it may be a singularity, as they call it, but it was something, and that something was there. And they don't even want to really explore that very much, but you've got to say there was an eternal something. Bottom line is there's an eternal something. In the old days, it used to be eternal matter. Now it's eternal something. In terms of theistic creationism, Christians have always said, well, by definition, God is not only the unmoved mover or the uncaused cause, he is also, by definition, an eternal being. He sits outside of time. He is not a part of time. He is the creator of time. He is this unaffected being by time. So we've got an uncaused cause and an eternal God. So we don't have an eternal, in the old days, used to be eternal matter. We have an eternal God. We don't have eternal singularity. And outside of singularity, we don't even understand what that means, the nothingness around the singularity. But at least we had the singularity, and that was there forever. But now we compare that and contrast that. Well, theism has always said, well, there's an uncaused eternal God. And so there's an important juxtaposition and contrast. Thirdly, or fourthly on this list, when it comes to the origin or the catalyst for all of this, if you research and read Big Bang proponents, they'll say, well, there was an inexplicable explosion. We don't know what triggered it. We don't know what caused it. And I know some people have written some esoteric papers on perhaps what caused it, but there's no consensus, and most people say what this proponent said when he says our understanding of the very early universe, and the context of that statement is when we get down to that, the early moments of that point of singularity, he says it's all speculative. The proponents are clear to say, well, we concede that point. It is not only mysterious as to what was there prior, but it is speculative as to how it all triggered and how it began. The catalyst is unknown. We don't know. It was an explosion of collapsed energy and space and time, and yet we don't have a clue as to what triggered it. One day it just exploded. And I know, you know, that may be an oversimplification of it because some people have written esoteric papers on it, but the bottom line is we don't know. Inexplicable explosion started it. Now, when it comes to creation and theists inside and outside of the Bible, they've always proposed and posited that it was a purposeful creation, that an uncaused cause, this unmoved mover, this ultimate eternal being, made a decision to create. He had a purpose and he decided to create something. And anthropologists who've studied, all these cultures, they will tell you this is a universal concept. And I like to quote the Inca king before any Judeo-Christian influence, before the missionaries ever got there, who wrote, God is the ancient one, the eternal one, the supreme and uncreated one who created all peoples. And that's a pretty consistent description of human concepts of sky God, of the deity. By definition, if there is a God, that's how he's defined. He is a purposeful creator who decides to create uncaused, eternal, unmoved, and he makes a decision. From a biblical perspective, we might want to jot down Colossians 1:16, because in Colossians 1:16, in a very terse explanation, it says that all things were created by him and for him. The purpose of creation from a biblical perspective is that all of this was made for God, for his glory, as Romans says, to express his glory, to demonstrate his attributes of grace and mercy and all the things that he does in the world. It is all about bringing glory to him, to the honor of God. And that's the biblical perspective. And it's another sermon. A lot of people don't like that point, but that's certainly how the Bible presents creation from a biblical perspective.
Now, I know some of you evolutionists will choke

0: on this next statement here, but let me have you write it down anyway, and you can put some quotations around it. But if you're going to believe in the concept of a singularity, which is now dated at 13.7 billion years ago, you've got to say to get from that point of singularity 13.7 billion years ago to today, you have billions of what I'll call miracles. Okay, they may not call them that, but they are certainly supranatural events. I didn't say supernatural. We call them that, supernatural. But they would say supernatural. They don't follow the patterns of nature as we know it. They are phenomenon. They are phenomenal events where we move, as one stand-up comic said, from protozoa to Cindy Crawford. You need a lot of really amazing things to happen to get there. You know, from amoeba to man, or from singular cell to eyeball, with all of its complexity and the amazingness of the cornea and rods and cones and optic nerve in your head, and you got two of them, all to get from here to here, we've got to say there were some amazing things that were happening that move things from simplicity to complexity, from unuseful, chaotic information to assembled and useful information. And all of those are amazing, and we stand and say, man, that's amazing. And even if you want to look at recent evolutionary history, the fossil record, the concept of, well, there's got to be these forms, and maybe there was these big jumps and steps, but because we don't see the evidence in the fossil record, but the concept is there are amazing moves from simplicity to complexity, from reptiles to birds. Just amazing things have happened, and we call those amazing things that are supranatural, above the natural order of things. They're not how things normally work. We don't get to see them, and you can say, well, it's happening so slow, you can't observe it, and there's no difference between something so slow, moving so slow, we can't measure it, than something not moving at all. But the point, though, is still there's got to be something there that moves from here to here, and it's nothing that we now observe. And so I'll just say there's billions of miracles. And I think the layman is going to sit back, watch the Discovery Channel, go, that's amazing to get from that primordial soup to thinking human beings who in lab coats can study that. That just took an amazing series of phenomenal events. Now, the biblical model of creation and any theistic model of creation is a belief in a miraculous event. See, and it's the same kind of phenomenal thing to go from nothing to Cindy Crawford, just to use her for an example. She's of my generation, so you pick your own perfect lurking person. But the bottom line is, to go from that to this, you've got to have something amazing happen. And the Bible says, well, that's called a miracle, and it happened in Genesis 1 and 2. It was an amazing event. It was a miraculous event. It was a supra or supernatural event. It took place in 6 days, which the Pentateuch says is because it's trying to give us a pattern of work and rest. God could have done it in one day, obviously. But the point was, according to the biblical model, he was showing us how to live. Work 6 days and take one day and rest. And that was for the good of our biological units and a lot of other reasons. And it played into worship later in Israel's history. But the point is, God, in a miraculous event, not through billions of phenomenal events, created the world. That's the biblical model. Now, I know these two charts kind of merge together in a lot of people's thinkings, and we'll talk more about that later. But let me give you one more observation, and you may argue with this one, but let me at least try and explain it simply as I can. And that is, just put this down. It is a process of amoeba to man, from singular cell to eyeball, that we don't have any examples of. We cannot point to examples and say, here is how this works. And we all stood around and watched this move from bird to reptile. We have no examples that we can look at and see. Now, we can theorize about them, and we can look at this and to look at the radiometric dating and rocks and fossils and say, well, we assume this to this. You can assume a lot. We can theorize and extrapolate, but we can't really see an example of this. We don't have it. And if you're thinking of finches and peppered moths, I'm not talking about that. Because peppered moths and beaks on finches, and I know those are the examples in the biological textbooks, are not about new information. It's about a reorganization of information. If you have a species or a cell or anything that rearranges information, that's one thing. But we're talking about the need to go from single cell simplicity to multiple cell complexity. And we're talking about a DNA protein as opposed to an amoeba. We're talking about a bird to a full-fledged eagle. I mean, a reptile to a full-fledged eagle. We don't have those examples of new information either being self-organized or organized without the external force being laid upon them. We just don't have examples of that. Now, people want to argue some of that, but I think, and I'm trying to be as fair as I can possibly be, and I don't want to be pejorative or disrespectful. I'm just saying, I know in all my studies at the university, I can't see those examples. We theorize about them only, and we make make those assumptions, but we don't see them. And when it comes to the biblical model, you say, well, creation, we didn't see that either. Jot this down. This may be a new thought for you, but based on what we've been learning about the biblical concept of the miraculous, let's just at least jot this down. I propose that there are 86 examples of this kind of creative act. Now, if you've been with me through the study of Hebrews or maybe some previous studies, you know that as I've studied through the Bible and counted and turned every page and looked for the miraculous things that we call miraculous events, there's almost 200 of them that the Bible says, well, here's God's intervention into time and space. But only 86 of them are truly creative miracles where God suspends the natural law as we know it. And in any theory of origins, we need to do that because nature demands that there be something supernatural or supernatural that changes these things, that injects organized and useful information. And we're saying in Scripture, we got 86 examples of that. More on that later. Now that's just kind of give us an overview. And I've said this already, but let's underscore it. Explanations, whether it's we evolved from the big explosion 13.7 billion years ago, or God created us, the evidence that we now see should match the explanation. The explanation we say as Christians, if you're a biblical creationist like I am, you say, well, we believe that God says he did it and he tells us how he did it. And so we look at that and the evidence should match that. And in my opinion, it does. It matches it better than the theories that constantly change as it relates to how we got here in evolution. Now, Robert Jastrow, who was no comedian and wasn't trying to be pejorative with this, he was the director of the Goddard Space Institute. And I know some of you have heard this quote before, but he, in talking in his book about God and the astronomers, makes an interesting and almost comical statement about the fact that with all the changes in theory of origins and cosmology, it could be that all these theories eventually get back to the biblical thing that Christians and theologians have been saying forever. And he wrote it comically at the end of his book when he said this, for scientists who have lived by the faith that he has in the power of his own reason, the story of this whole thing, he says, ends like a bad dream. He's scaled the mountains of ignorance, and he's about to conquer the highest peak. He pulls himself up over the final rock, and he is greeted by a band of theologians who have been there for centuries. And the concept is, and I'm not trying to make light of it or trying to belittle a view if you have a different view than what I'm telling you, but I am saying it is interesting that as we try to hit the moving target of evolution, it keeps moving in the direction of trying to get us to realize, you know what, this is what we've been saying. Matter is not eternal. It had a beginning. It had a start. God, the external unmoved mover, did it. All the mysteries and explanations that aren't made yet, the theories keep adjusting. And I'm not trying to claim that people who've got that second chart motivating the first chart are ever going to get to saying, well, you're absolutely right. We were all wrong. And you know, God really created the heavens and the earth like you said. I'm not suggesting it's going to happen in my lifetime or my kid's lifetime. It probably is never going to happen. But the point is, you have to realize that the evidence keeps leading people away from old theories to new theories that keep on getting closer to the concept of a personal creator who started this thing called time, space, matter, and energy. And he did it outside of it all. That seems to at least get closer to where we are at today. Explanation should match the evidence. Evidence is pushing people to constantly reform their theories. Evolution is evolving as a theory all the time.
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4: Of all the endearing qualities of the Bible, none is more striking or confirms the fact that the hand of God moved the writers of Scripture more than the fact stories were not modified or altered to make individuals look better than they really were. Read something today or see a documentary, and you're not at all certain that someone didn't put a spin on the story to make a client or hero look better, usually much better than they are. Often the reality is vastly different from the projected image. It is the perception of truth which is written about, not truth itself. But the Bible tells it all. The sordid details of human failure, the lust that turned gentleness into savagery, the failure of individuals who were godly but forgot their calling in moments of passion, hatred, or greed. Such emotions detail the account of brothers whose jealousy drove them to kill one of their very own brother, Daddy's favorite. You read about it in the book of Genesis. The boy's name was Joseph, and if you recall the story, a compromise was not to kill him, but to sell him to Midianite slave traders who took the lad, probably in his late teens, down to Egypt. About a decade passed, and through a set of circumstances more bizarre than fiction, Joseph ends up being second only to Pharaoh, prime minister of Egypt. Furthermore, a major famine parches the Middle East, and Joseph's brothers come to Egypt seeking humanitarian relief. Eventually, the brothers face their own brother, who now is the Egyptian prime minister. But they don't recognize him. 10 years have changed all of them. He's clean-shaven, dressed like an Egyptian. Who in their wildest imagination would have thought the scrawny kid, sold for a few shekels to a bunch of slave traders, would end up running the country? The second most powerful man in all Egypt. John Bunyan, a man who also knew what it was to languish in prison, once wrote, "He that is down need fear no fall, he that is low no pride, he that is humble ever shall have God to be his guide." That was Joseph. And this was his moment for revenge, the hour he had lived for, right? No. Based on the story that another Hebrew in exile in Egypt by the name of Moses wrote, Joseph had long since forgiven them. The story is rich in insights for those who have been victims, who have lived with wrongdoing. Joseph not only forgave them, but he did them great good instead of exacting punishment or revenge. He brought down the entire household and gave them some of the best land in Egypt for their flocks. Furthermore, his step of forgiveness resulted in complete restoration with his family. Forgiveness means I give up my right to hurt you because you hurt me. It means that I can trust him who sees the sparrow fall to the ground to note the wrong that has been done to me, and trust that God, in his own time and in his own way, will deal with the one who has wronged me. It means I refuse to exact an eye for an eye, lest we both end up blind. It practices what Jesus taught as he said, "But I tell you who hear me, love your enemies. Do good to those who hate you. Bless those who curse you. Pray for those who mistreat you." Easy? No. But it's the only way to healing. When you can't forgive, you are both victim and perpetrator, jailer and prisoner. Learn a lesson from Joseph, and you'll be glad you did.
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6: With SRN News, I'm Bob Agnew in Washington. President Trump has announced Iran has agreed to stop firing missiles at Israel. He writes on Truth Social that, quote, both sides, Israel and Iran, are looking to do an immediate ceasefire. A House Oversight Committee reports the administration of Minnesota Governor Tim Walz ignored the warning signs, even as billions of U.S. tax dollars vanished in fraud schemes.
7: A Republican-led congressional oversight report alleges that senior Minnesota officials, including Democrat Governor Tim Walz, failed for years to act on warnings about fraud in the state's social services programs, allowing hundreds of millions of dollars in confirmed or alleged losses and placing billions more at risk. The Walz administration had the power to stop fraudulent payments to high-risk entities receiving federal nutrition and Medicaid funds, but the state repeatedly failed to act.
6: That is Bernie Bennett reporting. A mix of bargain hunting, easing tensions, and lower rate pressure all giving stocks more breathing room today on Wall Street. The Dow's up 115 points. This is SRN News.
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10: You see, we've only been left here for one reason, and that is an evangelistic purpose. We are here to make Christ known to this society. We are here to make Christ known in the workplace. We are here to make Christ known in the family. Those are the three environments of our existence.
11: Welcome to Grace to You with John MacArthur. I'm your host, Phil Johnson. Irreconcilable differences. That's a phrase commonly used by people filing for divorce. Well, when you're talking about the marriage between someone who rejects Christ and someone who's united to the Savior, that really is an irreconcilable difference apart from a work of God. The question is being married to a non-believer a valid reason for divorce?
12: John MacArthur answers that question today as he begins a study titled Restoring Marriage, a series that shows you God's blueprint for this sacred institution. But before we begin this study, some years ago we asked John about a word that has been paired with marriage a lot in recent years, revolution. Is that really something the church needs to revolutionize the way it looks at marriage? Here's how John answered that. It's as timely as ever.
13: Well, I don't know if I would use the word revolutionize. I think I would prefer the word normalize. I think marriage needs to go back to what is normal, and what is normal is defined by the maker of man and woman and the designer of marriage, and that is God. And what is normal in a marriage is the husband loves his wife and cares for her and provides for her and protects her and acts toward her in a chivalrous way, considering her needs, considering her desires, considering her counsel, all of those things. What is normal is that a wife lovingly, eagerly, gladly submits to the leadership of her husband, is a keeper at home, a lover of her husband, a lover of her children, devotes herself to charitable works, takes care of the poor people, provides for those in need. That's normal. That's normal. A homemaker mother loving and rearing her children and submitting and loving her husband, and a husband who provides for and gives direction and leadership to the family. That's normal. We're in the middle of a revolution that has destroyed marriage. I don't know that there's any way back culturally. In fact, there isn't, because at the same time that it's being destroyed, it's wrong in this culture to go to the Bible for anything. If you try to introduce the Bible and the biblical way to live as husband and wife, you'll be laughed out of any secular conversation. Well, we're going to start a series and see if we can't call at least believing people back to what the Bible says about marriage, how to have a God-honoring marriage. Stay tuned for the series on restoring marriage.
12: That's right, friend. This series will show you not only how your marriage can flourish, but also how it can be a good testimony for Christ. And John begins the study with a look at what the scriptures say about Christians who are married to unbelievers. Now here's John MacArthur to begin his study titled Restoring Marriage.
10: In 1 Peter chapter 3, verses 1 through 7, we have the subject, how to win your unsaved spouse. How to lead your partner to Christ. How to witness or give testimony to your mate. This is a very instructive passage, a very important one. One that applies to all of us directly or indirectly, because we are either married to an unsaved person or we know someone who is and have the opportunity to share these truths, I trust, with them. We are discussing this whole matter of living in the world in such a way as to reach the world for Jesus Christ. It is important that we maintain our testimony. Now, the bottom line is this, that if we are going to have an exemplary testimony in the world, the hostile world, and if we're going to be used to win people to Christ, then our lives have to be characterized by a certain basic characteristic. What is it? Would you notice verse 13? The first word, submit. Verse 18, servants, be submissive. Chapter 3, verse 1, wives, be submissive. Now, what Peter says is this: you're going to be caught up in a hostile world. And that hostile world will manifest itself in all social relationships, of which there are three primary ones. The government, the workplace, and the family. Those are the three. Those are the three social environments in which we live. Now, this is a very basic and essential concept. If we are to have an impact in our culture, we must submit to the social order, to the social structure and the social patterns that God has designed. We cannot be rebels. We cannot demand our rights. We cannot feel superior to social order. Now, let me review the problem for you just briefly. A person becomes a Christian. Immediately, because they are a child of God, and because they now have a higher authority, namely the Lord Jesus Christ, and because they now have a higher standard of living, the Bible, and because they are now citizens of heaven, and because there's a sense in which they've been translated out of this world, they could easily feel, first of all, superior to their society. As a result of that, they could be indifferent to the dictates of that society. They could say, look, I belong to God, I'm a Christian, I'm a citizen of heaven, I don't belong here, I'm a stranger and an alien, as it says back in verse 11. And I'm really not interested in paying any attention to governmental laws. I'm not interested in coming under the authority of any employer, and I'm certainly not interested in listening to some unsaved spouse or deferring to them. I live on another plane. You could feel sovereign over the law, sovereign over your employer. You could feel sovereign over your mate. And that is the very opposite of what you ought to feel. You see, we've only been left here for one reason, and that is an evangelistic purpose. We are here to make Christ known to this society. We are here to make Christ known in the workplace. We are here to make Christ known in the family. Those are the three environments of our existence. And the principles of conduct are given here that can lead to the most effective Christian testimony. If we want to be effective in the society in which we live, if we want to be effective in the state, then we must submit, verse 13 says, to every human institution. In other words, we must show that we are not rebels, we are not problematic, we are not superior, we are not indifferent to society's order, we are submissive, we are model citizens. In verse 18, we are to be model employees, submissive to our masters with all respect, whether they are good and gentle or whether they are unreasonable. And now we come to this third and smallest area of social responsibility, the family. And the question is, what does a wife do when she is married to an unsaved husband? What does a husband do when he is married to an unsaved wife? Does he feel superior? Does he lord it over her? Does he treat her with indifference because she is not a citizen of the kingdom? And what does she do? Does she reject his authority, who is a non-Christian husband, because she has another authority, Christ? Does she demand her rights, both physical and spiritual, because she has now been elevated? What is the proper responsibility of each partner when married to an unbeliever? Now, please notice, these verses in chapter 3 are not a discourse on male and female status. They are not a discourse on Christian marriage. This is not even a discussion of Christian marriage. This is a discussion of a mixed marriage where you have a Christian partner and a non-Christian partner. That's the whole context here. How does a Christian live in an un-Christian society? How does a Christian live in a non-Christian place of employment? How does a Christian live with a non-Christian partner? That's the whole context of this passage. This is a very, very important matter. Now remember, we are to live a certain way in our society. Why? So that people will observe our lives, says verse 12, and glorify God in the day of visitation. In other words, they'll be saved. We are also to be submissive to our masters or our employers, for this will find favor with God. How? By making gospel truth real as people can see it through our lives. And the same is true in the family. Now we begin with wives. And Peter, I want you to understand, is not biased, but he gives 6 verses to wives and 1 verse to husbands. Now somebody might say, that's a little out of balance. But it isn't. And there is a very important reason why. And that is because when a wife became a Christian, the potential for difficulty in the marriage was much greater than when a husband became a Christian. Because a husband was already in charge anyway. And in that society, if a husband became a Christian, the wife would dutifully accept that since she had no mind of her own, at least that she was not allowed to have one. So the potential for conflict was greatly lessened. But when a woman who was viewed as a slave or an animal and not much more became a Christian independently of her husband, the potential for conflict and embarrassment and difficulty was much greater, and that is why Peter gives much more attention to that particular problem. Becoming a Christian can pose some serious problems today. It posed some serious problems then. A woman becomes a Christian. And all of a sudden, she feels superior to her husband. She feels like now that she knows what the Bible teaches and belongs to God, she knows so much more than he does. How can he be the leader in the family? Not only that, she keeps meeting these wonderful men at church who are fine, outstanding Christians, and she becomes envious of them, and she becomes indifferent to her own husband and much more attracted to other men who love Christ because she sees in that the potential for such a wonderful life. This can lead to great, serious problems. In the Greek culture in which Peter lived, and the people, of course, to whom he wrote were scattered in the Greek world, for a woman to change her religion without her husband doing it was unthinkable. Why? Because in Peter's day, women were treated like sheep and goats. Their opinion was considered irrelevant, immaterial, and unwanted. There was a basic principle called patria potestas. And what it meant was that while single and living in her father's house, a woman was under her father's power. So the woman was thought of merely as one who served the needs of the male population. But all of a sudden, a woman, let's say, becomes a Christian. And she understands the principle of Galatians 3:28, which says, in Christ there is neither male or female, we're all one in Christ. She realizes that in Christ she has reached a level of living that her unsaved husband knows nothing about. She is free in Christ. She has a new Lord and a new master. And it would be easy for her to treat her husband with disdain, with indifference, or even with rejection. If she's not careful, he can become very distasteful to her and even repulsive. So it was important then to realize what life must have been for a woman who became a Christian independently of her husband. The abuse could escalate. It would be immensely embarrassing to the husband because no woman ever did that independently of her husband. So he would be very embarrassed among his peers. He would be very nonplussed about this mystical relationship she had with this Jesus Christ. For her to be bold enough and brave enough to do that could put her in a position where she would suffer abuse. In the early church, there were a lot of secretive meetings, and some are prone to think that they were secrets not only to hide from the government, but to hide from the husbands, because there were many women who gave their lives to Christ. So the reason that Peter directs these 6 verses at women is precisely because of this potentially difficult social problem. And again, I say, if a man came to Christ, well, the woman tacitly, and at least outwardly, if not inwardly, would affirm Christ She really didn't have an opinion in that culture anyway, so it wasn't of great consequence. He would still be in charge. He would still be the authority. So there wouldn't be quite the difficulty. But for a woman to come to Christ was extremely problematic. So that's the issue. How then does a Christian wife relate to her unsaved husband in such a way as to fulfill her mission? And what's her mission? What's our mission? To win people to Christ. How is she to conduct herself to win that unsaved husband to Jesus Christ? Let's look at the answer here in our text. Before we see what Peter tells her to do, let's see what Peter doesn't tell her to do, all right? Number one, he doesn't tell the Christian wife, please note this, to leave her husband. He doesn't tell her that. He doesn't say, well, now that you're a Christian, get out of there and find yourself a Christian man. Find somebody who thinks like you do, who loves Christ like you do. Have a happy union with that person. Shake that husband, get out. No, he doesn't say that. And it's a good thing he doesn't say it, because it would be wrong. 1 Corinthians chapter 7, do you remember this? Verse 13, a woman who has an unbelieving husband and he consents to live with her, let her not send her husband away. What does that word mean in the Greek? Let her not what? Divorce him. If you have an unsaved husband, don't divorce him. Paul says that's forbidden by God. In fact, the next verse, 1 Corinthians 7:14, says the unbelieving husband is sanctified through his wife. In other words, the blessing of God will spill over on that man. Just because God is blessing you, he'll get the benefit. You see, a non-Christian man married to a Christian woman doesn't know how fortunate he is, because she's a child of God, and God is pouring out blessing on her. Because she is so blessed and she is so enriched, he benefits. It doesn't mean he gets salvation through that means. It simply means outwardly, in this life, he is blessed. This is not inward sanctification, but outward grace that spills over on him because of her. So the unsaved husband may stay. And if he wants to stay, it says that that believing wife should let him stay. That's God's plan. You say, what if he wants to leave? Same text, 1 Corinthians 7. It says, if the unbelieving one leaves, verse 15, let him leave. The brother or sister is not under bondage in such cases, but God has called us to peace. If he wants out, got to let him go. You're not in bondage. That is, the bond is broken. For verse 16, for how do you know, O wife, whether you will save your husband? Or husband, how do you know whether you will save your wife? In other words, the point is this, if he wants to stay, let him stay. But if he wants out because he can't tolerate your Christian testimony, let him go. And then you say, well, now, wait a minute, I want him to stay so he'll get saved. And Paul says, but look, you'll have nothing but war in the house, and that is counterproductive, and you don't really know whether he'll get saved anyway. So don't try to hold that thing together if it creates confusion and chaos. That's the point. So Peter says basically the same thing by saying nothing. He doesn't tell the woman to leave. Don't rebel. Don't leave. Stay and do all you can to win that husband. But if that husband wants out and leaves you, you're not under bondage anymore. The marriage is broken. Don't fight tooth and nail to hold it together, thinking you're going to lead him to Christ in an uncomfortable, chaotic, confused, warlike environment. That's not productive. Second thing he doesn't say, he doesn't tell her to preach at him. He doesn't tell her to argue with him. He doesn't tell her to harangue about the gospel. He doesn't tell her to put Bible verses on the bottom of his beer cans. He doesn't tell her to stick evangelistic tracts under the pillow in his bed. He doesn't tell her to badger him about the gospel. He doesn't tell her to call her pastor and have the pastor come to the house some night when she knows he's home alone, loaded with all his guns. Peter doesn't tell her that. He doesn't say glue Bible verses on the refrigerator. He doesn't say anything like that. Thirdly, he doesn't tell her she is now equal to the man, so she should demand her rights. He doesn't say that either. She is equal, of course, to any other believer spiritually, but she still has a marital role to fulfill. In Christ, there is neither male nor female. They are one. But in marriage, there is headship and there is submission. So you say, what does he tell her? Well, let's find out. Verse 1. In the same way, you wives, be submissive to your own husbands, so that even if any of them are disobedient to the word, that is, they're unsaved, they may be won without a word by the behavior of their wives. That's the basic point. He says if you want to win that husband to Christ, if you want to do all you can, and only God knows whether that will happen, but if you want to make the maximum impact on the life of an unsaved man, then be a submissive wife. That's it. If you want to make a maximum impact on the society in which you live, then be a model submissive citizen. If you want to make the maximum impact in your job, then be a model submissive employee. And if you want to make a maximum impact on your unsaved husband, be a model submissive wife. It's the same principle. Same principle. Three specific duties are outlined here. Let's look at them very briefly. Number one, submission and its intention, and that is verse 1. In the same manner, he says, or it could be translated likewise, in the same manner as who? Verse 13, the same manner as citizens submitting. Verse 18, the same manner as employees submitting. Here it says, in the same manner or likewise, you wives be submissive. Hupotasso means to be in subjection, to line up under. It's used in military contexts. Realize that you have to take your place as subordinate to the leadership and the headship of your husband. This is God's design for marriage. Women are not inferior in character. They are not inferior in intelligence. They are not inferior in virtue. They are not inferior in spirituality. They are not inferior in giftedness. They are not inferior in any way, period. They have been simply given a role that puts them in the place of submission to a headship which is residing in their husband. Please note this, be submissive to your own husbands. And every time in the Bible such an injunction is made, always it says your own husband. Always the possessive pronoun is there, the intensive possessive pronoun. Be submissive to your own husband, which speaks of the intimacy and the bonding of marriage. This is God's design. That's, of course, what 1 Corinthians 11 says. Christ, of course, is the head of man. God is the head of Christ. And the man is the head of the woman. That's what Paul wrote to Timothy. But I permit not women to teach, nor to be in authority, not to take authority over men. They are to learn in all subjection. 1 Timothy 2:11-14. Now, the reason for this is so that, verse 1, even if any of them are disobedient to the word. By the way, it's a first-class conditional in the Greek, which means it's a reality. It could be translated, since they are disobedient to the word. It assumes that that is the case. And the word here, I think, means the gospel, the word of reconciliation, the word of salvation. They are basically unregenerate, disobedient to the gospel. The issue is, submit to them anyway. Just as you submit to government, just as you submit on the job. For the sake of their salvation. Look at the end of verse 1. In order that they may be won without a word by the behavior of their wives. Now, please note this. He is not saying they will be saved without the word. He's not saying they'll be saved without the word. Not at all. Because back in 1 Peter 1, do you remember what he said in verse 23? You have been born again, not of seed which is perishable, but imperishable. That is through the living and abiding Word of God. Salvation comes through the Word. What he is saying here is that they may be one without a word, not the word. They can only be one with the word. But from the wife's viewpoint, it is more important what you are than what you, what? Say. That's the whole point. They are lost because they obey not the word, but they might be saved without a word. What do you mean by that? Without conversation, without harassment from the wife. Simply by the behavior of their wives. My, what a wonderful, wonderful insight. The lovely, gracious, gentle submission of a Christian woman to her unsaved husband is the strongest evangelistic tool she has. It's not what she says, it is what she is. The woman is to submit to her husband's leadership. That is a God-designed principle.
12: 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Be back tomorrow when John MacArthur continues his study on restoring marriage with a look at some steps you can take, as much as it can depend on you, to draw an unbelieving spouse to Christ. It's another 30 minutes of unleashing God's truth, one verse at a time, on Grace to You.
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15: She arrived quietly. She led with grace rather than force. And in the end, God wrote the final chapter without her. Yet everything he accomplished through her. For 11 studies, we've walked alongside Esther, a woman of strength and restraint. Today on Insight for Living, Chuck Swindoll brings this remarkable series to a close. In this 12th and final message from the book of Esther, he'll show us why triumphant hope isn't wishful thinking. It's the very heartbeat of the Christian faith. Chuck titled today's message, In the End, God wins.
16: Have you found it interesting, as we have studied the book of Esther and the life of this remarkable woman, that while highly significant, Esther does not dominate every scene in her story? It's this elegant touch of restraint I admire. Esther's strength is revealed as much in her restraint as in her responses, and her dignity as much in her humility as in her integrity. Esther's quiet confidence in God, her teachable trust in Mordecai, her gracious respect for her husband, the king, are qualities that impact the story of Esther's life, and we cannot help but be impressed. As a matter of fact, when we get to this very last chapter of the book, Esther is not even mentioned. However, what joy it must have brought this woman of God to realize deep within her soul that the Lord had used her to accomplish His grand and glorious plan. Let me read the three verses of Esther 10 from the New American Standard in preparation for today's message, which I've titled, In the End, God Wins. Listen closely to the last chapter of Esther, just three brief verses. Now King Ahasuerus laid a tribute on the land and on the coastlands of the sea, and all the accomplishments of his authority and strength, and the full account of the greatness of Mordecai, to which the king advanced him, are they not written in the book of the Chronicles of the kings of Media and Persia? For Mordecai the Jew was second only to King Ahasuerus, and great among the Jews, and in favor with his many kinsmen, one who sought the good of his people, and one who spoke for the welfare of his whole nation.
15: 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Chuck titled today's message, In the End, God Wins.
17: One of the great themes of Christianity is triumphant hope. Not just hope as in a mere distant, vague dream, but triumphant hope. The kind of hope where things end right. As the old English poet once wrote, all is well that ends well. Thanks. Stick around, I may need you later on. All's well that ends well. I love it that in the end, Christ wins. Don't you? I mean, if you like stories that end well, you'll love Christianity. In the midst of the struggles and the storms and the battles and the sufferings of life, we always focus beyond us today and we see a triumph. We see a victory. We see relief. We see the cessation of things that have been earthly, almost daily kind of plagues. And we rejoice. Because in the end, God does win. Think of it. All earthly woes, all financial pressures, all emotional trauma, all physical disabilities and handicaps, all domestic conflicts, all international wars and rumors of wars, all demonic and satanic oppression, all that ends, and we are with Him. And with Him comes nothing but harmony and unity and victory and joy and praise and delight. Think of it. All domestic conflict is over. Not another argument with your wife. Four men said amen. Not another argument with your husband. Thousands of women said amen. I heard this past week about Helen and or Helga and Henry, a couple who had been married 60 years. They fought like cats and dogs every day of their married life. It came to their 60th anniversary. They fought all day long. All day long. Came time to go to bed. Helga said to Henry, "Tonight, I think that when we pray, we better pray for peace." "May God give us peace, Henry. So tonight, I think I'll pray the Lord will take you home and I'll go live with my sister Olga." That's the way we solve conflicts here. Somebody goes home and we go live with our sister. Not then. Won't even be the

And he said, in my Father's house are many dwelling places. He calmed their fears by reminding them that in the end, God wins. In the end, we'll be at home with the Lord. In the end, there will be no fears, no worries, no anxieties, no waywardness, no battles with greed and lust and envy. It'll end. If you take the time to look at that great 21st chapter of the Revelation over here at the end of the Bible, you see that not only will there be a new heaven, stars won't look like they now look. There won't be such. The sun and moon will not be in place. There will not be the stellar spaces, the atmospheric conditions that surround us. There will be a new heaven, and there will be better, a new earth. The first earth and the first heaven will have passed away. There's no longer any sea. Verse 4, he shall wipe away every tear from the eyes. There will no longer be any death. There will no longer be any mourning or crying or pain. The first things have passed away. If you take the time to read through the rest of the chapter, you'll see there's no more sun or moon or night or sin or insecurity or curse or deceivers or hunger or thirst or heat. There will be no condemnation. There will be no separation. There won't even be any time. It will all pass away. The names God gives this place, paradise, the Father's house, glory, rest, relief, peace, adoration, joy, praise. Due to the absence of sin, there will be only holiness. Due to the absence of pain, there will be only health and perfection. The cripple will dance with glee. The blind will see. Those who have no hearing will hear. Think of it. Some for the first time, and they will hear the antiphonal voice of angelic choirs. Wonderful, wonderful message. Turn back to 1 Corinthians 15, if you will. That's the greatest chapter in all of Scripture on the resurrection. And if you ever want to see what life will be like for you beyond the grave, if you know the Lord Jesus, you'll need to make a study of 1 Corinthians 15. Talk about a triumphant hope. I'm going to show it to you in just a few words. Look about verse 22 down to 28. 15, 22, 1 Corinthians. For as in Adam all die, so also in Christ all shall be made alive, each in his own order, Christ the firstfruits, after that those who were Christ at his coming. You get this? The first one to be raised was Jesus Christ. Are you ready? The second ones to be raised are the born-again believers who have been laid to rest, who will be waiting his arrival. When he comes, the dead in Christ shall rise, and we who are alive shall be caught up together with them in the clouds to meet the Lord in the air. So shall we ever be with the Lord. It's enough to give you rapture fever. Always thrilling to think about that. Christ, the first fruits, then those who are Christ at his coming. Then comes the end. Now watch closely. When he delivers up the kingdom to God the Father, when he has abolished all rule, all authority, and all power, for he, that's Christ, must reign until he has put all enemies under his feet, and the last enemy that'll be destroyed, abolished, is death. Thank God. No death. No one will age any longer. No one will say, I'm approaching the days of my twilight years. We will be timeless and ageless and deathless. Verse 28, when all things are subjected to the Lord Jesus, then the Son himself also will be subjected to the one who subjected all things to him. That's God the Father. That God may be all in all. That God may be all in all. He will ultimately win. Skeptics call this pie in the sky by and by.

0: them say what they will. I dread to give a name to what they face. In the final scenes of existence, I find glory. And the best word heaven gives us, I find peace. You realize how many times we sing of this in our hymnody? The old songs, the sweet by and by. Handel chose one right from Scripture, and he shall reign forever and ever. In the Hallelujah chorus of the Messiah, there's a gospel song. It will be worth it all when we see Jesus. The old sands of time and glory, glory dwelleth in Emmanuel's land. Wesley's words right from Romans 8, no condemnation now I dread. Jesus and all in him I find. In the end, God wins. In the end, there is ultimate victory. If you like stories that end well, you'll love the story of Jesus. And that's what makes me love the book of Esther. Not only does it have a great plot that sort of keeps you on the edge of your seat, but when it comes to the final scene, things are right. Things end well. Doesn't it drive you nuts to go to a movie that just stops? You walk out thinking, well, I guess this is the intermission. We'll come back a little later and see the end. And it's the end. Or the end of a book, and you keep turning, thinking maybe after a few blank pages there'll be a better ending. It's never there. You like things that have a wrap around them. They have a final ending, and if you're like me, you'll like it when truth wins out, when right wins over wrong, when evil is subjected and good reigns. That's what you like about Esther. Now, King Ahasuerus laid a tribute on the land and on the coastlands of the sea, chapter 10 begins. And all the accomplishments of his authority and strength, as well as the full account of the greatness of Mordecai, to which the king advanced him, are they not written in the book of the Chronicles, the kings of Media and Persia? For Mordecai the Jew was second only to King Ahasuerus, and great among the Jews, and in favor with the multitude of his kinsmen, one who sought the good of his people and one who spoke for the welfare of his whole nation. End of the book, and it's right. It ends like it ought to end. What do we have here? Well, to begin with, we have the same king that we started with. If you will remember, over in chapter 1, verse 1, all of it took place in the days of the same king, King Ahasuerus. We have the same kingdom where he reigns from India to Ethiopia over 127 provinces. That doesn't change. We have the same country, Persia, the same city, Susa. We've looked at it a long time now. We have the same realm of authority. We have the same manner of ruling. But unlike at the beginning of the story, we have evil fully dealt with. Haman is gone forever. Mordecai is alive and well. The presence of evil and corruption and wicked plans, all those things are out. And the embodiment of a wholesome kind of peaceful reign is in, as the prime ministership has been passed from Haman to Mordecai. We're told of the economy of the kingdom in verse 1. I take it that the tribute has reference to taxes. So there was a fresh set of taxes. That continues to be true to this present day, doesn't it? Verse 2, we're informed of the leadership. And Mordecai has been promoted by the king. He is second in command. But it is verse 3 that yields such helpful information. It explains why Mordecai is described as great in verse 2. We're told four things about this man here in the last verse of the book of Esther. First, we're told he was great among the Jews. Second, we are told he was in favor with the multitude of his kinsmen. Third, we are told that he sought the good of his people. And fourth, we read that he spoke for the welfare of his whole nation. If all is well that ends well, this is well. You got to remember, this is Gentile country. This is where Gentiles rule and where Gentiles live. And there's a small remnant of Jews who were there only by the permission of the government. They could have all been killed, but they were allowed to come in as captives. And now they live in this land of Persia. And to our amazement, and certainly to the people who lived then, we now have a Jew who is second in command, according to verse 3, second only to King Ahasuerus. That brings me to the first of three observations, which yield three principles that I want to focus most of our attention on today. The first observation is this: the one who is exalted to the place of authority in Persia is surprising. He's surprising. Who would have ever guessed? I mean, after all, these are Jews away from homeland. Who would have ever expected a Jew would be a prime minister in a Gentile land? I mean, it would have made the headlines of the Susa Daily Sun, which would probably read, "Gentile king chooses new prime minister, a Jew." That's the surprising part. You see, it doesn't say in verse 1, King Ahasuerus, a Gentile, promoted Mordecai, the Jew, verse 3. Well, of course not, because being a Gentile didn't make news. Being a Jew did. That's surprising. Who would have ever guessed that a one-time Jewish anonymous gatekeeper would now be nobility? That leads us to the first principle. When God wins, the people he uses are often unexpected. They're often unexpected. Reminds me of one of my all-time favorite psalms, Psalm 78, which concludes with this comment about David. Listen, God chose David his servant and took him from the sheep with suckling lambs. He brought David to feed Jacob his people and Israel his inheritance. So David fed them according to the integrity of his heart, and he guided them with skillful hand. What a surprise. For 40 years almost, they had enjoyed the reign of a king who was tall, dark, and handsome. King Saul, who at least looked like regal authority. He failed in his character. And God slipped his hand into the ranks of the Jews, and he picked a teenage Jewish shepherd who kept his father's sheep. And after killing a giant, the people began to realize this boy is worth watching. And God chose him to lead the people in character. Surprising choice. Let's go even further. If you were to lead an exodus out of Egypt and you were to lead 2 million people in this process, would you have picked a Jew to face Pharaoh, an Egyptian? Here's another. Would that Jew that you would have chosen been a man with a criminal record who killed an Egyptian 40 years ago and never went to trial? How about this? Would he have been 80 years old? See, it gets even more surprising the further you look. The resume in Moses' life is remarkable. Worked for father-in-law as shepherd for past 40 years. He isn't strong. He isn't eloquent. He doesn't have a lot of creativity and charisma. He's a Bedouin, viewed by Egyptians as over the hill and ignorant. Would you have chosen a harlot to hide the spies? Would you have chosen a defecting, rebellious prophet to lead the Nineveh evangelistic crusade? Would you have chosen a once Christian-hating former Pharisee to write most of the New Testament? Would you have chosen the man who, the night Jesus was arrested, announced to the people around him, "I don't even know him"? Would you have let him be the major spokesman for your early church that you just began, namely the Apostle Peter? No. But you see, God does surprising things. Just as he, at the end of a book that ends well, has lifted a no-name from the gate of the king and made him a prime minister, so God still lifts no-names and uses them as significant folks.
1: Rahab, Moses, Paul, Peter, Mordecai. The pattern never changes. When God wins, the people he uses are almost never the ones the world would have chosen. And that should give every one of us reason for hope. This is Insight for Living. Chuck's 12-part series on Esther concludes tomorrow. So while it's fresh on your mind, take advantage of the Bible study tools we've prepared for you, including the Searching the Scriptures Bible Study Workbook for Esther and the audio CDs. All the details can be found at insight.org/offer. And then beginning on Wednesday, our attention will turn to another powerful series. This time, Chuck's focus is on the amazing attributes of God. A key theme in this next study is the power of the cross of Jesus Christ. Chuck?
0: You know, for almost 20 years, a colleague of mine did the same thing every single Sunday. Right before I stepped up to preach, Howie would lean over and whisper a few words into my ear. The same words, every time. Preach grace, Chuck. Preach the cross. Oh my, I can still hear his voice. And here's what I've learned. After more than 60-plus years of standing behind a pulpit, those four words are the whole ball game. Everything else is just noise. The cross isn't a decoration. It isn't the introduction to a better topic. It is the topic. Always has been, always will be. The Apostle Paul said it plainly. I determined to know nothing among you except Jesus Christ and him crucified. That's not a modest man underselling himself. That's a brilliant man who finally understood what actually changes people. Not cleverness, not rhetoric, not a carefully crafted performance. The cross, just the cross. That's why Insight for Living exists. Not to put on a good broadcast, not to win awards or grow an audience, but to make sure that somewhere, in a car, in a kitchen, on a phone, on a computer screen, halfway around the world, someone has a genuine, life-altering encounter with the cross we proclaim. Now, June 30th marks the end of our fiscal year, and I want to invite you, personally, to become part of what happens next. When you send a gift to Insight for Living, you're not just supporting a ministry, you actually have one. Your generosity is what casts the seed of God's word into places I will never go and reach people I will never meet. That's not small. That's extraordinary. Would you give today, generously, sacrificially, joyfully? Join me in giving the cross our very best.
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1: With SRN News, I'm Bob Agnew in Washington. Israel and Iran traded fire in their first attack since the U.S. struck a ceasefire with Tehran 2 months ago. The Iranian military said later it was halting its offensive operations. Israeli Prime Minister Netanyahu implied the current round of fighting is over, but also said there will be another response if they're attacked again. A detailed security plan in place for tonight's NBA Championship Game 3 at Madison Square Garden, with President Trump set to attend.
2: Standing next to the head of the Secret Service in charge of the New York field office, the New York City Police Commissioner announcing the security plan for tonight. It includes frozen zones similar to how the NYPD operates on New Year's Eve for the Times Square ball drop, and there will be no watch parties tonight outside in front of Madison Square Garden, but those will be allowed again on Wednesday night for Game 4.
1: That is correspondent Laura Winters reporting, and this is SRN News.
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6: The devil will sometimes tempt us to do wrong and then condemn us for doing what he suggested. Pastor Greg Laurie says, beware.
7: You're in church, and suddenly the most wicked, twisted thought comes into your mind. I mean, really bad. And immediately the accuser of the brethren says, what kind of a twisted person are you? But here's

0: Thanks for joining me today on Mission Network News. I'm Ruth Kramer. India's leading political party responds to criticism of its track record with religious minorities. Then we'll talk about the unsung heroes of the faith in Moldova and the way that one ministry is meeting their needs. We'll explain in just a few moments. But first, India responds to growing criticism of its human rights record. John Padidi of Bibles for the World tells us,
1: the RSS, which is the Rashtriya Swayamsevak Sangh, a Hindu nationalist organization, has gone on an international PR campaign with visits to the U.S., Britain, and Germany, trying to downplay their role in any of the persecution and oppression against minorities, both Christian and Muslim, in India.
0: The United States Commission on International Religious Freedom highlighted India's declining religious freedom conditions in early May.
1: There is definitely religious persecution happening all across India. It continues at the rate of at least two incidents per day.
0: Spurred on by the RSS, Hindu nationalists frequently use anti-conversion laws and mob violence to persecute Christians.
1: They might not act directly under their RSS banner when these things are happening, but they certainly are behind the scenes instigating a lot of these activities.
0: And yet, hope remains.
1: At the same time, we see a surge in demand for God's word. In the last month alone, we have distributed 400,000 Gospels of John across India in 11 different languages.
0: Next, misconceptions about Christianity remain common in Turkish society today. John Cernelia of Sat7 USA says,
2: this country, more than many others, has a very rich history of Christianity.
0: This includes some of Christianity's earliest churches and the Nicene Creed. Yet Christians make up less than 1% of the population today, and stereotypes continue to shape perceptions of them. Cernelia adds,
2: one thing we all ought to be praying about is this lie that Christianity is a Western religion.
0: Believing it's a Western ideology isolates Christians culturally from their own people. Another stereotype is that
2: this is some mythical practice to a distant God among people who don't have real lives.
0: To show Christians are very real, Sat7 launched a talk show called Believe If You Can. Now, the show aims to walk alongside youth as they navigate questions about life's meaning, their place in society, and career choices.
2: Christians in Turkey, they experience those same questions and realities as well. And we have a relationship with Jesus, the Son of the Creator of the universe, who guides us, who promises us wisdom.
0: The show is vibrant and dynamic, even integrating live AI. Sat7 hopes to show that Jesus is relevant and real. Pray that viewers would come to know him. And meet some of the unsung heroes of the Christian faith, pastors' wives in Moldova, a country situated between Romania and Ukraine.
3: These ladies are central to the body life of the church, central to investing in families, central to caring for the heart of these men as they serve and preach and teach in their churches.
0: Eric Mock with Slava Gospel Association was recently in Moldova. He and his wife led a conference to strengthen local pastors and their wives. They met women like Natalia, who together with her husband adopted 8 children and serves in child and family ministries. Their family motto is "Together we are stronger, and with God before us, nothing is impossible." Mock says many churches meet in homes with maybe 10 to 15 people. These pastors and their wives serve faithfully in a difficult context. Mock says Moldova's spiritual climate is confused.
3: I would say even with the number of churches that are there, a broad number of the population is relatively much like Europe and not really searching for the gospel.
0: Moldova hosts many Ukrainian refugees and faces political uncertainty about its future. Pray that churches will continue to preach the gospel of Christ with great clarity. Thanks for listening to Mission Network News, a service of One Way Ministries. 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
6: In a culture that prioritizes personal power, submission is seen as weak. But submitting to the Holy Spirit is actually the key to living a dynamic life. Today on Turning Point, Dr. David Jeremiah continues his series on the Holy Spirit by examining the power of submission and why it benefits every believer. To introduce the conclusion of his important message, The Filling of the Spirit, here's David.
7: Well, over the weekend, we have taken a little pause from our discussion of what it means to be filled by the Spirit, but we'll pick it up again today on this edition of Turning Point. In the meantime, my sister called me and told me she's reading the book, The Holy Spirit You May Not Know, and she encouraged me a great deal. I would encourage you to get that book as well because it's the resource for the month of June, and we can make this book available to you for a gift of any size during this month. And when you get the book, you will have everything we talk about in this series, plus a bunch of stuff we don't have time for, and all of the facts and figures that go behind every message that will help you understand what it means to walk in the Spirit. We're going to talk about all of these things going forward. In just a moment, we'll be dealing with part two of The Filling of the Spirit. Men and women, I want you to know that Turning Point comes with a lot of things to help you, one of which we talk about periodically, and that is our magazine. Our magazine comes every month, and it's filled with truth to help you in your walk with the Lord and to draw you closer to Him. It is an added value to every Christian who gets this magazine. Every day, Monday through Friday, there's a devotional column, one for each of the weekends, and articles to help you grow in your faith. They're all practical, motivational, helpful articles, and it's beautifully designed just for you. It comes in the mail, and you can have yours for the asking if you'll just take the moment to say, please send me the next edition of the magazine. We will happily do it, and you will receive it as soon as it comes off the press. We're so thankful for the privilege of extending this ministry to you. But you have to ask. I hope you will. Here's part two of The Filling of the Spirit. Paul compares being filled with the Spirit to being filled with alcohol. When someone drinks, the alcohol comes from the outside and starts to control them on the inside. But when you let the Holy Spirit have access to your heart, your mind, and your life, He begins to guide and strengthen and empower you from the inside out. And then the last thing about this is that it's in the present tense. That means you don't just get filled once. Actually, the text really says, keep on being filled with the Holy Spirit. All of us know there are times when we just settle into doing our own thing, whether we like to admit it or not. But if you want to have victory in your Christian life, you need to let the Spirit of God tell you what to do. You say, well, how does that work, Pastor? How does the Spirit of God tell me what to do? First of all, I believe the Spirit of God speaks to us inwardly. The Bible says one of His goals is to convict us. Have you ever noticed that you're walking along doing your own thing and something comes along and you yield to it and you feel very uncomfortable about it? That's the Spirit of God in you saying you're going down the wrong road. The same thing happens when something good approaches and you know you're doing the right thing. The Spirit of God speaks to you. But most of all, the Spirit of God speaks to us through the Bible. The Bible is God's written word, and when we read that, two things happen. We have the inspiration of the Spirit in the writing of the Bible, and we have the Holy Spirit living within us, helping us to understand what the Bible says. I remember hearing a guy said, you know, I never could understand the Bible, then I got saved, and in the meantime, I discovered somebody rewrote it. No, they didn't rewrite the Bible. You just got the interpreter on the inside. He's helping you understand. The Bible says, the natural man does not understand the things of the Spirit, for they're spiritually discerned. That means if you don't have the Holy Spirit because you're not a Christian, you can read the Bible until your eyes fall out, and it won't make any difference in your life. More and more as I grow in the Lord, I understand that being filled with the Spirit is an ongoing process. Sometimes, as I'm reading and studying the Bible, the Spirit of God will reveal something to me, some area of my life or ministry that isn't under His control, and He brings it to mind. He does. And I have to either yield that to Him or I have to deny it and go on doing my own thing. We should never imagine that being filled is a once-for-all deal that you can nail down at some Bible camp and throw a chunk of wood on the bonfire and it's all settled. Being filled is a continuous thing. Every day you seek the Lord and you wake up in the morning and say, Spirit of God, control my life today. I want to be a Spirit-led, Spirit-filled person on this day. Now, what are the conditions for this gracious act? What do we have to do? How do we go about this? How do I become a Spirit-filled Christian? First of all, you have to desire to be filled with the Spirit. If you have no desire for the Spirit of God to fill you and control you, guess what? It won't happen. John 7, Jesus says, if anyone thirsts, let him come to me and drink. And then he tells us later in the verse that that verse is about the Holy Spirit. In the Beatitudes in the New Testament, there's a verse that says, blessed are those who hunger and thirst after righteousness. And what that means is, if you're a Christian, do you ever have this feeling that there should be something else going on in your life beside what's going on right now? You want something more, something different, something more aligned with what God's will is, and you know in your heart you're not walking the straight and narrow, you're living on the fringe areas. If that doesn't bother you, and if you don't have a desire for there to be something more in your life, you're never going to be filled with the Spirit of God, because he doesn't come where he's not wanted. He's not going to come into your life and take control unless you ask him to, unless you desire for that to happen. Are you thirsty? Maybe a little desperate for a closer walk with God. You say, well, that makes me feel like something's wrong. Let me tell you something. The Bible says you're blessed if you hunger after righteousness. It doesn't say you're blessed if you're righteous, although that's true. It says you're blessed if you hunger and thirst for righteousness. Do you have a desire for more of God, more of his will, more of his person? You're a candidate for the Holy Spirit's filling. That's what the scripture says.

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2: I'm Shauna on Johnny Erickson Tata Sharing Hope. Thank you for joining us. So, Johnny, we know that you and Ken are reading all the way through the Bible, just like you do every year. And I'm wondering, do you have any new insights to share?
3: Well, actually, yes, I do. And it's a little unusual. Last Sunday morning, I woke up with a hymn on my mind. Out of nowhere, it was an old one, a hymn I had not thought of in years. And as my helper was getting me ready for church, there I am singing, glory to his name, glory to his name. There at the cross was the blood applied, glory to his name. And my helper said, well, Johnny, I've never heard you sing that song. Where's it from? And I stopped and thought, I don't know. I said, it just came to mind when I woke up. So throughout the rest of my routine, I'm singing, glory to his name. Before Ken and I left for church that Sunday morning, as we always do, we read our Bible reading at the kitchen table together. And that morning, our schedule had us opening to the book of First Chronicles. Ooh, I quietly groaned because I knew that the chapters assigned to us were filled with genealogies, everybody's genealogy. Actually, the first 9 chapters are mostly that. And I'll be honest, it's hard to get through everybody's family tree, going through names like Heber and Aram and Kedar and all the other sons and grandsons of Ishmael. It's not very exciting. But at least in the second chapter, we read familiar names like Reuben and Simeon, Levi, Judah, and the rest of the sons of Jacob. And exploring that family tree includes the sons of Judah, one of them called Er, who was wicked and died, but his wife Tamar then married her father-in-law Judah, who gave birth to Perez, and turn the page, and there we are into the sons of David, born in Hebron, and then his sons born in Jerusalem, and Solomon, and Rehoboam, and Abijah, and Ahaziah, Hezekiah, and more. And then around the 3rd chapter of reading this line of kings, I start hearing in my head, glory to his name, glory to his name. There at the cross was the blood applied, glory to his name. And I had to stop. Oh my goodness, this is why God put that obscure hymn on my heart. That morning, glory to his name, the name of Jesus. These genealogies in First Chronicles may feel distant from the blood of Christ, but they quietly trace the very line through which the cross becomes possible, especially the family trees of the tribe of Judah, the house of David. Their descendants are the thread that leads directly to Jesus Christ. And without that preserved lineage, there is no Messiah rooted in history. You know, those genealogies are filled with some pretty wicked men. But it shows that the cross is not an abstract plan, because those genealogical names represent the very sorts of people Jesus Christ came to save. And so that Sunday morning, after Ken and I finished our Bible reading with all those names, we went off to church in the van with me in the back. Glory to his name.
2: Oh, Johnny. How good of God to put this hymn on your heart that very morning.
3: That's
2: yes,
3: right.
2: Glory to his name, the name that is above every name. It's what we love doing here at JohnnyRadio.org.
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6: 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This is a weird show. I started doing this show as a talk radio show almost 40 years ago. And people would call in off a talk radio on when Rush Limbaugh was a big deal, Dr. Laura was a big deal, Dave Ramsey was a big deal. That was all on that AM band and the few FM talkers. And I'm still on 640 talk radio stations. We're still the second largest talk radio show in America. So that's kind of the genesis of this thing, is where it started. But it started back then, and still to this day, talk radio is generally two things. It's generally politics, mainly Republican, and it's generally sports. And that's pretty much it. And then there's this weird thing called The Ramsey Show that drops in the middle of this. And The Ramsey Show is where we teach you what we have learned. Some of it we learned the hard way. I have a PhD in DUMB. I've done plenty of stupid stuff, and I can show you where the potholes are. Don't run into them. Some of it, now that we've made a lot of money over the years, we have a research department. We have 1,000 team members here at Ramsey doing all kinds of things other than this show, but that includes research on millionaires, research on everything, especially around the money piece. We've got other shows and podcasts that are vastly popular, like Rachel does Smart Money Happy Hour. Dr. John Deloney's show is massively popular, best-selling books of all kinds and across those things. So that the whole premise of the whole thing, though, is to teach you God's and grandma's ways of doing things because they work. It's called common sense. And common sense is so rare in America that it's like having a superpower. And you can just start with the idea that even if I'm getting in your face, or one of us is, it's because we love you and we want you to win. And that formula has propelled us to be one of the biggest brands in the entire marketplace. It's a simple formula. And so when we're coming up with something, sometimes something is our opinion. Sometimes it's data-based. Based in data. And sometimes it's based in 35 years of doing this. I got socks older than some of you. So I know what the flip I'm doing. This is not my first ride on the cabbage truck. So some of it's based in that. And some of it's based in the research that we've done and observable trends. And some things we have shifted. And some things are based on principle. And we don't shift them based on principle. This whole marriage thing never came up in the first 20 years of doing this show. It was not a big deal. But in case you didn't know, if you're an old fogey like me, I'm not just bringing this stuff up because I'm an old fogey and I'm an out-of-touch boomer or something like that. Although those things might be true. But that's not the basis for the argument. The basis for the argument is I love you, number one. And number two, it is the data tells us this. And there's all kinds of data now on this. It's hardcore. Today, if you didn't know, more people live together that aren't married than live together who are married. And that line crossed about 11, 12 years ago. And I remember the first time I read it, it kind of blew my mind because I'm an old school, the dinosaurs used to play in my backyard. I mean, I'm that guy. So, but here's a couple of the pieces of the data. There's a thing that's been around since the 60s. And Bill Clinton, when he was president, had a whole nother set of research done that was detailed and very good research done. Called the success sequence. Listen to this. If you can teach your children or if you are still young enough that you can do these three things, do them in this order. If you first graduate from high school, then get a full-time job, then get married, then have kids. High school before babies, marriage before babies, full-time job before marriage and before babies. Real simple. Doesn't say what kind of job. You don't have to be a doctor or a lawyer. If you graduate from high school and then get a full-time job and then get married, and only then do you have children, 97% of millennials who completed all three steps in that order were at middle income or higher by their mid-30s. Only 3% were in poverty. All the people living in poverty violated that success sequence. 97% who followed that success sequence are not in poverty. That's a huge number. That's everybody. When you statistically adjust, 3% goes away. Okay? Within a 3% margin of error, which means it's all of them. Okay? Now, median net worth of married households is greater at all age levels. Married householders at 35 years old had 14 times the wealth of an unmarried female and almost 5 times the wealth of an unmarried male. So more than 15 times our last caller is off on net worth if she doesn't follow the sequence or get back in line in the sequence as fast as she can, the way I was telling her to do. Married Americans in their 50s have more than twice as much net worth of divorced and never married Americans. And we're just going to live together and act like we're married our entire life, and it's because we're all hippies. The data says you suck. That's what the data says. You failed epically. That's what it says. We did our own Ramsey study of millionaires, the largest study of millionaires ever done. 46

0: same impulse God warned against thousands of years ago. At one of Israel's most dangerous moments, God chose a man named Jeremiah to speak for him. The Babylonian Empire was rising. The nation was in spiritual chaos, and rather than turning back to God, the people had drifted into the customs of surrounding nations, including consulting the stars. Jeremiah gave a wake-up call. Don't look to the sky for answers, and don't be swept up in fear. He told the people, "This is what the Lord says. Do not act like the other nations who try to read their future in the stars." God knows we need wisdom in our chaotic lives. The Bible assures us that the Lord grants wisdom. From His mouth come knowledge and understanding. And it assures us, if you need wisdom, ask our generous God, and He will give it to you. He will not rebuke you for asking. The same God who spoke through Jeremiah is speaking today. Scripture says that God alone has all wisdom and power, and unlike the stars, He knows your name. If you've been looking anywhere but to Him for wisdom, it's not too late to ask. I'm Bonnie Sala, ready to grow your faith, discover practical tools, and more at guidelines.org.
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3: As Lenny left our headquarters, I said, man, you really made a difference around here. He really had. A company that was getting rid of a lot of office furniture donated about a dozen desks to our ministry. And we were thrilled to get them. Good desks, but, well, not exactly beautiful desks. They were all scarred and beat up, and on the surface they didn't look particularly useful. In fact, the company that donated them actually was getting ready to discard them before they learned about our need. So here in a storage area were all these ugly desks until Lenny got his hands on them. One by one, he went to work with his magic touch, and he slowly restored their original beauty. By the time he was done, it looked almost like we had just gotten a shipment of, expensive new desks. Well, I'm Ron Hutchcraft, and I want to have a word with you today about miracles with damaged goods. Now, as our amazing desk restorer stood in my office with hands so stained that they actually looked like they'd never be clean again, I thanked him for the amazing difference he'd made. He just broke into a big smile, and he said, oh, I love doing this. I know someone else like that. Yeah, his name is Jesus. And he, too, is in the restoring business. It took his hands being stained with his own blood to make his restoring work possible. But as he looks at countless scarred and undervalued lives that he has restored, I believe he says, oh, I love doing this. And he would love to do it for you. There's a simple five-word promise Jesus made that might mark for you the possibility of a fresh new start. And that promise is in our word for today from the Word of God in Revelation 21, verse 5. Jesus said, behold, I make all things new. Wow, did you get that? All things new. That may be exactly the kind of miracle you need right now, because like that office furniture we received, well, life has left you pretty beat up and scarred, maybe deeply scarred. You feel broken, maybe useless. You've never been able to answer that haunting question, why am I here? You're carrying a lot of regrets over things that, well, you wish you had done differently. You carry a lot of pain from things that have been done to you and things you've done to others. But then there's Jesus, the one who makes all things new, but at a very high price. To him, that is, not to you. He said at the Last Supper, as he broke a loaf of bread and handed it to his friend, this is my body, which is given for you. He was broken so you could be fixed. He paid for your sin on the cross so you wouldn't have to. That's what was happening on that horrific cross when he died. And in dying for your sin and then coming out of his grave, he broke the power of the thing that ultimately causes all the scars and the regrets and the hurts, the spiritual cancer called sin. And with hands that bear his nail prints from his sacrifice for you, he reaches out to you and says, I will make all things new. The Bible says he will restore what sin has taken from you. He will bind up the brokenhearted. He will release the prisoner from darkness, the Bible says. He'll exchange the ashes of your life for beauty. And then the Bible says he'll turn a spirit of despair into a garment of praise. You don't have to be defined any longer by your pain or by your sin. You can now be defined by who you belong to forever, to Jesus Christ, God's Son, the King of all kings. Your life-changing relationship with him begins when you come to him and say, Jesus, you're my only hope. You died for me. Forgive me. Change me. I'm yours. I want to be sure you belong to him. And that's why we've got our website. It's really what it's for. And I want to urge you to go there and check it out as soon as you can today. AnewStory.com. AnewStory.com. Because of Jesus, who is the Master Restorer. Your life doesn't have to be more of what it has been for so long. No, you see, he makes all things new. And right now, he's waiting to do that for you.
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0: Hey guys, Dave Ramsey here. Join me and the Ramsey personalities as we give you the tools and motivation you need to win in the areas of money, career, and more, right here on The Ramsey Show. Haley is in Portland, Oregon. Hey, Haley, what's up?
5: Hi. I have a question or looking for advice.
0: Okay.
5: Me and my boyfriend have been together for like 2 years. We're house hunting. I have money to put down to make an affordable down payment. How do I convey to him I'm not going to continue looking for houses until we get married?
0: What would happen if you just said that?
5: I've said it, and it's like not hitting. continues looking. And
0: I'm interested to hear Rachel's take, because my take is the old guy is that women have been saying put a ring on it or you get nothing, honey, since time began.
5: Right.
0: This is like a normal thing. So I don't know.
6: Yeah. Where did the conversation lead to the fact that you guys were actually looking at houses, or did you change your mind in the middle of it thinking like, I don't think I want to buy a house with a guy I'm not married to, and you changed your mind, or did he just randomly start looking at houses? Like, how did it even begin?
5: No, like, it's been like progressive and like worked up to it, and then looking and me having an inheritance where I could put a substantial chunk down. But I own my house outright currently, and I'm not looking at uprooting my kid until I have like that marital commitment and insurance.
6: For sure.
0: Yeah.
5: So.
0: Very smart.
5: Like,
0: for you.
5: Yeah. Yeah.
0: I mean, it's some version of put a ring on it, honey. I mean, you know, I mean, it's.
5: Yeah, because I've said I don't just want a ring to do this. I don't want engagement.
0: I mean, get married. That's my way of saying get married.
6: Yeah, I'm
0: agreeing with you. Yeah. Women have been saying not until we're married for as long as time has begun. Okay. And so, and a few guys, but not as many.
5: I already own a business. I don't want to find
0: how old are you?
5: Harder. I'm 39.
0: Yeah. So you're an established like adult person.
6: Mm-hmm.
5: Yeah.
0: You're not in a needy position at all.
5: No, it not at all. So,
6: do you think he will be the one you marry?
5: I would love to marry him. He's a great guy. I'm not into like, mingling the finances.
0: Yeah, I agree.
5: And I've said it, and he's
0: it's just
5: not,
0: it's very like, dangerous. I think you're just going to have a very clear, no child in the room, no music playing, no distraction, very clear, define the relationship conversation, and just, you know, here's what I think. I think I love you, and I think I do want to spend my life with you. I'm not going to, I've worked so hard to get where we are, and because this is inherited money, my grandmother would roll over in her grave. And
6: it's just not wise right now.
0: And I just don't feel the wisdom in this, and I'm not going to do this out of order. And so I'll be happy to look at a home together and even put my home involved or some of my money involved or whatever, because we're going to combine our lives when we're married. But until we're married, I'm not going to. And you just need to hear that. And if that's a deal breaker for you, then you need to think about that.
5: Okay.
0: I mean, you just got to kind of clarity, right?
5: I've tried to make it pretty clear, but, like, you know, he continues to, like, look at houses and consider my...
0: Well, you can go look at houses, but I'm not.
5: But like, yeah.
6: What's his living situation?
5: He has an apartment and cars and 20 grand to put down on a house, which isn't much for a down payment these days.
0: Mm-hmm.
5: And
0: what does he make?
5: He makes probably like 85 a year.
0: What do you make?
5: Probably 32 a year.
0: How old is he?
5: 40.
0: Okay. All right. So you're the same age. That's good news. And
6: you're only making 32 a year, Haley? Is that what you said?
5: Yeah.
6: Mm-hmm. Have you combined your finances with him? Are you guys... Or are you...
5: I haven't combined anything. He has a place.
6: But you're living on $32,000 a year in Portland with a kid?
5: Yes.
6: Okay. That's great.
0: It's amazing.
6: Yeah.
0: Well done. Yeah. That's a big strain.
5: Well,
0: yeah.
5: It's outskirts of...
0: Yeah,
5: there,
0: okay. That's okay.
6: Yeah, yeah, yeah.
0: How much inheritance did you receive?
5: Which time?
0: Okay. How much inheritance do you have, and who did it come from?
5: My estranged mother passed away last year, and I was left a quarter. There's four of us. I was left a quarter of her federal retirement to the tune of about $214,000. And I have to... empty that account apparently in like 10 years. Mm-hmm. And so I'm going to have to start taking RMDs. And I'm like, well, that'd be a great, you know, to rent this house out and, you know, progress with him and go in on a house together and start putting some RMDs toward that. But again, like
0: And that's the total inheritance?
5: No, I have other accounts and trusts beyond that.
0: How much?
5: Probably another $120,000.
0: Okay. All right. Cool. Well, you've got a really nice nest egg. He has a better income. This sounds like a good situation overall. But again, you just need to be aligned. And I don't know. Sometimes I have, because I'm a Southern person, we have a tendency to be too nice to the point that we're not clear.
6: Except for you,
0: and
6: Dave.
0: I stopped doing that about 20 years ago, and now I'm extremely clear because I found out that that's actually nice. To be unclear is to be unkind.
5: Okay.
0: And so be clear.
6: Mm-hmm.
0: And because it's not fair to him for him to have, you know, we're out here looking at houses, and then what happened to Haley? She just jumped off the rails. I thought we had all this figured out. No, I think you need to be very clear, and he can. I'm not going to go look at houses anymore until it's part of a system that includes a date that we are married before we buy a house.

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3: When Melanie began having regular headaches, her doctors discovered she had a benign tumor in her pituitary gland. The tumor was about the size of a plum, and it was surgically removed in 2003, and again in 2006 when it recurred. Then, in 2017, when it came back a third time, Melanie underwent radiation treatment instead, which caused her to lose her hair. Her 27-year-old son, Matt, decided to grow out his own hair to make a wig for her. Matt's selfless, loving act illustrates how one person's abilities and resources can supply the needs of another person or group. Paul highlights the beauty of such reciprocal generosity in his letter to the Philippians. The believers in Philippi had shared in his troubles and sent aid more than once when he was in need. Having received their gifts, Paul recognized that God had provided amply for his needs. Our willingness to share with one another is often the conduit of God's provision in our lives. Sometimes we're in a position to give of our time, talent, or treasure. Other times, we're in need ourselves and must rely on the support of another. Through His Spirit working in us, our gifts are pleasing to God and a manifestation of our shared life in the body of Christ. Today's encouragement was provided by Our Daily Bread Ministries.
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0: Hey, George Camel here. 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
3: Thanks for joining me today on Mission Network News. I'm Ruth Kramer. India's leading political party responds to criticism of its track record with religious minorities. Then we'll talk about the unsung heroes of the faith in Moldova and the way that one ministry is meeting their needs. We'll explain in just a few moments. But first, India responds to growing criticism of its human rights record. John Padidi of Bibles for the World tells us,
4: the RSS, which is the Rashtriya Swayamsevak Sangh, a Hindu nationalist organization, has gone on an international PR campaign with visits to the U.S., Britain, and Germany, trying to downplay their role in any of the persecution and oppression against minorities, both Christian and Muslim, in India.
3: The United States Commission on International Religious Freedom highlighted India's declining religious freedom conditions in early May.
4: There is definitely religious persecution happening all across India. It continues at the rate of at least two incidents per day.
3: Spurred on by the RSS, Hindu nationalists frequently use anti-conversion laws and mob violence to persecute Christians.
4: They might not act directly under their RSS banner when these things are happening, but they certainly are behind the scenes instigating a lot of these activities.
3: And yet, hope remains.
4: At the same time, we see a surge in demand for God's word. In the last month alone, we have distributed 400,000 Gospels of John across India in 11 different languages.
3: Next, misconceptions about Christianity remain common in Turkish society today. John Cernelia of Sat7 USA says,
5: this country, more than many others, has a very rich history of Christianity.
3: This includes some of Christianity's earliest churches and the Nicene Creed. Yet Christians make up less than 1% of the population today, and stereotypes continue to shape perceptions of them. Cernelia adds,
5: one thing we all ought to be praying about is this lie that Christianity is a Western religion.
3: Believing it's a Western ideology isolates Christians culturally from their own people. Another stereotype is that
5: this is some mythical practice to a distant God among people who don't have real lives.
3: To show Christians are very real, Sat7 launched a talk show called Believe If You Can. Now, the show aims to walk alongside youth as they navigate questions about life's meaning, their place in society, and career choices.
5: Christians in Turkey, they experience those same questions and realities as well. And we have a relationship with Jesus, the Son of the Creator of the universe, who guides us, who promises us wisdom.
3: The show is vibrant and dynamic, even integrating live AI. Sat7 hopes to show that Jesus is relevant and real. Pray that viewers would come to know him. And meet some of the unsung heroes of the Christian faith, pastors' wives in Moldova, a country situated between Romania and Ukraine.
6: These ladies are central to the body life of the church, central to investing in families, central to caring for the heart of these men as they serve and preach and teach in their churches.
3: Eric Mock with Slava Gospel Association was recently in Moldova. He and his wife led a conference to strengthen local pastors and their wives. They met women like Natalia, who together with her husband adopted 8 children and serves in child and family ministries. Their family motto is "Together we are stronger, and with God before us, nothing is impossible." Mock says, many churches meet in homes with maybe 10 to 15 people. These pastors and their wives serve faithfully in a difficult context. Mock says Moldova's spiritual climate is confused.
6: I would say even with the number of churches that are there, a broad number of the population is relatively much like Europe and not really searching for the gospel.
3: Moldova hosts many Ukrainian refugees and faces political uncertainty about its future. Pray that churches will continue to preach the gospel of Christ with great clarity. 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I'm Ruth Kramer.
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4: This is John MacArthur with more Portraits of Grace. Religion comes in many forms. Almost every conceivable belief or behavior has been incorporated into some religious system at some point in time. But essentially, there are only two religions in the world: human achievement and divine accomplishment. The religion of human achievement says you can please God by your own merits and earn your salvation. The religion of divine accomplishment says you must trust in Jesus Christ alone for salvation. That's the way of the cross, the narrow way, the only way. You can't earn your way to heaven because Jesus Christ has already paid the price. You must simply trust in Him and rejoice in His provision. This is John MacArthur, praying you are continuing to be portraits of grace.
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0: If you want to win with money in 2026, you can't keep living normal. 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All those parts, all those plans. Medicare feels like a maze. That's why I want you to know about Chapter. They help you make sense of it all, because you're not crazy for feeling this way. People dread the decision or put it off because it just feels too complicated. Todd in Florida said he was scared to even start, but Chapter walked him through it step by step and found a Medicare plan that actually fit his life and saved him $600 a year. That's exactly what Chapter does. They slow down, explain your options, and help you make a wise decision based on your doctors, your medications, your priorities, and your budget. And the best part, Chapter services don't cost you anything. To talk to Chapter, just dial #250 and say Medicare. That's #250, say Medicare.
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2: With SRN News, I'm Keith Peters in Washington. A new poll finds that as the U.S. prepares for an extravagant celebration of its founding principles, fewer Americans see their country as exceptional.
3: The survey from the Associated Press NORC Center for Public Affairs Research highlights many Americans' feelings of unease over the future of its representative government, particularly among young people. It presents a jarring contrast as many communities around the country commemorate the nation's 250th anniversary. The new poll finds that only about one quarter of Americans say that the U.S. stands above all other countries in the world, while 44% says it's one of the greatest countries in the world. About 3 in 10 said that there are better countries in the U.S., an increase of 19% in an AP NORC poll conducted in June of 2016. Bernie Bennett reporting.
2: On Wall Street, the Dow down by 80 points. The Nasdaq rose 220, with the S&P 500 advancing by 21. 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
7: It's not that you spend all of your time. You spend time initially setting them up to getting them used to doing things without a screen. And then you're home free, right? Because now you don't have to keep monitoring that screen. Your goal is to be able to get your kids to fall in love with real life. The screens are going to be there forever.
5: Well, technology is a big topic for parents these days. How much is too much? We have some practical advice for navigating kids and screens today for you on Focus on the Family with Jim Daly.
8: You know, John, technology in my mind is rather neutral, but abuse of it, addiction to it, those kinds of things are where we get into trouble. And certainly kids with screen time is a big problem. We were raising our boys right when screens were taken off in the early 2000s. Mm-hmm. And man, Jean did a fabulous job. If I gave a report card to the two of us, she got the A and I probably got a C in terms of monitoring and making sure that you know, they weren't overindulging. I would say on the phones, we both did that really well. I think they were 17 and 15 mm-hmm. before they got smartphones, mm-hmm. and that was good. They just had the emergency flip phone for mm-hmm. a while. But this is a really important topic, and this is where parents will have a lot of pillow talk, because this is a great concern, and there are practical things that you can do, and being equipped with knowledge about what works, what doesn't work, and how to be the parent in the room. And we're going to talk about that with our guest today.
9: Mm-hmm. And she is passionate about this topic. Melanie Hempe is a former nurse and a mom of four adult children. She's experienced what she calls the good, the bad, and the ugly of screen times. And she's written a book called Kids' Brains and Screens, Empowering Kids to Overcome Screen Addiction. And we'll encourage you to check that out.
8: Melanie, welcome to Focus on the Family. It's good to have you.
7: Thank you for having me.
8: Now, I know this from our, you know, prep and all, but you were a labor delivery nurse. Yes. Man, that prepared you for this, for screen
7: well,
8: time.
7: Not really. Not at all.
8: I mean, but it's so funny. What a stressful environment, though, yeah. to come along and, I mean, all yeah. the things that you did to help moms
7: That's
8: become
7: right.
8: moms, first-time
7: right.
8: moms, mm, yes. fifth-time moms, whatever yes. it would have been.
7: A lot of education.
8: Yeah. How many years did you do that?
7: Oh, quite a few. Quite
8: yeah,
7: a few
8: that's
7: years.
8: That's great, though. yeah. Let me ask you that question in the beginning. What got you into this screen teaching well, situation?
7: It certainly wasn't by choice.
8: Yeah. What happened?
7: It was by necessity. So our oldest, we have four, and our oldest son was addicted to video games right under our nose, and we had no idea what yeah. was happening. And being a nurse, I was very shocked at myself for not recognizing the signs. And I'll yeah. just briefly tell you, when he was little, you know, he just loved video games, right? And yeah. we thought he was so smart. I remember in his little footy pajamas, you know, clicking on the screen, and we just thought he was so smart. And then by middle school, he started dropping out of his sports and his extracurricular activities. And my husband and I were like, wait a minute, is this normal for a child to want to be on a video game for hours and hours a day? By the time he got into high school, things started getting worse. And my yeah. friend said, well, at least you know where he is and he's not getting in trouble. And I'm like, well, there's still something. I had that gut feeling that something was wrong, but there were a lot of problems in our home because of it. Adam was a good kid. He had straight A's. And isn't it interesting how we assess our parenting based off our kids' grades.
8: Yeah.
7: Because we thought we were doing
8: totally.
7: A good job.
8: Yeah.
7: Right?
8: We don't need
7: so
8: to pay too much attention.
7: We don't
8: attention.
7: Have to worry about this thing because yeah. he has straight A's. Anyway, I was the game cop mom. Hated that job. Do you know what this is?
8: Yeah.
7: This job
8: oh, yeah.
7: they tell you, they never tell you about, where, you know, I'm constantly setting the kitchen timer, Adam, get off. And it was always, mom, 5 more minutes. And yeah. it started really encroaching on our family time. And there were a lot of conflicts in our home because of it, even to the point where even at Christmas, you know, he wouldn't even want to come up and open presents. He was in the middle of his Call of Duty or whatever game he was playing. So it got really bad in ninth grade when they handed him a laptop. And that's when we lost control over yeah. his time, because now he was gaming all through the school day. Believe it or not, yes, this is what kids are doing. That's a whole nother podcast. But we lost the ability to help him manage the time.
8: Yeah. Let me ask you, and we're going to unroll that whole story, but the developing brain. I
7: yeah.
8: mean, you have an RN background.
7: Yes.
8: What's going on with the brain, especially in the early years, and how does gaming impact that development?
7: Well, I didn't know anything about that until we picked Adam up from college, and he looked terrible. And let me just tell you, from my nursing brain kicked into gear. We put him in the car, and like, something is wrong with him. He said, "Mom," and I had to ask that question that no parent wants to ask their kid: "Adam, are you on drugs?"
8: Right.
7: And he said, "No, Mom, that video game did something to me. I've been in my bed for a week. I haven't gone to classes. By the way, I'm dropping out." And so I came home, and to answer your question, I had to dive into what addiction does to a kid's brain, because what I saw in my son was a chemical addiction. This wasn't just a regular process looking thing. It was unbelievable what happened to him physically, emotionally, mentally, yeah. all that. So what happens in the brain, and if you know about child development, the development happens from the back to the front, from the cerebellum to the frontal cortex, right? And that limbic area is in the middle. And it's very active during, especially childhood. And so what happens with gaming, there is a lot of dopamine that's stimulated from screens, and that limbic area gets overly stimulated. So we know it takes 25 years for this development to occur all the way to the frontal cortex is kind of developed, and that myelin is there. You familiar with what that is? Yeah. To get everything all mature. But what happens with addiction and what happens with dopamine, whether it's dopamine from cocaine, whether it's dopamine from a video game, from watching porn, from gambling, it's still the same
8: effect.
7: Dopamine. Yeah. It's the same dopamine. Cocaine just blocks the dopamine receptors. So now your brain thinks you got to make more dopamine. You're still getting high on your own supply. So when your child is playing a video game, that dopamine is being triggered. It's the same dopamine as any drug. And this is why they get addicted. It is a reward pathway dysfunction, if you will. So as a parent, we're out there thinking, well, surely they would never make something that would hurt my kid.
8: And as you're parenting Adam, and again, he's a, you know, a metaphor for everybody's situation, whether it's an Adam or a Trent or a Troy.
7: Right.
8: You know, with our boys too, and girls too have
7: girls
8: these
7: and social
8: addictions
7: media is the same
8: as well.
7: Thing. Yeah.
8: But in that context, what are the things that a parent should be looking for early on? And we're going to talk about timing, and you know, some gaming is probably okay, but it can't become the thing.
7: Well, it depends on what they're playing. And so when you're talking about what to look for, what we have discovered through the science, and when I'm talking about the medical science around all this, there are certain screen applications that are very different from others. So, for example, if your child is on an Excel spreadsheet and writing essays for school, they're probably not going to get addicted to that, right? I've never had a parent come in and say, my kid's addicted to typing essays. That's never happened. What happens on a video game is, though, that's very, very different. It's a completely different thing. We call that a toxic screen. And toxic screens are video games, social media, and pornography. Those are the toxic screens that we refer to.
8: Yeah.
7: And parents have to understand that difference. They have to understand this is not Pac-Man. The screens today are very different.
9: Yeah.
7: From what you grew up with, right? So it's really hard to parent that because it's like, well, I thought Pac-Man was okay and they could play as long as we monitor the time. Moderation doesn't work for toxic screens. Just like you can't just you just can't do a little bit of porn and be okay. You can't just do a little bit of gambling and be okay. You can't, the way that your brain is set up, the best way to get your child addicted to a screen is, I hate to say, by giving them a little bit of time on a regular basis. That's how an addiction forms. Does that make sense?
8: Yeah.
7: And this is medical information. And this is my passion, is to get parents this information so they can understand, and then they can make their decisions based off of some science instead of off of some cultural opinion that changes, right?
8: Every
7: few years.
8: Or just parenting laziness, you know, because we're all busy.
7: Right.
8: And you just don't pay attention. Junior's making good grades. I think he's okay. To your point, you have three other children.
7: Yeah.
8: Adam, I think, is your oldest, correct?
7: He's our oldest.
8: So he was in that, you know, the early modality of we all don't know what we're doing.
7: We didn't know what we were doing.
8: What has changed with the younger kids? How have you approached this differently?
7: So with the younger kids, you know, they saw what happened to their big brother. So it was kind of like, okay, guys, we're not doing this again, right? This gaming thing. We're not doing this. And I'll never forget the day that I had a big whiteboard and I wrote down probably 20 or 30 life skills. And I looked at the little boys and I said, okay, you're going to need to learn how to do all these life skills before you ever get a video game. And one of them said, but Mom, I'm going to be 18. And I said, you know what? You probably will be.
8: That's a good plan.
7: And that's okay.
8: That's funny. And I'm so curious for the parents who feel like they're in the wrestling match right now, like you're describing. How can moms and dads reel in their children's screen habits? And on top of that, how can they reverse some of the effects of excessive screen use?
7: Well, you can get it back, and that's our focus over here at Screen Strong, is to prevent and to reverse screen addiction.
8: And how do we go about doing
7: that? So it's not that hard.
8: Okay.
7: In fact, it is so much easier.
8: Do I sound desperate?
7: You sound a little desperate, but it's so much easier to raise a child who's not addicted to screens than it is to raise that one who is addicted, right? And the way that you solve any addiction problem, it starts with access. You can try all the other things. You can do all the fancy diets around your food problems, and you can do whatever. But from a medical viewpoint, you start with access. And that means that you have to remove the access of the thing that's causing the addiction. This is why, again, moderation doesn't work for some things. For highly addictive things, moderation doesn't work. So you take it away. And believe it or not, there's a little pushback in the beginning. But this is what I get so excited about. The life that you live, once you do that, is so much easier. You have all these myths in your head and you think, my kids are going to hate me and they're going to be left out and all these things are going to happen. None of that stuff is true. Yeah. It's not true. You chose a different path because there's two paths. You get to do the cultural or the countercultural. You choose the countercultural path. It is so much easier. We never argue with with the younger boys about screen time. We never had fights. I feel so bad for Adam because he remembers his childhood full of conflict and arguments, and the little boys and my daughter, that's not what they remember. It's very different. It's very, very easy. And, yeah, you know, we have a whole 30-day reset that we do.
8: And again, it's not having access.
7: You have to do that. You have to start with access. And so, yes, you can't do, well, I've got the best parental control that's going to help me. I'm sorry. I hate to tell you, that is not going to work.
8: Yeah.
7: And I think that most parents figure that out, right? They figure it out. They're like, dang, we tried this. And now we're back to, and it's worse than it was before. Because the way the cycle is, it's access, and then it's the dopamine kicks in, and then the attachment issue starts, you're detached. And then what happens after that is they get anxiety, and the anxiety causes the craving, and they're back to their access. Mm. And so you have to stop the cycle at the access.
8: Yeah.
9: Well, that's Melanie Hempe, and she's our guest today on Focus on the Family with Jim Daly. And we're talking about a tender subject for a lot of families, but she's offering a pathway for hope. And we're going to encourage you to get a copy of her book called Kids, Brains, and Screens. Stop by focusonthefamily.com/broadcast today.
8: I want to ask you, I mean, again, I'm hearing the no access.
7: Yeah.
8: And for the parents that have already, they're in it.
7: Yeah.
8: Their kids, yeah, let's say they're 12, 13, they've been gaming since they were 8 or 9. Describe that battle and what that looks like and how you unwind that as the parent calmly.
7: Yeah. Yeah.
8: And yeah, I mean, just really practical stuff here.
7: Okay.
8: Versus the never get on the bus strategy for your 6-year-old.
7: Yeah.
8: We're not going to get there. Yeah. And that's, yeah, not going to be part of what we do. I mean, let me give you a little background from our home back when the kids were younger, the boys. Mm-hmm. We went to the kind of zero screen. We didn't even have television. Mm-hmm. I mean, that was hard for a Bronco fan. Mm-hmm. But I remember having to go to friends' houses to, yeah, watch. But Gene just was very good about, there's other things our boys can do at 8, 9, 10, 11. And we just didn't have even television, mm-hmm, in the house. Mm-hmm. And they did. They did Legos and erector sets, mm-hmm, and they played in the basement. We had lots of marble stuff, you know, yeah, the marble game, and, yeah, you connect all that. It was all really good. Mm. But I would say, you know, once we brought screens back in, they were probably like 12, 13, mm-hmm, and then gaming was a little more on, and, mm-hmm, you know, that's been an issue for us. Mm-hmm. So speak to those two environments again. I know we've touched on,
7: yeah,
8: it, but for the parent that's going, I don't know that the battle would be worth the,
7: yeah,
8: the result.
7: Well, it's a trade. All right. So just, you got to know that you're trading, and it's all about time and how your kids are going to spend their time. And if you understand about the brain development, you understand all these things that have to happen while they're little, because you can't go do your childhood when you're 30. Okay.
8: Right.
7: You have to do these things when you're little. And I think that's a big mismatch. And that's what we do in our material. We really explain that to kids and to parents about,
8: yeah,
7: what has to happen. So that's the first thing. So you have to weigh that. Now, we're not saying that, you know, all screens are bad forever and ever, but the addictive screens are the toxic screens.
8: Yeah.
7: So that's the video games, the social media, the pornography. Those are the things you want to pull away. If you want to go watch a baseball game or football game with your family and a family movie night or anything like that, that's not the same thing. But when you take it away, first of all, no is like the best word in the human language here.
8: Yeah.
7: You know, you have to use a coach's mentality. And this is how we coach parents, and this works really well. You have to take off this parenting hat. And for a mom, it's going to be that emotional, oh, I don't want my kids to hate me, and they're going to hate me, and I'm not going to be the whatever. You have to take that off, and you have to put your coach's hat on. Your team is losing. What does a coach do? You're in the middle of a losing season. What do?
9: Mm.
7: They have to redo their game plan, and they have to go back to the basics. And your team will follow you. Your kids will, and they will be actually very happy and amazed that mom and dad care enough about me to do this.
8: Wow.
7: Because you're going to have to spend more time with your kids,
8: yeah,
7: initially. That's just initially. Because then you're training them to do all that downtime activity without a screen, and they get brilliant.
8: You mentioned Adam and the Christmas story. I want to come back to that because you said it quickly.
7: Yeah.
8: And I just want to unpack it a little bit.
7: Okay.
8: what was going on, and looking back, what were some of the warning signs? I mean, that
7: well,
8: you saw.
7: Well, that was a warning sign.
8: Yeah. And describe it again, but let's just go slower so people can catch
7: it. Sure. So one of the warning signs that I missed is that your children start to pull away from your family. And that means from family traditions and activities. And they would rather choose to be on their screen with their screen family, right, with all those players, than with you. And so at Christmas, more than once, we would be upstairs, we would have all of our traditions, and Adam would be gone. And he was in the basement playing video games. And one year I had to go down there, and I literally put Christmas lights on his computer. Like, what was I thinking? Right. Like, where? Like, I look back, and I feel like I really missed it. And this is why I want so badly for parents to hear this message. I knew something was wrong. There's something wrong when your kids don't want to come hang out with you. Okay. Yeah. That's just not normal. And he kept choosing his game over us. And at that point in his life, he would have said that his game was way more important than his family.
8: Yeah.
7: And that's a huge warning sign. But there were a lot of little ones that led up to that. You know, kids start playing more over time, they start dropping out of other activities. And a lot of times parents think, oh, well, they're just going to be a streamer one day, or they're going to make money doing this one day. No. That's not going to happen. It's, you know, I'm going to make money with my addiction one day. That's not really.
8: Yeah, it's called a drug dealer.
7: It's a, yes. And yeah. I felt like a drug dealer.
8: Yeah. Melanie, I want to walk through age and stage a little bit. So if your children, let's say they're single digits, they've got their tablets, you know, how many kids do we see on airplanes?
7: Bad idea.
8: You know, but you're in the, let's say, 8-9 range, 7-9-year-old range. I mean, again, though, the sunscreen, you said, the non-toxic screen time on an airplane, there's a great example. You want to show them Adventures in Odyssey.
7: Right.
8: Or something that's wholesome, perhaps.
7: Right.
8: You're saying generally that's okay. Is that a place where you still time out? Like,
7: yes,
8: after you do an hour or two?
7: No, it's not even an hour. It's not even an hour. And the best practice is for it to be co-viewed with you.
8: Yeah.
7: Co-viewed with mom sitting down, watching something. Probably about 20 minutes is the better limit
8: for your child's brain development.
7: Yeah.
8: And then move that up then if you're at the 10, 11, 12 age group. They probably have homework assignments now that they got to go online on the computer. They got to look up Aztec history or something like that.
7: And you have to have that in a co-view situation as well, because we know what happens when kids are left to do their homework alone. They do about 15 minutes of homework, and then they're off playing their video game and checking their social media. It's very, very distracting. So what we recommend in the kitchen, have a place set up in your home where you can maybe be working on dinner, but you can see the back of their head and the front of their screen. You just have to coach them.
8: Yeah.
7: And we're not coaching them. We are throwing this stuff out to our kids, and then we're saying, well, why are they getting addicted? And why are they not getting their homework done? By the way, they'll get their homework done so fast if mom is sitting there watching
8: them so true.
7: Do it.
8: But again, one of the difficulties for the parents, and you're right, you had to figure this out yourself, but you are a working mom, right, as an RN?
7: Yeah, no, at the time I wasn't.
8: So you stopped
7: that. I had four children I was raising. I had to realize that I had to get this figured out. And like with our first one, we kind of messed it up. I had to spend a lot more time with our kids, and I'm not going to, you know.
8: So it's T-I-M-E. You got to spend time with them.
7: Yeah.
8: I mean,
7: they love it. Well, you know what? The thing about it is, it's not that you spend all of your time. You spend time initially setting them up to getting them used to doing things without a screen. And then you're home free.
8: Yeah.
7: Right? Because now you don't have to keep monitoring that screen. Your goal is to be able to get your kids to fall in love with real life. The screens are going to be there forever.
8: I want to go back to the age thing again, because I think the average age now of a child getting a smartphone is about 8.
7: Really bad idea.
8: But in that context, the best advice I've heard is just stave that off as long as possible.
7: Well, and we really believe the science backs up 18.
8: Look at that.
7: Minors should not have devices, period. Yeah. Okay?
8: That sounds like, wow, really? Really?
7: Think about it.
8: Yeah, I know. When you think about it, it sounds right.
7: Minors should not have addictive devices. I mean, and you know, they say, okay, what about a GPS? Well, you know what? Our young boys learn how to read a map. And they got that part of their brain working. They'll have the rest of their life to have GPS. That's
8: right.
7: Fine. So we're talking about this window of opportunity. And when you're looking at high school, you're talking about 48 months.
8: Right.
7: Can you not do this for 48 months? Yes, you can.
8: Yeah.
7: And we told them early, guys, no, No smartphones till you're 18. So while they still...
8: You started early.
7: We
8: That's started, important.
7: We told them, no smartphones till you're 18. They got a flip phone. They got a few things.
8: So, yeah, you know, emergency phone.
7: Emergency. Yeah, and that's all they needed. And so what ended up happening is they ended up developing all their social skills very differently than kids who depend on social media and gaming.
8: Wow. Wow.
7: They're like the leaders of the social thing in our area. Like, you know, they have stuff all the time.
8: Let's just move a little further down the road now. This is just practical for the parents. So now you're into the 13, 14, 15 year old category.
7: Yeah.
8: This becomes a little more difficult, I think. But you still, you're the parent. I get it.
7: Yeah.
8: But it is difficult.
7: Yeah, it is. But you know, when your kids understand this, when they understand the brain science, then you're on the same wavelength and they're understanding that 15 and 16 and even 17 year old brain is worse. Like the things that they're looking up when they're 10 years old are very different from the things they're looking up when they're 15. I believe 16 is probably the peak of the worst time for a child to have a phone.
8: And from that perspective, the parent, that's where you need to tip in more.
7: Yeah.
8: Because of that.
7: Yeah.
8: But and the key there is developing the relationship with that later teen so that you can have those good, healthy discussions, right?
7: Yeah. And that's where the attachment comes in, because so often we allow our teenagers to become detached from us prematurely.
8: Right.
7: And so you think about it as a coaching relationship. We're not overprotecting our kids at all. In fact, by not giving them a phone, you are not overprotecting them. They're having to get in the real world and figure things out, right?
8: Yeah.
7: So you're thinking about this as a coach. And I think this helps a lot of parents, because like, oh, I can do that. I can be a coach. I'm not being a mean parent. I'm just being a coach.
8: Mm-hmm.
7: And your team desperately needs you. And you have to set the parameters. But a good coach is warm and caring, but they're also strict.
8: You also opened your home for in-person events. I think this is really good.
7: Yeah.
8: You know, make sure your children's friends are coming to your house.
7: Yes.
8: So
7: the way
8: you
7: can
8: kind of keep an eye on things.
7: The way you do that is food.
8: Yeah.
7: Okay. So
8: food, a pool table, table tennis, foosball, pinball.
7: We did trampoline in the backyard. We joked around that, you know, with Adam, we spent money on therapy. With the boys, we spent money at the grocery store, right? And so would you rather spend money at the grocery store? So they had, I told them at any time, for any reason, if they ever wanted kids to come over, I would buy the pizza. I would make the food. I would do the brownies. And, you know, I mean, that's where they come, right?
8: Yeah.
7: And even to this day, they still, their friends all come over. Ms. Zimby, can I come over for dinner? You know,
8: that's good.
7: Yeah,
8: that's so
7: it's
8: good.
7: Great. It's great.
8: What would be your final word for the parent? And let's keep it in the encouragement area. I mean, I hear what you're saying, but it can all be better.
7: Yes. And it's not as hard as you think.
8: Mm.
7: I think that we think it's going to be so hard to delay this. It is so much easier. Trust me, I've done it both ways. I've raised an addict, you know, a screen addict, and I've raised three kids that aren't. And I'm telling you, the pathway, you've got two pathways. You've got two choices.
8: Yeah.
7: You either go with the culture on this issue, or you take a different path. And the different path is so much easier. It does help. I would encourage you to get some education around this, which is why I've taken all this brain science and I've put it in real simple terms so you can understand it. You can explain it to your wife, you can explain it to your husband, to your grandparents. Right, to the grandparents, stop buying phones for my kids, right? And then you can explain it to your kids.
8: Yeah.
7: And, you know, you're a coach. So you're at a team meeting and you're just telling your team. You don't want to coach for strikeouts.
8: Right.
7: Right?
8: Wow.
7: This is going to be so fun. And we're going to be camping in the backyard and we're going to be doing all these fun things together. That's what they want. Even your teenagers. Your teenagers want you to spend time with them.
8: Yeah. This is so good. And I'm telling you, this is one of the biggest needs parents are expressing to us.
7: It's the biggest pain.
8: Is the screen issue.
7: Yeah.
8: And, you know,
7: we got the answers.
8: Yeah.
7: I figured it out.
8: This is so, so good. And thanks for being with us.
7: Thank you so much for having me.
8: All excitement.
7: Thanks.
8: It's so much fun. I would say you do have great training as an RN, though. I mean, I would. And
7: I didn't learn anything about screen addiction, though.
8: No, I know, but I'm talking about temperament. I mean, parents, there's a temperament to parenting. There's a take charge parent, but you don't want to take charge in such a way that doesn't allow your children to grow.
7: No, you don't.
8: But you do have a good command, like an RN.
7: Yes.
8: Hey, you're in the emergency room.
7: Right.
8: You know,
7: what are
8: somebody's
7: we gonna do?
8: Dying.
7: Yes. Yeah.
8: Where's the doctor? I don't know. He's not here yet, but this is what we got to do.
7: That's right.
8: You do strike me as that person.
7: Well, and most people can see that in their coaching brain.
8: Yeah.
7: And they can transfer that over and be like, oh, you're right. If my team is losing, we're all in this together.
8: But what a good analogy, though, even like that, for screen addiction. It's an ER moment.
7: Yeah.
8: You know, you got to get your child on the right the right stuff.
7: You want to prevent it.
8: Yeah.
7: Prevention is always better. And let me just say, when I was in middle school, and you might remember this, remember the smoking, you know, problem, and they brought the lungs in the jars,
8: oh,
7: right?
8: The black
7: and
8: lungs.
7: They showed you the black lungs. Yeah. Well, this is like my black lung. Yeah. I'm like, I'm explaining to parents, because I remember seeing that. Don't you remember? And it was oh, I went home and told all my mom, you know, her friends to stop smoking. Well, that's what we need. We can solve this issue. It doesn't have to be a battle. We can all get excited about learning the science and be like, okay, we were doing it wrong. Mm. We were smoking and now we're not, because now we have the answer. And the answer is in science.
8: Yeah. And what was so amazing with that, then they showed you, you know, people that had stopped smoking 30 days later, their lungs are pink. Your lungs come back.
7: You can.
8: But so can you.
7: Yes. And you can get your kids back and you get in that relationship again with your kids.
8: Melanie, again, thanks for being here. Great energy. Appreciate it. And let me turn to the listener. If you want to strengthen your family's approach to screen time and technology use, I want to recommend you get a copy of Melanie's workbook, Kids, Brains, and Screens, Empowering Kids to Overcome Screen Addiction. I think half the audience should say, yes, I need that. It's full of illustrations and great insights into brain science and development. It's perfect for parents to work through with their children of all ages. And when you reach out to Focus on the Family today, we'll send you a copy of Melanie's book as our way of saying thank you when you support the ministry with a gift of any amount.
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16: 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Hey, we have an exciting week coming up because we're
17: going on the boat.
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17: 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But hey, we're going back out on the ocean next February, and you want to be a part of it with us.
16: And so here's the deal. You're going to listen to these talks and you're going to have some serious FOMO, like, oh, I wish I was there. You can be. And now through June 30th, you can get a deal.
17: Yeah. 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
16: And so today we get to go back on the cruise and we're going to hear a talk that Mike and Julie Slattery gave. And a lot of you have heard Julie. She's been on with us so many times.
17: Mike is amazing.
16: And hilarious.
17: And they talked about the differences in their marriage. I don't know what they're talking about. I mean, we're just exactly the same, but all of us have differences. And the question is, how do we navigate that? Well, you're going to find out today.
14: So Mike and I have been married for almost 32 years.
9: Yes.
14: And
9: thank you.
14: 32 years ago when we got married, we were so different.
9: Yeah.
14: Now, 32 years later, we're still so different.
9: As
14: a matter of fact, we are so different that a few years ago, we went to go see a marriage counselor. And the first thing the counselor did was give us a personality test to fill out. And so when we met with him, he's got my profile here and Mike's profile here. And he looks at him and he goes, frankly, I don't know how you guys are still married. The true story. He says that.
9: And we paid him, which I don't know why we paid him for that advice. That was really bad. Yeah. I want to cancel that check.
14: I didn't know whether I should feel good about the fact that somehow we beat the odds or if it's like, all right, doomsday's coming. But
9: That's right.
14: This session is going to be all about some of the things that we've learned over the years about navigating differences and how do you actually become closer in spite of those differences that want to pull you apart. I remember back to when I first met Mike. I was 20 years old and and I was at 20, that uptight girl. I mean, I was so uptight. I was always afraid of making mistakes. And so when I run into this guy who is pure fun, he makes me laugh every day. And he just like this casual surfer dude who's like, yeah, we'll figure it out tomorrow. I was totally drawn to that. Yeah.
9: Yeah.
14: It was like a new world for me. You know, like I'd be like, oh, I can't eat a cookie. I don't want to get fat. You know, and he'd be like, no, eat three cookies. You know, I'm like, no one gave me permission to eat cookies. You know, so it was all about the cookies, Mike.
9: All about the cookie.
14: Yeah. So I was drawn to that. But once we got married, that same strength of him being fun loving didn't seem very much like a strength anymore. You know, it didn't work out so much when it was the day to do housework and fun Mike was still playing video games. So, so we had to work through some of those differences and they created conflict in our marriage. And a lot of what we'll be sharing with you today is how we are still navigating those differences.
9: Yeah, as Julie mentioned, like those are so super attractive when we're dating. Like, oh, the cute girl who's like really disciplined. She's really smart. It's not so fun anymore when we're kind of going through, but it was really fun. We learned to work through that. So if you know anything about Julie, she's an Enneagram 5. So I don't know if you guys are familiar with that. That's somebody who's very detail-oriented, I'm that guy. She's somebody who's very deep, who's very focused, and she's very concerned about other people. So one of the things I always tease her about, not a teaser, but this is her, I always say she gets in the submarine and she goes really deep, like 1,000 foot down. And she just reads her Tozer books and her Watchman Nee and all these deep, deep things, deep thoughts. And I feel like I have to put on my scuba gear and go down there, bang on the hatch. Time to come up. So I try to get her to come up and be with normal people.
14: Yeah.
9: Cause she's that smart, nerdy girl who's down there reading all the deep stuff. But that was something that we've learned. And once again, her not being in the details, that was something that we experienced early on in our marriage.
14: But you can have differences in so many different areas of your marriage, how you spend money, how you parent children, what you do on the holidays, your philosophy of work versus rest, you know, all these things that usually don't go away. Like, we are having some of the same conflicts over different differences now than we did when we were first married. Right. And so a lot of what we want to talk to you about today is how do we navigate those differences? Mm-hmm. And so I'm going to talk about two reasons why differences in your marriage is actually a blessing to you, not just something to tolerate. And then we're going to go over five practical things that you can do in your marriage to have your differences actually be something that is building and edifying you instead of something that's tearing you apart. Sound good? Ooh. Okay, so let's talk about why differences are actually good. You know, they're not just, oh no, I married the wrong person, but this is what God wants, is for us to be different and to work together. And there's a couple reasons of that why. So the first one is that differences are part of God's plan to balance you, to balance each other. So Mike prayed in his prayer, you know, that God created Adam and said, this is not good for Adam to be alone. So I'm going to bring a teammate for him, a helper for him, to cover for where he's weak. And so from the very beginning, before sin ever entered the world, God had in his mind, marriage would be between two people who are different and who need to balance each other out. And we have seen this to be really true in our marriage. Our perspectives are so different that it can cause tension and cause us to argue. But in hindsight, it actually makes us more balanced people. So that's the first reason why God essentially created marriage for us to have differences that we need to navigate. The second reason is because differences are the only way that you will learn what love is. All right. So in our culture, in American culture, we kind of say the best romantic relationship or the best marriage is somebody that you're compatible with. But in reality, what God says is, no, it's not all about compatibility. It's about working towards unity. Mm-hmm. Because when you have to work towards unity with somebody who has a very different script of life than you do, it means you have to learn to listen. You need to learn to be unselfish. You need to communicate well. It means you need to die to self. And boy, none of us want to do that naturally. Mm-hmm. But every time Mike and I have a difference in marriage, it's not just about how are we going to make the best decision. It's even more importantly, like, what does God want to do in our hearts? Instead of camping out, at, you know, kind of in, you got to come over and join me or agree with me or he even saying that, it's about how can we learn to love each other well through our differences. Mm-hmm. So we're going to go through five specific, very practical things that we need to return to on a regular basis and that you can use as you're navigating the differences between you and your spouse. All right, you ready for number one?
18: Yes.
14: Yep. Okay, here come we on. Go. Okay, number one, return to the greatest common denominator. Okay, now, this is not a math course or anything.
18: I went to public school. So there's no math on this, right?
14: There you go. There's no math in this.
18: No math.
14: But what I'm saying there is that through our differences, we actually had the same end goals in mind. So when we were parenting our kids, you know, like, he might take a road of being more strict with them and more structured, and I might take the road of being more empathic and shepherding them. But at the end of the day, we agree on the fact that we want to raise three young men who love the Lord, who have good character, who are loyal, who know how to work hard. Like, we agree on that. Mm-hmm. We just had different philosophies of how to get there. And so even to use a metaphor to flesh this out even further, we now live in the great state of Ohio. Do we have any Buckeyes in here? All right,
18: O-H.
14: Here we go. O-H?
18: I know, there you
14: all
18: go.
14: All right, there you go. And we're not going to talk about that blue school that is, no blue. That's
18: security right here. There's one right here. Get them. We love our brothers in Michigan and sisters.
14: There you go. So if we were to take a road trip from our hometown in Ohio all the way to Miami, mm-hmm. there's lots of different ways we could do that. You could just get on the freeways, go straight through, get there as quickly as possible, no sleep that night, and we've done that before. Or you can say, hey, let's relax and just take our time getting down there. Let's stop in Savannah and St. Augustine and enjoy some vacation time. Or you might hate freeways, and you're like, I just want to take the backcountry roads, and it'll take us 2 months to get there, but that's okay. But the point is, regardless of the road we take, our final destination is going to be Miami. And so we agree on that. And so we've found that it's been really, really important if whenever we're disagreeing about something, to really go back to what do we have in common? We're on the same team. What is the goal that is represented in our discussion that we can agree on? And then we can start working on how we're going to get there.
18: Yeah. And there was a counselor that we went to. We went to a lot of counselors.
14: We did go to a lot of counselors.
18: Still going, mm-hmm. supporting the cause. But we went to one counselor and it was really cool. He framed it this way. He goes, Mike, Julie is a very linear and clear thinker. She's going to want to go A, B, C, D, all the way to like the end of the alphabet.
14: The way you should. That's how they teach you, right? Yeah.
18: Uh-huh. I don't know about that.
14: Yeah.
18: God didn't say that. God was more of a creator. So, but really it was like, hey, Mike, you start on A, you guys both start at the same place, but you're going to do a little C, maybe touch on E, maybe come back to a smidge on B, but then go to G. Eventually you're going to get to Z, but you guys are really on two different schedules in doing that. But once again, the ultimate goal is that you're going to end up in the same place. And that really came through in parenting, in finance, in work, in rest. That kept coming up. Julie's tackling it this way and I'm looking at a different way. Still a denominator, trying to get to the end goal, the same end goal, but we're approaching it very, very differently. And that caused a lot of conflict.
14: Yeah, and I had to have confidence that Mike would get to Z, even though he went the same route. And patience.

0: back to him and again and again, and that's our greatest common denominator. So the second thing that we're learning to do is to nurture curiosity. And when Mike and I have a disagreement, my normal reaction and his too is to be defensive and to be like, nope, you're wrong about that. I'm right. You know, let me prove to you why you're wrong. I can give you a full account for why my way is better. And those of you who have done that throughout your marriage, you enter into conflict with the desire to win the argument or to get your way. You know, it doesn't work very well. You can actually win the argument and lose your marriage because you're not working towards unity. And so working towards unity has looked more like me being curious about why Mike thinks the way he does. So for example, one of the core differences we've always had is I like to be on time or early, preferably. All right. I hate being late. And you can guess that God put me with a guy for whom time is quite relative. Right?
1: I arrive exactly when I'm supposed to, just like a wizard. So I don't know what's your issue.
0: All right, so this would drive me crazy. Like, particularly on Sunday morning, I really like to get to church on time because the lights are still on, you can find a seat, you haven't missed any of the worship. And so church starts in 5 minutes and we live 15 miles away, and Mike's like, I'll get you there. You know, so,
1: hey, we're meant to break the land speed record on Sundays.
0: No, we are not. Yeah, so you can see we've got this difference, and we had conflict over this difference for many, many years. And then at one point, 32, yeah, so at one point, we started talking about this in a different level and asking each other, like, why? I mean, why would you not want to be on time at church? Like, the Lord is waiting for us there.
1: No, he's everywhere, honey. He's everywhere. You can't put him in a box. Come on. Come on.
0: No, but seriously, why?
1: I went to all these Christian camps. I learned all this stuff. Yeah, Just kidding. I love her. I'm going to pay for that later, just so you know. I love you. I love you.
0: The Lido deck has cots, honey.
1: Lido deck. Here I go.
0: So why?
1: Oh, come on.
0: Seriously, I mean.
1: Oh, this is a counseling session right here.
0: No,
1: okay, here we go.
0: We're nurturing curiosity.
1: That's right.
0: There you go. Uh-huh.
1: Help us understand. The people want to know.
0: They do.
1: Curious minds. I don't like to be controlled by you. Uh-oh.
0: Oh, my goodness.
1: Can I get that Lido deck guy wherever? I'm really going to need that. I don't like to be put in a box. I like to have a little freedom.
0: So why?
1: Why? Well, okay, come
0: on. Just keep asking.
1: Is there a couch I can lay on up here?
0: There you go.
1: This is Freud I got up here helping me now. It's not in the notes.
0: There you go. We'll go back to the notes.
1: All right.
0: But, yeah.
1: Got a little
0: so
1: hot.
0: You can see we still have work to do, apparently. Yeah.
2: This is Family Life Today, and you've been listening to Mike and Julie Slattery, a talk that they gave on the cruise.
3: And we're going to go right back to them.
0: All right. So the third one is to appreciate the good in each other. You know, when we look at marriage, you have to understand that you are married to two versions of your spouse, because every personality trait that your spouse has a corresponding strength and weakness. And so one of the things I love about Mike is he is fun. He is funny. That's a strength, but that can also be a weakness at times. You know, when you're trying to have a serious conversation, bring you down the submarine with me, you know? So here's what we're going to do. We're going to go through a couple of personality traits and then call out the strengths and weaknesses of that personality trait. So I want you to raise your hand if you have this personality trait, a perfectionist. We got some perfectionists here. All right. So the great thing about perfectionists is they are very detail-oriented, and they're not going to let anything fall between the cracks. Like, you can trust them. They're dependable. But the weakness is they can be overly critical or rigid, inflexible. So how about confidence? How many of you would say, yeah, confidence is kind of a natural personality trait?
1: Why are you picking on mine?
0: I don't know. Yeah. We can get some mine. That means that your confident spouse is going to be very decisive. Mm-hmm. But it also means that the weakness can be that they might be arrogant or impulsive because they immediately make decisions without looking back. How about adaptable? How many of you have the character?

0: your quality of being adaptable. See, I do. Yep, Dana, along with me. Here we go. So we're flexible, but we're also indecisive. So if you're married to someone who's adaptable, you might have to ask them 12 times where they want to go to dinner, and they still won't answer. It's like, I don't care, wherever you want to go. Yeah,
1: right? I wish somebody would make a restaurant called whatever. So when I ask Julie, where do you want to go to dinner? Whatever. Hey, I know where to go. Sorry.
0: There you go. So here's the thing. I'm married to two different aspects of Mike, the positives and the negative. And there are seasons of marriage, and you all could probably relate to this, where all you can see is the weakness. You totally forgot about the strength that drew you to your spouse in the first place. You camp out mentally in the weakness. You wake up with a spirit of, I'm not sure I want to keep doing this. This is too difficult. That's not where God wants us to be. Like, we have the opportunity to choose which version of our spouse you're going to camp out in mentally. And you know, the scripture tells us very clearly what we should be focused on. It says in Philippians chapter 4, whatever is true, whatever is noble, whatever is right, whatever is pure, whatever is lovely, whatever is admirable, if anything is excellent or praiseworthy, think about such things. Now notice it doesn't say if everything is excellent and praiseworthy. Some of us are waiting for that. If anything is excellent and praiseworthy, and every single one of you in this room have things about you that are excellent and praiseworthy. And our marriages should be the place where we are most focused on the blessing that God has given us. Now, that doesn't mean we don't address problems, but it does mean that we want to have a posture of heart that is grateful for the strengths of our spouse. Do you say anything more about that?
1: I think we're going to number four.
0: All right, let's go number four.
1: There you go.
0: Okay, this one's a little bit tricky. We'll take some time to explain what I mean by this, but you really want to specialize in what you're good at, in your strength, without becoming polarized. So we have this strength and weakness, and we're good for each other because he likes to talk and I like to listen. But if we are too camped out in this and we become polarized, neither of us will grow. Because I will never learn to be vulnerable and to use my voice and be courageous to say things that I need to say. And you will never learn to ask questions and be quiet for a little bit.
1: What's that?
0: Yeah, there you go.
1: I'm sorry. Is this to get me to the Lido deck sooner? I'm getting pushed back. I don't know. All right.
0: So what we want to do is, yes, he's got one strength, I have another, but we actually want to start learning from each other and moving more towards the middle. And this can happen in all kinds of different character traits that you might have in marriage.
1: And one of the areas that this happens in for us constantly, so we go to counseling, this is a thing that keeps coming up, is I'm very detailed. And I like kind of say, hey, let's do things in a certain way. And Julie is really, she's a hard worker, but she also will like work until she falls over. And that sometimes it goes back. And then basically she's always trying to please people, but she overcommits. And I always feel this tension, like, hey, let's keep in a box. Let's stay, you know, stay to the script. But she's like, oh, I signed up for this. And then we don't have time to do stuff. And I get very frustrated and we go back and forth on that. And when that happens.
0: Yeah. When that happens, like, neither of us are growing. Yeah. You know, because I don't want Mike to get in my way of the things I want to get done. And so when he tries to help me out with that, I feel like he's controlling me. Mm-hmm. And then he's like, wait, you know, our lives are too busy. This is all your fault. You know, and then we get polarized like that instead of learning from each other. And over the years, you really have helped me learn to relax. I know you don't see the progress, but it's there, you know, like. And hopefully, I
1: your aura ring doesn't say that.
0: Yeah, I know. That's true. Yeah.
1: I'm throwing it. Says you're stressed all the time. Anyway. Yeah.
0: All right. So, so you really want to work on not polarizing.
1: That's right.
0: And then the fifth thing that we would encourage you to do is invite help and correction. Now, we've already mentioned several times in the last hour how we've gone to counselors at different seasons of our marriage. And even though this is my field, I'm a trained psychologist, I know that I need eyeballs on our marriage. I need people that would speak into my life and my heart. We will not grow without that. And so there are two specific times where Mike and I know we will need to go in for counseling. One of them is if we have an impasse that we can't work through. We have a disagreement about a decision we have to make you know, a heavy decision, not just where we're going for dinner, but we have a disagreement about a big decision we need to make. And we've gone through all these steps. We've prayed together. We've been curious. We've been learning about each other. But at the end of the day, we have to either choose A or B. And we just can't get there. And so we would go to a third party, whether it's a counselor or a pastor or a mentor, to help speak life and perspective into this when we so disagree. The second reason we would go to counseling is because we can't identify when we're polarizing. We know something feels wrong, but counseling has really helped us learn to be balanced instead of just pitting you against me. And every marriage has sort of underlying problems that pop up every now and then, but they're deep-rooted kind of dynamics that you've formed over time. And it really does require somebody who has discernment and insight to be able to call that forth and show you how you can keep growing together. Marriage is not made of two exactly compatible people. That's not the greatest marriage. How God designed marriage is two imperfect people who are very different pursue God in such a way that they become one, where they really can honor and delight in each other and delight in the things that used to drive them crazy. And so that would be our hope and our prayer for you.
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4: Hi, I'm Johnny Erickson-Tata, and I love it when public school kids think creatively about sharing their faith with classmates. When Riley Farmer chose to depict me as her historical hero for a school project, it gave her the chance to share Jesus in her public school classroom. She prepared with excellence, memorizing her entire presentation and even dressing up like me with a wig and all, and gave her report sitting in a wheelchair. Riley did not hold back about all the things God had done in my life. She saw an opportunity to share Jesus with her classmates, and she took it. Who knows how many young friends of hers might now read the Johnny book? And it's why I commend this young girl. I commend her from 1 Timothy, where it says, "Don't let anyone look down on you because you are young. Set an example." And today, Riley has set us an example. May her example inspire you to be bold in sharing Jesus.
5: We are still in the early stages of the AI revolution, but consumer expectations for chatbots are high. Apple's signature AI named Siri, which was already lagging behind, has now been labeled, quote, the dumbest chatbot on the market. Apple fans love the hardware, but they find themselves apologizing for Siri's mistakes on the regular. Apple has promised to upgrade their signature chatbot before, with lackluster results. However, now they say a new update is coming that will dramatically upgrade Siri. And it will be accomplished, ironically, by building the chatbot on top of competitor Google's Gemini technology. While there's no denying the rate of change is accelerating in our world, some are thrilled, others are terrified, and most of us are probably somewhere in between. Technology can be used in redemptive ways, but no technology can truly redeem. That is a God-sized task, and it belongs to Jesus. I'm David Walden at haventoday.org.
6: This is Max McLean. 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So from now on, we regard no one from a worldly point of view. Therefore, if anyone is in Christ, he is a new creation. The old is gone, the new has come. All this is from God, who reconciled us to himself through Christ and gave us the ministry of reconciliation, that God was reconciling the world to himself in Christ, not counting men's sins against them. And he has committed to us the message of reconciliation. We are therefore Christ's ambassadors, as though God were making his appeal through us. From 2 Corinthians 5, listen to the Bible. It's great for the soul.
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9: With SRN News, I'm Keith Peters in Washington. Iran's military says it is stopping attacks on Israel. Correspondent Bernie Bennett reports.
10: Iran's Joint Command said Monday it was halting its offensive operations after Israel and Iran exchanged fire in their first attack since the U.S. struck a ceasefire with Iran 2 months ago. The military says that if Israel or its supporters carry out any further, quote, aggression and hostile acts, including in southern Lebanon, then, quote, much more severe and crushing measures than before will follow. In a post on X, Israel's education minister says schools across Israel remain closed for a second day due to the attacks. I'm Bernie Bennett.
9: On Wall Street today, the Dow Jones Industrial Average down by 80 points, but the NASDAQ rose 220. The S&P 500 index advanced by 21 points and oil near $91 a barrel. This is SRN News.
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13: No local church has ever lost its tax-exempt status for anything the pastor has done in the pulpit. 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
14: Welcome to Pathway to Victory with author and pastor Dr. Robert Jeffress. 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But the Bible warns that any nation that rejects God will eventually fall. Today on Pathway to Victory, Dr. Robert Jeffress teaches how the local church can be salt and light in order to preserve our nation for the proclamation of the gospel. But first, let's take a moment to hear some important ministry updates.
12: Thanks, David, and welcome again to Pathway to Victory. Today, I'm thrilled to tell you about the In God We Trust Matching Challenge that's active right now. Several friends of Pathway to Victory have created a matching challenge of $1.5 million so that every dollar you give today will be doubled in size and impact. We will channel your gift into broadcasting the truth through Pathway to Victory. When you give your gift to the matching challenge, you're ensuring that the Christian voice remains a powerful force for good in shaping the future of our nation. And when you give your generous gift to the matching challenge, I'm going to send you an encouraging book that will engage your entire family. It's our 250th commemorative edition of America is a Christian Nation. This is more than a book. It's a keepsake. A treasure for your family that celebrates America's 250th anniversary and reminds every generation that this nation was built on the Word of God. We'll say more about this fabulous book and the matching challenge later. But right now, let's continue a message that was originally delivered to an influential gathering of pastors and church leaders. My goal was to bolster the confidence of these leaders to stand up boldly for the truth in a culture that's often hostile to the Christian message. I titled today's sermon, For Pastors Only.
13: Do you know what America's last hope is? What America's greatest hope is? It is the local church. And I want to submit to you this thesis. The preservation of our nation for the proclamation of the gospel depends upon the effectiveness of local churches in fulfilling their mission. And then I want to go one step further. The effectiveness of churches in fulfilling their mission depends upon pastors fulfilling their calling. And I want to talk about specifically the role that the pastor has in helping the church achieve its mission so that our nation can be preserved for the proclamation of the gospel. So how is it that a pastor fulfills his calling? We're going to look at the three distinct callings of every pastor. First of all, we're going to talk about the pastor as preacher. The second role is the pastor as a prophet. Why are pastors so reticent to confront their culture when it departs from God's commands? I think there are three reasons pastors are hesitant to act as prophets. One reason is a misunderstanding of the Bible. The second reason pastors many times don't act as prophets is because of a misunderstanding of the Constitution. Some pastors and many laymen believe that the separation of church and state prohibits pastors from addressing controversial issues like abortion and same-sex marriages because such issues are, quote, politics rather than spiritual issues. The phrase separation of church and state appears nowhere in the Constitution, much less in the Bible. Groups today, like the Americans United for the Separation of Church and State, they regularly try to intimidate pastors and churches from influencing legislation or elections by threatening their tax-exempt status. Probably saw in the news, my good friend Barry Lynn, head of Americans United for Separation of Church and State, announced he's writing a letter about Pastor Jeffress to the Internal Revenue Service, you know. You know what? Anybody can write a letter. A 10-year-old can write a letter to the Internal Revenue Service. It doesn't mean one thing at all. You cannot afford to allow people like Barry Lynn and others intimidate you and muzzle you from sharing the truth of God's word. That is important that you stand up for your rights as an American. Now, we're going to take a little history lesson here. I think you'll find this interesting. A question comes up, pastors. Well, what are we allowed to do when it comes to influencing elections or legislation? Historically, churches in our country, for the first 180 years of its existence, spoke passionately for and against candidates for public office. Did you know that? I mean, it's regular routine in churches. I mean, Christians opposed the election of Thomas Jefferson as president because he was a deist. They opposed William Howard Taft for embracing Unitarianism. I mean, they regularly did that. They also were at the forefront of influencing legislation. It was the churches who led the movement for abolition of slavery, for desegregation. And by the way, I want to stop here and say something. There is absolutely no place in the church for racial prejudice. None whatsoever. And I am so glad about the number of African Americans and Latinos and people of every ethnicity imaginable that are coming to First Baptist Church. And they are welcome here. We're glad to have them here. And if there is anybody, if there is anybody who is uncomfortable with that, better get your heart right with God or find another place of worship. Because the fact is, that's what the church is supposed to be. And everybody is welcome in our church. The church has always been at the forefront. It's always been at the forefront of leading for desegregation and civil rights. However, in 1934, the government enacted a law that prohibited tax-exempt nonprofit institutions like ours from using a substantial portion of their income to lobby for legislation. Doesn't mean we can't lobby for legislation on those issues that have a biblical basis. It just means we can't use an overwhelming amount of our money to do so, which of course we don't. But in 1954, this is where it gets interesting, Congress approved an amendment introduced by then Senator Lyndon Johnson to the IRS governing churches and other 501c3 tax-exempt organizations like ours that prohibited those organizations to influence elections by supporting specific candidates. And then in 1987, that amendment was expanded to also prohibit speaking out against specific candidates. Now, although pastors can influence legislation, They cannot, as a group in a church, officially support one candidate over another in an election. This restriction is being challenged, and many people predict that it will one day be abolished because it's such an apparent violation of First Amendment rights. Now, while a handful of churches through the years have been fined for violating this no substantial part of money being used for legislation or other issues, what you need to know is no church has ever lost its tax-exempt status in the 57 years since Lyndon Johnson headed that amendment. Do you realize that? Not one church in history has ever lost its tax-exempt status. Now, my friend Barry Lynn won't tell pastors that. He tries to intimidate pastors. Oh, you're going to lose your tax-exempt status. Not one church has ever lost their tax-exempt status. There is one church, the Pierce Creek Church in Binghamton, New York, that lost its tax-exempt letter ruling, which is something different because during the 1992 election, they ran a full-page ad in USA Today claiming that Bill Clinton was the Antichrist. And not a wise move, okay? The IRS notified them that they couldn't do that anymore, but if they didn't do anything like that again, they would be just fine. But here's the bottom line for pastors. No local church has ever been fined. No local church has ever lost its tax-exempt status for anything the pastor has done in the pulpit. Now, I don't encourage, I would not advise any pastor to officially endorse a political candidate from the pulpit. But what I'm saying to pastors is, don't be intimidated from sharing what you believe is the truth of God's word from your pulpit. It is a fear many times of a misunderstanding of the Constitution that causes pastors to silence themselves. A third reason pastors don't act as prophets many times is a fear of controversy. Now, pastors make for easy targets of criticism, even from church members. You know, it's easy for laymen to say, well, pastor, we're behind you. Keep standing for the truth. We're right there with you. Unless church attendance starts to fall and receipts start to diminish a little bit, and then suddenly it's off with his head, you know. It's very easy for that to happen in churches, and most pastors recognize that. Any true shepherd of a local congregation is concerned about the spiritual, the organizational, and yes, the financial health of his congregation. And although the universal church will never cease to exist, the fact is many local congregations have shut their doors because of diminishing attendance. No pastor wants to be the catalyst for killing his church. Now, I'm sympathetic with that. I'm sympathetic with pastors who are concerned with taking controversial stands that could send their congregants out the door and discourage new members from coming in the door. You may find this hard to believe, but during the first 15 years of my pastoral ministry, I rarely, if ever, spoke about controversial issues. Never spoke about abortion, never spoke about homosexuality, never encouraged my people to vote, much less gave them any criteria for how to select a candidate. Instead, I figured my job was just to preach the Bible and leave all that other stuff to other people. After all, why bother to try to save a sinking ship? I spent the first 15 years of my ministry. Some of you who were with me in Wichita Falls knows that many of my years there, I never said anything about those subjects. But about 13 years ago, something happened in my life that changed my thinking about that. I was preaching a year-long series through the book of Genesis in my last church, and I'd come to Genesis chapter 19, the story of Sodom and Gomorrah. And I'd already finished the sermon. It was about a Wednesday, and I was making the application points about the story of Sodom and Gomorrah. And one of the application points was, as a culture, we cannot afford to condone what God has condemned. And so that was the point I was going to share the next Sunday morning. We cannot condone what God has condemned. Well, a member of our church who worked in the local library that Wednesday came in to see me. She said, Pastor, here are two books that are in the children's section of our public library. Daddy's Roommate, which is about a little boy whose father divorces his wife and moves in with another man. And it's a picture book for children promoting homosexuality. And it shows this little boy's father and his homosexual lover in bed together. And then the other book, Heather Has Two Mommies. I bet you can figure out the plot line of that one. But anyway, she handed me these books and said, now, Pastor, what are you going to do about this? And I said, well, you know, I really hadn't thought about it. So I sat there with those library books, and I thought, what am I going to do about this? I mean, I've got enough headaches as a pastor of a church. I don't need to get involved in this. But how can I, as a pastor, stand up with a straight face and tell my congregation, we cannot condone what God has condemned, and why do nothing about it? So I said, well, I'll try the diplomatic route. So I called up the local librarian on the phone. And I said, you know, somebody brought to my attention these books, and I'm sure you're unaware that they're in the children's section of the library. And, you know, these are books that are promoting a practice, a lifestyle that, first of all, is against the law in the state of Texas, which it was at that time. It is responsible for the greatest epidemic of all times, AIDS, and it violates the teaching of three major world religions, Christianity, Judaism, and Islam. And I said, because of that, I just don't think these books belong there. Public tax dollars shouldn't be used to purchase these books. Would you remove these books? And she said, basically, not on your life. And so after I've tried the diplomatic approach, the next Sunday I was standing up, preaching my message, went through this, and I had those library books with me in the pulpit. And I felt impressed by God to say this. I held up the library books and I said, these are in my possession and I'm not giving them back. And I'm telling you, that was the shot heard round the world. I mean, the next week, the editor in the local paper said I needed to be put in jail for disobeying the law. And he said, remember, Martin Luther King wrote some of his best work while he was in jail. And Pastor Jeffress needs to go to jail. And so all of this. And so, you know, I paid the $54 to buy the library books. But that was great. It started a controversy in our community that lasted for 2 years. Every major outlet talked about it. PBS actually came to our city and filmed a documentary about this firestorm that had divided the small West Texas town. I mean, it was the biggest, there was a federal lawsuit. It was the biggest brouhaha you can imagine. For 2 years in the local paper, almost every day, scathing letters about what Pastor Jeffress has done and the First Baptist Church of Wichita Falls and all of this and all of this and all of this. Now, I wish I could tell you that during those 2 years, our church exploded in growth. It didn't happen. A few people left, but mainly a lot of new people just weren't real anxious to come to our church. I mean, when you're reading about a church that's homophobic and hates people and a pastor that's this, this, this, and this, and this, it really doesn't encourage people coming to church. Now, later on, God blessed our church tremendously with explosive growth, but it didn't happen during that time. Somebody asked me, reporter for the Fort Worth Star-Telegram, he brought up that incident up in Wichita Falls. He said, Pastor, if you had it to do over again, would you do it again? I said, absolutely. Absolutely. It wasn't popular to do, but I am never going to disobey what I feel the Holy Spirit leading me to do. And regardless of the cost, I had to take a stand at that point. Now, I'm going to say to you, pastors, you may not be feeling called to borrow books from your local library, okay? That's okay. That doesn't have to be your calling because it was my calling. But preaching biblically based messages on controversial topics, encouraging your members to vote, challenging laws that violate God's laws are just some of the ways that you can fulfill your role as a prophet. Now, at the risk of offending some, let me be very blunt. Pastor, you will never be criticized by the world for building a homeless shelter. You will never be criticized by this culture for asking your members to give sacrificially to build water wells in Africa. In fact, the culture will applaud you as a pastor for doing those things because they think that's what a pastor is supposed to do, encouraging nice people to do nice things. That is their idea of a pastor. Nobody's going to criticize you for that. But if you dare stand up and point your finger at the culture and say, this is wrong, thus saith the Lord, you better be ready to suffer. You may be suffering not the loss of your life as the Old Testament prophets did, but be prepared to suffer the loss of your reputation, your career, your livelihood. And that's why Paul said in 2 Timothy 4, verses 2 and 5, be prepared to endure hardship. Timothy was told that if he fulfilled his role as a prophet, it was going to get hard at times. But that's the pastor's role, not only as a preacher, but as a prophet. 2 Timothy 4 explains a third role of the pastor, and that is as an evangelist. Do the work of an evangelist, Paul reminded Timothy in 2 Timothy 4, 5. And when Paul said, I want you to be an evangelist, Timothy, he didn't have in mind, I want you to travel the countryside with 5 suits and 5 sermons, okay? That's not his idea of an evangelist. He meant, do the work as a pastor of an evangelist proclaiming the good news of the gospel. You see, the Great Commission, Matthew 28, is for us to go into all the world and make disciples, fully devoted followers of Jesus Christ. Now, before you can be a disciple, though, you have to be a convert. You have to be introduced to faith in Christ. And while it's possible to be a convert without ever being a disciple, it is impossible for somebody to be a disciple without, first of all, being a convert and saved. And so one of the primary things that a pastor is to do is, beyond his own ministry, he is to be involved in evangelism. How can a pastor, beyond his own personal witness, be and do the work of an evangelist? Let me suggest several ways. First of all, through his preaching. Through his preaching. Make sure in every message, no matter what you're talking about, there is some explanation of the gospel. You know, Charles Haddon Spurgeon said, it doesn't matter what passage he was in, he always made a beeline to the cross. And we're to do that as well. Also, I would encourage those of you who are pastors, when you're preaching, always challenge unbelievers in the audience to make a decision to trust in Christ. Second way we act as evangelists is through equipping. You know, the pastor is to be an evangelist, but he's not the only evangelist in the church. My mentor and professor for so many years, Howard Hendricks, used to quote Bud Wilkinson's definition of football. He said, in football, you have 22 men on the field, desperately in need of rest, being cheered on by 50,000 spectators in the stands, desperately in need of exercise. Then Prof would add, you know, that may be and make for exciting football, but that is a lousy way to run a church. God never meant for just a few people to be out on the field doing all the work. We're to all be involved in ministry and especially evangelism. Remember the words of Ephesians 4, 11 and 12? And Christ gave some as apostles, he gave some as prophets, some as evangelists, some as pastors and teachers for the equipping of the saints for the work of service to the building up of the body of Christ. A third way we do that, a third way we act as an evangelist is through organizing. You know, you read through the book of Acts, that chronicles the ministry of Paul, and you quickly come to the conclusion that Paul was a man with a plan. I mean, he had a plan for reaching his world for Christ. Now, sometimes his plans didn't pan out. I mean, sometimes his plans got vetoed by God. One time he wanted to go to Bithynia. God said, no, you're going to Macedonia instead. But the point is, he had a plan. He just didn't sit there and wait for something good to happen. He wanted to take the gospel to everyone. And I would say, pastor, ask yourself the question, wherever you are, church family, what is our strategy for taking the good news of Christ to the community we're in? We need a strategy. We have to have a plan. What plan do you have? What strategy do you have for being that light in that community where God has placed you? Now, in speech classes, we were taught there are a number of ways to end a talk. You can do so with a penetrating question or a relevant quote or an interesting story or a poem or a song. Don't get afraid. I'm not going to use the song. But one way to end a message is by repeating the major thesis of that message. And that's the way I want to end today. I want you to listen carefully to these words. The preservation of our nation for the proclamation of the gospel depends upon the effectiveness of local churches in fulfilling their mission. And the effectiveness of local churches fulfilling their mission depends upon pastors fulfilling their calling as preachers, as prophets, and as evangelists. At Pathway to Victory, we're praying that God would use today's message to ignite a renewed passion among pastors to preach the gospel with freedom and boldness. In that spirit, let me remind you about a tremendous opportunity to double your impact through the $1.5 million In God We Trust matching challenge. Every dollar that you give to Pathway to Victory before the deadline on July 5th will have twice the ministry impact. Let me tell you a quick story. Benjamin Franklin, who was not an evangelical Christian, stood before the Constitutional Convention in 1787, and he said something that stopped that room cold. Franklin said, "I have lived a long time, and the longer I live, the more convincing proofs I see that God governs the affairs of men. Even as believers in America face growing strife and persecution, God has not abdicated His throne. He is still moving and still opening doors for His truth. And right now He is inviting you to be part of something significant. The In God We Trust Matching Challenge is your opportunity to act on that conviction boldly, generously, and with full confidence in the God who has never once lost control of this nation. Every dollar you give today will be doubled. And to thank you for your generous gift today, I'm going to send you several wonderful resources. The first is an inspirational keepsake for the whole family. It's a coffee table book called The 250th Commemorative Edition of America is a Christian Nation. 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
14: 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I'm David J. Mullins. To many Christians, persecution is something that happens in a far-off place. But in reality, persecution is already taking place in America. 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
20: The way in which we are transformed is not by simply telling ourselves we ought to become more like him and trying. The heart, the fuel to our transformation is beholding him, gazing on him, so that I don't just try to know truths about him. The great doctrines about Christ are the throne that lifts up Christ, so that I gaze on him in all his perfections. And by gazing on him, I become transformed into his image.
21: The Christian life is not transformed simply by trying harder. It is transformed as we behold Christ. Hello and welcome to this special edition of Renewing Your Mind. During this year's national conference, I had the opportunity to sit down with Dr. Michael Reeves to discuss what it means not only to know about Christ, but to truly delight in him. Drawing from Dr. Reeves' book, Rejoicing in Christ, our conversation explores why Jesus is not peripheral to the Christian life. He's central. It is a distinct honor and privilege to welcome Ligonier Ministries' newest teaching fellow, Dr. Michael Reeves, to our podcast studio. It's great to have you with us.
2: Thank you.
21: We are so grateful that you accepted the invitation from the Ligonier Board to become a teaching fellow. What are you looking forward to in that regard?
20: Well, the partnership, the working together with Ligonier has been so sweet over a decade or so. And for that relationship and friendship to deepen and sweeten, it's been an encouragement to me to have like-minded brothers and sisters to be standing together with. And for that partnership to deepen will, I pray, be an even greater encouragement.
21: Did Dr. Sproul have an influence on your understanding of God and who God is and who you are?
20: Yes. Yeah, so I think one of the most influential books of his for me was his work By Faith Alone, where he's looking at the doctrine of justification by faith alone. And that was a very important book for me, getting clarity on the reformer's understanding of justification by faith alone, what it means and what it doesn't mean. Mm-hmm. And he writes there in that book By Faith Alone with a clarity that was all his, but was quite rare.
21: Tell us about your ministry at the Union School of Theology.
20: Well, we at Union, we have about 32 different locations around the world where we are raising up leaders. And we deliberately have these multiple locations so that we can raise up leaders where they are. And we provide content for them to be able to build their churches up. And then we provide training for the leaders to be able to raise up the leaders so that working with them, we can help grow the leaders and help them grow their churches.
21: And this is across the globe?
20: This is across
21: the globe. Multiple languages?
20: Yes, yeah.
21: Wow, that's good.
20: Yeah. So we have book resources. We've got a little series of 10 essential doctrines of the gospel, which is going into some 35 languages. It's in 19, I think, already.
21: Well, we're delighted you made the trip across the pond to be with us for this year's Ligonier National Conference. Your latest work is called Rejoicing in Christ. What motivated you to write this book, Dr. Reeves?
20: Well, this was really a follow-up to another book that I'd written, Delighting in the Trinity. And having looked at the doctrine of the Trinity, I wanted to be able to press more clearly into the one who reveals to us the triune God. And I felt that there are too many Christians for whom Jesus Christ is just one more doctrine among others. One more thing to consider alongside other truths. And so Jesus is being sidelined and made peripheral in the faith of too many. And so I wanted to be able to have a book where I could fix a reader's gaze on Jesus Christ so that they could come to know him and know him in such a way that they would adore him intelligently with their minds and know why they adore him, but not simply come to know more about him, come to rejoice in him.
0: Right. You're right that he's not just the messenger of good news. He is the good news.
20: Yes, absolutely right.
0: How do you drive home that point?
20: Well, I remember when I was younger, I believed a gospel in which Jesus Christ was the delivery boy who gave me the blessings of life, grace, righteousness, heaven. And so were Jesus Christ not in heaven, but I could be in heaven, I thought I probably could still be happy. And I came to see that that is not Paul's gospel at all. For when Paul writes in Philippians 1, my desire is to depart and be, he doesn't say in heaven. He says, my desire is to depart and be with Christ. Because for the apostle Paul, heaven would not be heaven without Christ. For the apostle Paul, Jesus Christ is the treasure of our faith. And the great benefit of salvation is him. This is eternal life, that they may know you, the only true God, and Jesus Christ whom you sent.
0: You said that you did not have that understanding before. How did that happen? Were you in a study of a particular doctrine? How did that transformation happen in your thinking?
20: It happened for me reading Jonathan Edwards. And I was reading Jonathan Edwards' The Religious Affections. And in that, he says, the hypocrite desires the things of God more than God himself. And I thought, Edwards, you've got me. It's exactly what I want. But I thought, what I don't understand is how could I want God more than eternal happiness for me? How could I ever want that? That just simply doesn't make sense. We all want to be happy. How could I want something else more than that? And I then went on to read another book of Edwards, The End for Which God Created the World, which was his story through scripture of the glory of God. And when Edwards shows you the glory of God in scripture, I saw this is a God so beautiful. I could not be happy without knowing and having him.
0: I was just thinking, as you mentioned Edwards, Dr. Sproul is a big fan of Edwards.
20: Yes.
0: And this would resonate with him, wouldn't
20: it? Yes, absolutely. Absolutely. We had happy conversations about, this sort of theology. Absolutely.
0: Yeah. Well, you're right. This book then aims for something deeper than a new technique or a call to action, to consider Christ that he might become more central for you, that you might know him better, treasure him more, and enter into his joy. In practical terms then, Dr. Reeves, what does it mean to consider Christ? Is there a translation of the Greek there that maybe we're missing?
20: Well, I think it's a word that takes us away from the idea that we should simply know about Christ, that to know him in John's gospel is always associated with loving him, that you cannot know Jesus Christ without adoring him. You're simply blind to who he is if you don't adore him. And so the Puritans believed that 2 Corinthians 3:18 was really the heart of growth in the Christian life. 2 Corinthians 3:18, we all, with unveiled face, beholding the glory of the Lord, are being transformed into his image, the image of the one who is the glory of the Lord, Jesus Christ, from one degree of glory to another. So the way in which we are transformed is not by simply telling ourselves we ought to become more like him and trying. The heart, the fuel to our transformation is beholding him, gazing on him, so that I don't just try to know truths about him. I seek to know all these doctrines about Christ in order to know and gaze on him and his beauty. And so the great doctrines about Christ are the throne that lifts up Christ so that I gaze on him in all his perfections. And by gazing on him, I become transformed into his image. And that's the work of the Spirit in us. Jesus said in John 15:26, the Spirit will bear witness about me. This is the Spirit's work. Mm-hmm. The Spirit opens blind eyes. The eyes of those who once had thought, sin is the greatest pleasure. God, I dread. The Spirit opens these blind eyes, and there's this wonderful aha moment where they go, oh, in Jesus Christ, I see a God I'd never dreamed of. He is desirable and beautiful in a way I'd never known. And I begin to see he is more desirable and more beautiful than the sin I once treasured. Mm. And that's the beginning of our transformation, by the Spirit opening our eyes to behold, to fix our gaze, our focus on him, because we always become like what we worship, what you focus on. And so if you spend your time looking at idols, for example, in Isaiah 44, those who look to those become deaf, dumb, and blind, like the blocks of wood that they worship. You become like what you worship. But Psalm 34, verse 5, those who look to him are radiant. And one day, of course, when he returns, John says in 1 John 3, we shall be like him, for we shall see him as he is.
0: Face to face.
20: So, for now, I become more like him in spirit as I gaze upon him in faith. But one day, when I actually clap eyes on him as he returns in power and glory, then my very body will transform around me, and I will become body and soul Christ-like, because I will see him as he is. That sight will be so majestically transforming.
0: You referenced the aha moments, and Paul had multiple aha moments.
20: Yes.
0: And it reminds me what R.C. would remind us of, that sound theology always leads to doxology.
20: Yes.
0: Thinking of Romans 12, 1 and 2, not to be conformed to this world, but be transformed to the renewal of our mind. That's a therefore moment for the Apostle Paul, but what is the therefore we need to ask? And it's just before then, in the last part of chapter 11, where Paul, after laying out his gospel magnum opus,
20: yes,
0: does he break into that doxology that's so eye-opening, right?
20: Absolutely. It's 11 chapters of the gospel brings you to the transformation, and that love one another as brothers in Romans 12. That transformation only happens through being transformed by your knowledge of the gospel.
0: I love your passion for this, and you write on the fact that Jesus is our brother. I think we as Christians have a difficult time believing that we are actually co-heirs with Christ,
20: yes,
0: that he is our brother. You write, my mind goes quite giddy, and I get goosebumps as I write this. God has come to be with us. The Lord of glory has made himself a closer friend than any other. No, not just close. The bridegroom has made himself one with his dear bride. Because of what the Son of God has done, I can now say that I am flesh of his flesh and bone of his bone. All he is has given to us, so that all he has, he can share with us. Mm. I think we all want that closer walk, and that we want to rejoice in Christ. What are some practical things that we can do as followers of Christ to rejoice in him?
20: Well, you will not grow in love of Christ if you do not deliberately seek to grow in your knowledge of him. So growth in rejoicing in Christ is not something that will happen by being busy. It's not something that will happen by itself. It's not something that will happen by passivity. It is something, the joy of knowing Christ, is the pleasure given to those who press in to know him better. And if you press in to know him better, you will see that he is more beautiful than you ever imagined, because the reason why this is at the very heart of the Christian faith is because God the Father, for eternity, has found all his pleasure and delight in considering his Son. And so there are times, I think, when we find ourselves spiritually bored, when we can think, I think I know all the truths of the gospel, and I know the basics about Jesus Christ, and I think I've seen all there is to see. Well, the infinite mind of God the Father has been

0: up, and you address it boldly and clearly in this book, in Life in Christ. You write that the point is that God uses even suffering for our ultimate blessing.
1: Yes.
0: How does he do that?
1: Salvation is to be united with Christ. God doesn't have some abstract salvation, some thing called righteousness or grace that he gives us. What he gives us is his Son. And we see then the shape of all reality is death and resurrection. To have life, you must die and rise with him to a new life. And that's the beginning of the Christian life. We are crucified with Christ and raised with him to a new life. We are born again. But it also is the pattern ongoingly for the Christian life, that ongoingly as a Christian, I have sin in me. I have sinful, wicked desires in me. And for me to enter more fully into the joy of my holy master, that sin must be crucified. It must die. Now, we immediately rebel at that because we want to be comfortable. He's more interested in us being Christ-like. Mm. And therein lies our joy. And so he will take us through suffering for our good. And this is important for us to know, that when we suffer, it is very common for Christians to think, has God stopped loving me? Has he forgotten me? Is he against me? And Hebrews 12 talks about times of suffering as being the Father's discipline. The Father disciplines those he loves. No one snatches the children of God out of his hand. He never, never stops caring for them, never stops being kind or loving to them. And so Psalm 84:11, the Lord God is a sun and a shield. No good thing does he withhold from those who walk uprightly. So if he's withholding something from you that you want, it's not a good thing, because he knows what is good. And sometimes he knows that what will be good for us will be discipline and hard times. And I know it very often. It is the case that those who are strongest in Christ are those who have suffered most with him. Because when they've suffered with him and clung on to him in the darkness, those are the ones who've seen not all the world is sufficient for them, but Jesus Christ is sufficient for them, even in the darkness. Though they are the ones who will be strong in faith.
0: Has this been true in your life?
1: Yes, absolutely.
0: Through suffering?
1: Absolutely. It is the case that I look back at my own life and went through times of suffering that usually at the time make no sense. And you can rage and roar at God and think, what's he doing? Why would he? He seems to have taken away what was good and what was right. And he seems to have forgotten me. But God's providence, one of the great Puritans, John Flavel, said, needs to be read backwards. At the time, you usually can't understand what's God doing. And you need Proverbs 3, verse 5, to walk by faith and not sight, trust in the Lord with all your heart, and do not lean on your own understanding. And maybe later, in retrospect, you can see the good, kind work that the Lord is doing, because you've been brought into the life of Christ, the life of dying and rising to new life. And therefore, don't be scared of walking with your Lord. Don't be scared of the paths he'll take you down, because they are the paths to glory.
0: Of course, the Gospels and the letters that Paul and Peter write, Hebrews, all of the New Testament, help us to learn how to rejoice in Christ. But I'm wondering, are there Old Testament passages that also allow us to rejoice in Christ?
1: Absolutely. The whole Old Testament is written for this purpose. Jesus said that if you believed Moses, you would believe me, for he wrote about me. And And we can see this in a number of different ways. First of

0: Well, Jesus said, for example, before Abraham was, I am. In other words, who do you think I am? I am the Lord God of Israel. His claim is not merely to be some abstract God. His claim is to be specifically that one. The Lord God who created, the Lord God who redeemed his people, the Lord God who took his people through the wilderness into the promised land. That's who he is. And so when you see the kindness of this Lord who says to his people in Isaiah 43, fear not, for I have redeemed you, I have called you by name. I will be with you. Even when you go through the waters, they will not overwhelm you. Who are we reading about? The very Lord who came to us to be one with us. And then we have Moses giving us the law. What is the law? Well, we have all these beautiful descriptions of what God's holiness looks like. So in Leviticus 19, we read, be holy as I am holy. What does that look like? Well, he tells us in the following verses, being holy looks like, come to the Lord with fellowship offerings and make your sacrifices. Holiness looks like fellowship with the Lord. It looks like love the Lord your God with all your heart. And then Leviticus 19 goes on. Do not put a stumbling block in front of the blind. Feed the poor. Love your neighbor as yourself. I am the Lord. Love the Lord your God with all your heart. Love your neighbor as yourself. That is the beautiful, perfect, dazzling holiness of God. It is loving. And so we see the loving, truthful, upright character of our God revealed in the law. He is a God who is totally faithful. There's no adultery with him. Always trustworthy. There's never lying with him. Completely full and sufficient. He never covets. What does he need? He needs nothing. And then, even more importantly, at the very heart of the law, what is the very center of the law? The great sacrifices of atonement. And we see there the character of a God so holy, in his perfection, he graciously makes the atonement himself. And so we get to see Isaiah 6, when Isaiah sees the Lord high and lifted up on his throne. He sees the bright holiness of God. In that place where he sees his holiness, there is the altar of atonement. And so when Isaiah is overwhelmed by who God is, in that place, a coal is applied to his lips. And he's told, your sin has been taken away. And he sees this infinitely holy God is infinitely gracious to sinners. And which God are we talking about there, high and lifted up? John 12. John says, Isaiah said these things because he saw his glory and wrote about him.
1: That was Dr. Michael Reeves on this Monday edition of Renewing Your Mind. 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
1: Of all the endearing qualities of the Bible, none is more striking or confirms the fact that the hand of God moved the writers of Scripture more than the fact stories were not modified or altered to make individuals look better than they really were. Read something today or see a documentary, and you're not at all certain that someone didn't put a spin on the story to make a client or hero look better, usually much better than they are. Often the reality is vastly different from the projected image. It is the perception of truth which is written about, not truth itself. But the Bible tells it all. The sordid details of human failure, the lust that turned gentleness into savagery, the failure of individuals who were godly but forgot their calling in moments of passion, hatred, or greed. Such emotions detail the account of brothers whose jealousy drove them to kill one of their own, their very own brother, Daddy's favorite. You read about it in the book of Genesis. The boy's name was Joseph, and if you recall the story, a compromise was not to kill him, but to sell him to Midianite slave traders who took the lad, probably in his late teens, down to Egypt. About a decade passed, and through a set of circumstances more bizarre than fiction, Joseph ends up being second only to Pharaoh, prime minister of Egypt. Furthermore, a major famine parches the Middle East, and Joseph's brothers come to Egypt seeking humanitarian relief. Eventually, the brothers face their own brother, who now is the Egyptian prime minister. But they don't recognize him. 10 years have changed all of them. He's clean-shaven, dressed like an Egyptian. Who in their wildest imagination would have thought the scrawny kid, sold for a few shekels to a bunch of slave traders, would end up running the country? The second most powerful man in all Egypt. John Bunyan, a man who also knew what it was to languish in prison, once wrote, "He that is down need fear no fall, he that is low no pride. He that is humble ever shall have God to be his guide." That was Joseph. And this was his moment for revenge, the hour he had lived for, right? No. Based on the story that another Hebrew in exile in Egypt by the name of Moses wrote, Joseph had long since forgiven them. The story is rich in insights for those who have been victims, who have lived with wrongdoing. Joseph not only forgave them, but he did them great good instead of exacting punishment or revenge. He brought down the entire household and gave them some of the best land in Egypt for their flocks. Furthermore, his step of forgiveness resulted in complete restoration with his family. Forgiveness means I give up my right to hurt you because you hurt me. It means that I can trust him who sees the sparrow fall to the ground to note the wrong that has been done to me, and trust that God, in his own time and in his own way, will deal with the one who has wronged me. It means I refuse to exact an eye for an eye lest we both end up blind. It practices what Jesus taught as he said, "But I tell you who hear me, love your enemies. Do good to those who hate you. Bless those who curse you. Pray for those who mistreat you." Easy? No. But it's the only way to healing. When you can't forgive, you are both victim and perpetrator, jailer and prisoner. Learn a lesson from Joseph, and you'll be glad you did.
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3: With SRN News, I'm Keith Peters in Washington. Security is tight for tonight's Game 3 of the NBA Finals. Correspondent Julie Walker reports.
4: A massive security fence as tall as Wemby surrounds Madison Square Garden in Manhattan for Game 3 of the NBA Finals tonight between the Knicks and Spurs. NYPD Commissioner Jessica Tisch.
5: No one will be allowed inside the secured area unless they have a ticket to the game, a train ticket. They are going to a business inside the area. 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
4: 1,000 get you nosebleed seats. Getting into any seat, says the Secret Service's Matt McCool, not quick or easy.
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4: Julie Walker, New York.
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9: During some of her hardest days, Nancy has clung to Psalm 46. 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
10: Let me encourage you to sing while you're in the storm. 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
9: This is Revive Our Hearts with Nancy DeMoss Walkerman, author of Heaven Rules. For Monday, June 8th, I'm Dana Gresh. On the hardest days of our lives, where we turn for hope matters. Nancy DeMoss Walkermuth has gone through many a hard season throughout her life, and she's learned true hope is found in God's Word alone. Psalm 46 has become precious to her, and that's the passage we're going to soak in together. Now, today's program will have some dated references. It was recorded years ago when Nancy was navigated some really hard circumstances. But this psalm is full of timeless truth, and it's freshly relevant in Nancy's life as she navigates Robert's passing in this new season of widowhood. Maybe, like Nancy, you're navigating circumstances that make you feel as though your world is in a tailspin. If so, I'm praying this episode encourages you deeply. Here's Nancy.
10: Let me give you just a little bit of background. Over the last several years now, since True Woman 08, the first True Woman conference we had in Schaumburg, Illinois, God has been at work in and through this ministry in, I think, just such a neat way. It has been a season of unusual blessing and fruitfulness. Things we've asked the Lord to do for years, we're seeing Him now do in starting this grassroots movement, this countercultural revolution of women who say, "Yes, Lord, I want to be God's true woman." And it's been so encouraging. And many of you who are here today from, I think, 11 different states who are women's ministry leaders in churches around the country, you are part of this true woman movement. And God is using you to spread the message and to multiply the ministry. So it's been a great season of fruitfulness. But these years since True Woman 08 have also been, for me and for our ministry, a season of intensified pressure and unusual challenges on many different fronts. And I look back over these last few years, and it's just so clear to me that the enemy is not pleased with what God's doing in women's lives. And so He's been fighting back on lots of different fronts. A few months ago, just when I thought we had come through that difficult season blessed but difficult season, and life seemed to be settling down a little bit, I received a letter with some unexpected news that, to tell you the truth, sent my life into a tailspin. And since that day, I have been hit with a series of related circumstances and challenges, the details of which it would not be appropriate for me to go into, but circumstances that I never could have imagined having to face. And I've been dealing with a situation that is messy, it's complex, it has hijacked several weeks of productivity, and I know when I share something like this on the air, people's imaginations start going and people start sending me notes and vitamins and lists of counselors, and don't try and figure it out, okay? And there are times when I feel a lot of freedom to share specifically what I'm walking through. This is, it's bizarre, it's complex, it's shaken my world in ways I've not experienced before. And if I could just suffice it to say that. And as I watch the news and I read the emails that we receive at Revive Our Hearts, I know I'm not alone. Amen. A lot of people's worlds are being shaken. Well, in the midst of my own personal upheaval, with wave upon wave of storms rolling in, I have found myself again and again turning to one particular passage in Scripture that has taken on a whole new meaning for me. And it's that passage I want to look at over these next several days. In the book of Psalms, I want you to turn to Psalm chapter 46. Psalm 46. I've been meditating on this passage day and night, going to sleep, quoting parts of it, waking up in the morning, and sometimes during the night, quoting parts of this psalm. This is a passage that has become an anchor for my heart and has ministered much grace to me. And my prayer is that it's going to minister grace to you in your circumstance, the storms of your life, as we walk through it, this passage together over the next several days. Now, I want to start today by giving a broad overview of the passage. And then starting tomorrow, we'll take out a microscope and look at this 11-verse passage over the next 8 days, verse by verse, phrase by phrase, word by word. And again, I don't know what you may be facing today, or something that you're not even aware of that you'll be facing in the days ahead. But my prayer is that God will use this passage to stabilize your heart and to give you His perspective on the storm that you may be facing. Now, just a bit of overview. Psalm 46 is the first of three psalms that form a trilogy, Psalm 46, 47, and 48. And these psalms appear to have been inspired by an occasion, a specific historic incident, in which the people of God and the city of Jerusalem were supernaturally delivered from their enemies. We don't know what specific situation that was because the scripture doesn't tell us. But many commentators think that it may have been an instance that we find recorded in 2 Kings chapter 19. And then the identical account is repeated in Isaiah chapters 36 and 37. Let me just give you the situation in a nutshell. The armies of the Assyrian king Sennacherib were threatening Jerusalem. They put it under siege. And the king of Judah, named Hezekiah, cried out to the Lord in his desperation. God heard his prayers, answered them, and supernaturally delivered his people by bringing great destruction on the army of Sennacherib. This incident took place in 701 BC. It's a real historical incident. And as we get into this passage, we'll read portions of that account from the Old Testament. Now, Psalm 46 breaks naturally into three stanzas, and each of those stanzas ends with the word Selah. Mm-hmm. Pause, contemplate, think about what you just read. So this is a passage we're going to take our time with. We're not going to hurry through it. We're going to look at it carefully and dwell on it and mull over it and contemplate it and let it work its way into the warp and woof of our lives. The passage has 11 verses, and interestingly to me, there are in this passage 11 explicit references to God. So as I read this passage, Psalm 46, let me ask you to listen for some of the different names of God that are found in this passage. And then we'll talk about what some of those names are. Psalm 46, and in my version of the Bible, it's given a title, God is our fortress. God is our fortress. And then we have this inscription. It says, to the choir master of the sons of Korah, according to Alamoth, a song. We'll come back to that description in just a few moments. But first, let me read the chapter. Psalm 46, verse 1. God is our refuge and strength, a very present help in trouble. Therefore, we will not fear, though the earth gives way, though the mountains be moved into the heart of the sea, though its waters roar and foam, though the mountains tremble at its swelling. Selah. There is a river whose streams make glad the city of God, the holy habitation of the Most High. God is in the midst of her. She shall not be moved. God will help her when morning dawns. The nations rage, the kingdoms totter. He utters his voice, the earth melts. The Lord of hosts is with us. The God of Jacob is our fortress. Selah. Come, behold the works of the Lord, how he has brought desolations on the earth. He makes wars cease to the end of the earth. He breaks the bow and shatters the spear. He burns the chariots with fire. Be still and know that I am God. I will be exalted among the nations. I will be exalted in the earth. The Lord of hosts is with us. The God of Jacob is our fortress. Selah. Now, as we take just an overview of this psalm, I want to make two observations, and then starting tomorrow, we'll move into verse 1 of the psalm. But two observations about the psalm as a whole. First of all, is just the centrality of God that is so obvious in this passage. It's all about him. Yes, there are storms. Yes, there are troubles. Yes, there are disasters. Yes, there are earthquakes and tsunamis and kingdoms raging and tottering and all these things talked about in this passage. But as you read the psalm, the thing that just grips your attention is that God's at the center of it all. He's not absent. He's there. He's in the middle of it all. He's not distant. He's there. He's present. He's mentioned. He's named. He's focused on. And you see this centrality of God in the way that different commentators outline the psalm, the three stanzas. Let me give you a sampling. One commentator said that the first stanza, the first three verses, proclaim the power and sovereignty of God over nature. And then verses 4-7 proclaim his sovereignty over attackers who threaten his holy city. And then the last stanza, verses 8-11, proclaims God's power and sovereignty over all who oppose him throughout the whole world. It's all about God, his power, his greatness, his sovereignty. Another commentator divided it up this way. He says that the three stanzas are about Jehovah's protection, his presence, and his preeminence. Or here's another one. Again, the three stanzas. First, God is our refuge, verses 1-3. Then God is our deliverer, verses 4-7. And then verses 8-11, he is our peace. It's all about him. He's our refuge, our deliverer, and our peace. Or J. Vernon McGee sums it up simply. He says, this passage is about the sufficiency, the security, and the supremacy of God. He is the ultimate reality. Now, I mentioned that God is referred to explicitly by name in addition to pronouns, but he's referred to explicitly by name 11 times in this psalm. And take a look at some of those names. First of all, the word God. And you know that to be the Hebrew word Elohim. You have that word 5 times in this passage. Elohim is the description of God as creator and preserver. It's the name of God that refers to him, describes him as being transcendent, mighty, and strong. Now we're going to see about some mighty waves, some mighty storms, some mighty problems in this passage. But above it all is Elohim. the mighty one, the powerful one, the transcendent one, who is greater than the mountains, greater than the storms, greater than the problems. Five times we see God referred to in that way. And then in verse 4, we see God identified as the Most High. That's that Hebrew name, Elyon, the Most High God. This is the name that stresses God's strength, His sovereignty, His supremacy. He is the God Most High, the one who is over it all, Elyon. And then in verse 8, we see the word the Lord. And in most of our Bibles, it has all caps on the word the Lord. That's the word Yahweh, Jehovah. This is the covenant name of God, the personal name of God, the God who is self-existent and who makes himself known to his people. So not only is he transcendent and mighty and creator and sovereign, but he's also a covenant-keeping God. He's a personal God. He's a God who, in the midst of our disasters, makes himself known to us, the Lord. And then twice we see him not only as the Lord, but as the Lord of hosts in the refrain in verses 7 and 11. The Lord of hosts is with us. That's that Hebrew term Jehovah Sabaoth. The Lord of hosts, that's the military title for God, the one that describes him as the commander of all the angelic hosts and armies of God. And then again, in these two verses of refrain, verses 7 and 11, we see him called the God of Jacob. And we'll talk about that as we walk through this passage. We look at those names and you're reminded of that wonderful verse in Proverbs 18 that says, "The name of the Lord is a strong tower. The righteous man runs into it and is safe." You see, our security in times of turmoil is found in God and God alone. He alone can give us stability, comfort, and peace in the midst of a crisis. Isaiah says it this way, "You keep him in perfect peace whose mind is stayed on you because he trusts in you." Listen, the secure life is not the one that has no problems. The secure life is the one that is grounded on God, founded on God, tethered to God. The centrality of God in the midst of a topsy-turvy, crazy world, such as I've been living in recent weeks, is what keeps us sane. It's what gives us our bearings and keeps us from going off the deep end, as so many are doing today, because their lives are not tethered to God. Their lives are based on shifting sand, the circumstances of life. So we look at the centrality of God. It's all about him. And this psalm will take us back again and again and again to this great, transcendent, mighty, covenant-keeping God. But I want you to also notice just one other thing as by way of overview about this psalm, and that is that it is a song. It is a song. Look again at that inscription at the top. It says, "To the choir master." This is to be sung. The choir will lead in singing this. It's of the sons of Korah. You remember the sons of Korah were a group of Levitical singers in Israel. And then it has this phrase, "according to Alamoth." And I've read a lot of commentators on this, and nobody's really sure exactly what that means, but they think it's likely that it's a musical direction. The word in the Hebrew means young women or virgins. And commentators think that probably means that this song is to be sung by soprano voices or played on a high-pitched instrument. And it's a song that's intended to be sung, even though those singing it are in the midst of upheaval and deep troubles. The point is, when in trouble, sing. Sing. I love what Oswald Sanders says on that point. He says, "Faith can sing her song in the darkest hour. Sorrow and singing are not incompatible." And then another writer who said, "Let us sing even when we do not feel like it. For in this way, we give wings to heavy feet and turn weariness into strength." So as we press into this psalm and let it press into us in the days ahead, let me encourage you to sing while you're in the storm. Before you even experience his deliverance or can imagine where it's going to come from, That expresses faith. Faith that God's promises in this passage are true. God said, I will be exalted. When you sing, you say, amen. I believe that's true. That God will be exalted in my circumstance. And then not only sing when you're in the storm, but sing after he has rescued you. And after he has stilled the waves and the storm, praise him for his deliverance and his help. Let your troubles become an occasion for composing a new song. A song of your life that will minister grace to others as you lead others in singing. And God has used this psalm to turn my heart to singing in recent weeks. I can't see the outcome yet. Maybe by the time we air this, but at the moment I don't see the deliverance. But I know it's coming. And so I'm praying that the song God has been leading me to sing with the help of this passage over these weeks will become a song you sing. And it will become the song of your heart, and that you'll go from this place and sing to others who are in trouble the song of redemption and the glory and the exaltation of God. Psalm 46 has been called Martin Luther's psalm. It was one of his favorites. And it said that during the most difficult periods of the Reformation, Luther would sometimes become fearful or anxious in the face of all the opposition. And during those times, he would turn to his close friend and co-worker, Philip Melanchthon, and he would say, come, Philip, let us sing the 46th psalm. Come. Let us sing the 46th psalm. And then they would sing it in Luther's own version. A sure stronghold our God is he, a timely shield and weapon. Our help he'll be and set us free from every ill can happen. Well, today we know that hymn, inspired by Psalm 46, as a mighty fortress is our God, a bulwark never failing. Luther said about this psalm, we sing this psalm to the praise of God because God is with us and powerfully and miraculously preserves and defends his church and his word against all fanatical spirits, against the gates of hell, against the implacable hatred of the devil, and against all the assaults of the world, the flesh, and sin. Now this song has a chorus. It has a refrain. It's repeated in verses 7 and 11. And what is that refrain? The Lord of hosts is with us. The God of Jacob is our refuge. Say it with me if you would. The Lord of hosts is with us. The God of Jacob is our fortress. Jim Warren is a longtime dear friend, served for many years with Moody Radio. And I went home to be with the Lord the day before yesterday. Several weeks ago, I talked with Jim and Jean. At the time, he was in CCU. He was going through dialysis, kidney failure, heart failure. And the doctors had just begun to tell him that there was nothing more they could do for him. And on that phone call, I remember Jim saying, I am praising the Lord. Mm-hmm. We shared together. We prayed. I was living in Psalm 46 at the time, and I said, Jim, can I read you a passage? And read it to Jim and Jean on the phone, read Psalm 46. We talked about it. And then Jim said, can I sing for you? And he began to sing an old chorus. I wasn't familiar with it, but I remember the opening line, the Lord is with me all the time. The Lord of hosts is with us. The God of Jacob is our fortress. The grandest, most powerful songs can flow out of the most difficult seasons and circumstances of our lives. And let me remind you that when you've been tossed and turned by waves that threaten to overwhelm you, and you have found him in the midst of the storm to be all that you need, you will be able to sing with even greater conviction, God is our refuge and strength, a very present help in trouble. Amen. Amen.
11: So good. I just want to repeat that again. God is our refuge and strength, a very present help in trouble. 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
11: 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Tomorrow, Nancy's going to continue teaching from Psalm 46. 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
1: Thanks for joining me today on Mission Network News. I'm Ruth Kramer. India's leading political party responds to criticism of its track record with religious minorities. Then we'll talk about the unsung heroes of the faith in Moldova and the way that one ministry is meeting their needs. We'll explain in just a few moments. But first, India responds to growing criticism of its human rights record. John Padidi of Bibles for the World tells us,
2: the RSS, which is the Rashtriya Swayamsevak Sangh, a Hindu nationalist organization, has gone on an international PR campaign with visits to the U.S., Britain, and Germany, trying to downplay their role in any of the persecution and oppression against minorities, both Christian and Muslim, in India.
1: The United States Commission on International Religious Freedom highlighted India's declining religious freedom conditions in early May.
2: There is definitely religious persecution happening all across India. It continues at the rate of at least two incidents per day.
1: Spurred on by the RSS, Hindu nationalists frequently use anti-conversion laws and mob violence to persecute Christians.
2: They might not act directly under their RSS banner when these things are happening, but they certainly are behind the scenes instigating a lot of these activities.
1: And yet, hope remains.
2: At the same time, we see a surge in demand for God's word. In the last month alone, we have distributed 400,000 Gospels of John across India in 11 different languages.
1: Next, misconceptions about Christianity remain common in Turkish society today. John Cernelia of Sat7 USA says,
3: this country, more than many others, has a very rich history of Christianity.
1: This includes some of Christianity's earliest churches and the Nicene Creed. Yet Christians make up less than 1% of the population today, and stereotypes continue to shape perceptions of them. Cernelia adds,
3: one thing we all ought to be praying about is this lie that Christianity is a Western religion.
1: Believing it's a Western ideology isolates Christians culturally from their own people. Another stereotype is that
3: this is some mythical practice to a distant God among people who don't have real lives.
1: To show Christians are very real, Sat7 launched a talk show called Believe If You Can. Now, the show aims to walk alongside youth as they navigate questions about life's meaning, their place in society, and career choices.
3: Christians in Turkey, they experience those same questions and realities as well. And we have a relationship with Jesus, the Son of the Creator of the universe, who guides us, who promises us wisdom.
1: The show is vibrant and dynamic, even integrating live AI. Sat7 hopes to show that Jesus is relevant and real. Pray that viewers would come to know him. And meet some of the unsung heroes of the Christian faith, pastors' wives in Moldova, a country situated between Romania and Ukraine.
4: These ladies are central to the body life of the church, central to investing in families, central to caring for the heart of these men as they serve and preach and teach in their churches.
1: Eric Mock with Slava Gospel Association was recently in Moldova. He and his wife led a conference to strengthen local pastors and their wives. They met women like Natalia, who together with her husband adopted 8 children and serves in child and family ministries. Their family motto is "Together we are stronger, and with God before us, nothing is impossible." Mock says many churches meet in homes with maybe 10 to 15 people. These pastors and their wives serve faithfully in a difficult context. Mock says Moldova's spiritual climate is confused.
4: I would say even with the number of churches that are there, a broad number of the population is relatively much like Europe and not really searching for the gospel.
1: Moldova hosts many Ukrainian refugees and faces political uncertainty about its future. Pray that churches will continue to preach the gospel of Christ with great clarity. 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I'm Ruth Kramer.
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8: The greater you appreciate what Jesus has done in salvation, what Jesus is doing with you now, the more grace is multiplied.
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9: This is the Alternative Broadcast, featuring the timeless biblical teachings from the archives of Dr. Tony Evans. It's possible to know the Bible, but still miss the one the Bible points to. Today, Dr. Evans explains the difference between simply studying Scripture and truly experiencing the living Christ through it. Let's join him at the end of 2 Peter chapter 3 as he talks about how to bring your faith alive.
8: Peter comes to the end of his book and this chapter. He says, "Therefore, beloved, affectionately, since you look for these things, be diligent to be found in him in peace, spotless, and blameless." I want you to look for these things. I want you to be aware of what's happening around you related to what I'm talking about, the coming of the Lord. And make whatever adjustments in life, in priorities, in repentance that needs to be made, because he's coming. Paul speaks to this issue and he calls it salvation. The word for salvation means to be rescued or delivered. But he's talking to Christians. He says, "Therefore, my beloved." So he's talking to believers. So he's not telling them to get saved again. He's talking about another kind of salvation. And that is the salvation of prophecy, or the deliverance that he says Paul talked about. In 1 Thessalonians chapter 1, Paul is speaking, verse 10, "And to wait from his Son from heaven, who he raised from the dead, that is Jesus, who rescues us from the wrath to come." So here, Paul says that we're waiting for Jesus to be rescued from the wrath, not through the wrath, not after the wrath, but from the wrath. And guess what? The day of the Lord is the day of judgment, we're told. It's the day of God's wrath. We're waiting to be delivered from the wrath. After talking about the rapture in chapter 4, verses 13 to 18, he comes in chapter 5 and he wants them to be informed, verse 3, while they are saying peace and safety, then destruction will come upon them suddenly like labor pains upon a woman with child. But you, brethren, are not in darkness that the day would overtake you like a thief. So what's happening to them is not happening to you. He says, verse 9, "For God has not destined us for wrath, but for obtaining salvation through our Lord Jesus Christ." The goal is that, verse 10, we will live together with him. So he wants you personally and ministerially to cause people to value the return. How many of you paid for your kids' college? Okay, a bunch of you. You paid in one way or another. What that means is you expected them to study. You didn't pay for parties. You didn't pay for drugs. You paid for them to study. So if they were partying all the time, getting failing grades all the time, they were not appreciating the price that you paid. They were not valuing the sacrifice you were making to get them their college degree. What he is saying is, I want you to value the return of Christ so much that it affects you and that it changes you and that it reprioritizes you because you value it that highly. You embrace it. And when you do that, you're giving the return of Christ It's freedom to impact you, your life, your thoughts, and your priorities. He says in verse 17, you therefore, knowing this beforehand, be on your guard so that you are not carried away by the error of unprincipled men and fall from your own steadfastness. I don't want you to regress. Why would he tell Christians this? Because they're his beloved. Because Christians can regress. Okay? Christians can go backwards. Christians can lose their impact. I pray that you don't regress because you've lost sight of the return and you've lost sight of the truth of Scripture. And that leads him to a famous verse. Instead of falling back, grow in the grace and knowledge of our Lord and Savior Jesus Christ. To him be the glory both now and to the day of eternity. He says, I want you to grow. I want you to progress in the faith. You've got to look to the coming. You've got to be tethered to Scripture, and you've got to decide to grow. Spiritual growth is guaranteed, but spiritual growth is not automatic. You don't automatically grow. You have to decide to grow. Until that decision is made, not only won't you stay where you are, you will regress. Because static equals regression, unless there is the decision to grow or to develop in your Christian experience. So his call is to grow. But the question now is, how do we grow? He says, I want you to grow with respect to two things, grace and knowledge. These are the two towers that facilitate spiritual growth. Now, how does one know when one is growing? The way you know that someone is growing is that they're changing. The proof of growth is change. If there is no change, there is no growth. The change happens in decision-making, priorities, not doing this, start doing that. You are changing. To facilitate the growth or the changes we want to happen in our lives, in our ministry, there must be an understanding of grace as it relates to the knowledge of our Lord and Savior Jesus Christ. Grace and knowledge. So we got to talk about those two. Grace is the great theological word of the New Testament. If I were to give you a formal definition of grace, I would say it is the inexhaustible supply of God's goodness where he does for us what we cannot do for ourselves. The short version of that is unmerited favor. It is what God does for us independent of us. Grace can't be earned. Grace can't be worked for, but it can be expanded. In 1 Peter chapter 1, he says, verse 2, grace and peace be multiplied to you in the knowledge of God and of Jesus our Lord. He says grace can be multiplied, not just added. Grace expands. Grace you can get a deeper experience with, and that is the supply of God's goodness that has no exhaustion to it. Coupled with what Paul says in 2 Corinthians chapter 9, verse 8, that God is able to supply abundant grace so that you have grace left over. Grace is a doctrine, but it is also an environment. It is the sphere of where the Christian operates in order to grow. That's why it's connected to prophecy. Because if you are in the environment of looking for the return, you're in the environment of grace. And because you're in that environment, facilitates it. When you go to one of our buildings, we have a weight room. Once you walk in that weight room, you're in an environment of physical development. The environment is already established. You don't bring in any weights. You don't bring in any equipment because the church has already put it in there and created a workout environment for you to develop. Now, you've got to work in the environment, but you don't work for the environment because the environment for your physical development was supplied by the church. But you're expected to work out in the environment of grace that has been provided. So grace provides the environment for the work to produce the spiritual muscle for spiritual development. But if you are not operating in the environment, you don't have the stuff to work with. So he is saying, I want you to grow in your understanding of grace. The greater you appreciate what Jesus has done in salvation, what Jesus is doing with you now, and what Jesus will do in his return, the more grace is multiplied, the more the environment has an effect on you. The more the atmosphere of grace is, you're experiencing more of God because you are operating in this atmosphere of grace. So grace is an atmosphere, but this atmosphere of grace is tied to knowledge because grace is an atmosphere connected with a person, the knowledge of the Lord Jesus Christ. So the way you engage the grace of God is what you are learning about Jesus Christ. Jesus Christ and knowing him, growing in him, developing in him, makes the environment work.
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9: Today's lesson is the final installment in a special series recorded live at this year's Kingdom Leaders Summit. 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

0: importance and the alternative. 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I'll repeat that contact information for you after the second part of today's message. Here's Tony.
1: Many people, when they go to work out, have a trainer. They're in the environment with somebody who knows how to work it. Because you may not know how to work the environment, you just know you are in the environment. Now, what a lot of people do is visit the environment. I'm sure there are a few people here who have gym memberships and you don't go. You're a member, but you hardly go. You go every now and then. You got church members like that. They're on the roll, but they're not engaged in the environment. But when there's a trainer in the environment, and the trainer knows the equipment of the environment, the trainer partners with you in maximizing what the environment was designed to give you. They empower your use of the environment of grace in order to produce growth in muscle. So grace is an environment, but there is a trainer in the room. Okay? The Word of God gives us the website, and Jesus is the passcode. The more you tie the Word to Jesus Christ, the more the grace of Christ is experienced in this environment. And so when you connect what the Word of God says with the person of Christ, then the equipment that grace has provided will bring the development in the life. So he says, I want you to grow in grace and the knowledge of Jesus Christ. There's an event that took place when Jesus rose from the dead in Luke 24. Two disciples are on the Emmaus Road. They have been given a prophetic word by Jesus. I'm going to rise again. Jesus had prophesied that prior to his death. These two disciples didn't get it yet. So they are despondent, depressed, discouraged, on their way home. Out of nowhere, the risen Christ comes camouflaged. They don't recognize him. So the risen Christ comes camouflaged and says, why are y'all so sad? They say, where have you been, stranger? Don't you know the events that has happened over the last few days? The one who we thought was going to be our deliverer was killed and crucified. Where have you been? And they're talking to Jesus, but don't know it. Jesus said, oh, foolish ones, and slow of heart to believe all that came from Moses and the prophet. He then opened the Bible and taught them the word of God about himself from Moses and the prophets, because we don't have a New Testament yet. So the Old Testament is used by Jesus to teach them about himself. We're told in the story that Jesus acted like he would continue going when they reached their home. So they're saying goodbye to one another, and Jesus keeps going. They say, hold it. We're not finished. We need you to come in the house and hang with us for a while. So Jesus goes inside the house, and then you read this statement. During the breaking of the bread, it says, their eyes were open and they recognized him. The breaking of the bread, their eyes were open and they recognized him. When this story started, they're depressed. When this story started, they're confused. Somebody comes up, they don't know it's Jesus,

0: and has a Bible study, because he's showing them Moses and the prophets and what they said about Jesus. So they get a Bible study. When they get to the house, they invite him in. They invite the person in, but they don't recognize him. All they know is, this is my Bible teacher. This is my pastor. This is my spiritual guide. That's all they know, but they loved what they were hearing from the word. In fact, they said, did not our hearts burn as we were taught the word of God along the way? So they were set on fire by the Bible teaching, but they still hadn't recognized him until the breaking of the bread. When he broke the bread with his hands, of course, the nail prints in his hands would show up. So they saw the risen Christ, and then it says their eyes were open. Okay, wait a minute. They heard and enjoyed the scripture without their eyes being open. Their eyes were not open through their Bible study. The Bible study excited them. Did not our hearts burn? But they were excited with closed eyes because they hadn't recognized him yet. But when Jesus became recognizable, and how did he come recognizable? He became recognizable when they invited him into their home for fellowship. If any man opens the door, I will come in and have fellowship with him. You need the Bible, and they may get excited, but you want them to have fellowship with the person, because they may be on fire with the Bible study, but their eyes are still closed. But if they develop fellowship based on the Bible study, now their eyes are open. And guess what they did? When their eyes were open, Jesus, boom, disappeared out of their sight. He disappeared out of their sight. Those boys got up after walking 7 miles, ran back to the disciples, and said, guess what happened to us? You mean to tell me they didn't have to be begged or cajoled or arms twisted or guilt-ridden? No, the personal encounter took a burning from the written word, transferred it to the living word, so you didn't have to tell them to be a witness. They couldn't help but be a witness because they made the connection. And so you and I are to take the written word and let their hearts burn with its truth. But knowing if you let Jesus keep on walking, you'll be excited with the Bible study, but your eyes will stay closed. But if you take the truth of the word of God and allow that to engage the presence of the Lord in your life, in your ministry, then your eyes get open and you see things you didn't see before, because Jesus is sitting right there to let you see it. And then he gives the closing line, to him be glory. To him be glory. Glory means to highlight. Glory means to put on display. When we talk about the glory of God in the Old Testament, we're talking about God on display, in the fire, in the cloud. In other words, he's not just there, you see him. And there's one thing is knowing he's there. It's a whole different ballgame seeing him show up. That's your kind of glory when he shows up. He says that I want you to give him the glory. As you're growing, you're going to give him more glory.
1: 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Most people picture angels the way movies and television portray them. But the Bible paints a very different picture. Tomorrow, we'll begin an intriguing series where Dr. Evans explores who these heavenly beings really are and the powerful role they play in God's activity around us. Be sure to join us.

0: She lived at the highest levels of power and still looked to the stars for answers. I'm Bonnie Sala with Reset. After the assassination attempt on her husband, the wife of a world leader began consulting an astrologer in secret. For the next 7 years, the astrologer's readings quietly shaped the presidential schedule. Virtually no major event was scheduled without first passing through this astrological filter. The astrologer later claimed she had even influenced the timing of superpower arms negotiations. Here was a thoroughly modern woman gripped by fear, looking to the stars for certainty. This is the same impulse God warned against thousands of years ago. At one of Israel's most dangerous moments, God chose a man named Jeremiah to speak for him. The Babylonian Empire was rising. The nation was in spiritual chaos, and rather than turning back to God, the people had drifted into the customs of surrounding nations, including consulting the stars. Jeremiah gave a wake-up call. Don't look to the sky for answers, and don't be swept up in fear. He told the people, "This is what the Lord says. Do not act like the other nations who try to read their future in the stars." God knows we need wisdom in our chaotic lives. The Bible assures us that the Lord grants wisdom. From His mouth come knowledge and understanding. And it assures us, if you need wisdom, ask our generous God, and He will give it to you. He will not rebuke you for asking. The same God who spoke through Jeremiah is speaking today. Scripture says that God alone has all wisdom and power, and unlike the stars, He knows your name. If you've been looking anywhere but to Him for wisdom, it's not too late to ask. I'm Bonnie Sala. Ready to grow your faith? Discover practical tools and more at guidelines.org.
1: Prayer isn't a privilege for the pious nor the art of a chosen few. Prayer is simply a heartfelt conversation between God and His child. This is Max Lucado. When we invite God into our world, He brings a host of gifts. Joy, patience, resilience. Anxieties come, but they don't stick. Fears surface and then depart. I'm completing my sixth decade, yet I'm wired with energy, happier, healthier, and more hopeful. Struggles come, for sure, but so does God. My friend, He wants to talk with you. Even now, as you hear these words, He taps at the door. Open it. Welcome Him in and let the conversation begin. Here's my prayer challenge to you. Every day for 4 weeks, pray 4 minutes, then get ready to connect with God like never before. This is Max Lucado.
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3: With SRN News, I'm Keith Peters in Washington. Trouble in the Strait of Hormuz is pushing up the price of jet fuel and impacting the airline industry's bottom line. Correspondent Jennifer King reports.
4: U.S. airlines spent $6.5 billion on jet fuel in April. That's up 78% over this time last year, according to new government data. A major industry trade group, the International Air Transport Association, is warning that higher fuel prices could cut 2026 global profits in half. The association's director general really